0: additional clarity. And so I think we all know who some of the candidates for governor will be. I just don't think we know who all of those candidates will be.
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16: 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And I wanted to talk about that in just a moment. First, welcome to the Lars Larson Show. It's a pleasure to be with you, and I'm glad to get to your phone calls and emails at 866-HEY-LARS. 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And, of course, you can always vote in our poll on X. You'll find the daily question at Lars Larson Show and at LarsLarson.com. And, by the way, I'm a little gravelly today, so I apologize for the vocal cords. Can't do much about it except maybe rest it a little bit later on. Let me talk about this, though. Because this seems so very crazy. There are a bunch of liberal ministers out there. They're all over America. Usually they head up churches that don't at all stick to the doctrine of the Bible or Jesus Christ, my Lord and Savior. They instead become just big gatherings of people who believe in just about anything. And of course, even Jesus Christ himself had to deal with that in his day, because at the time there were seven major churches and Christ only trusted two of them, Smyrna and Philadelphia. The other five, he said, were just doing the doctrines of man. And I think that's true as well today. And I think that applies to one particular minister. His name is Dr. Chuck Curry, and he heads up a United Church of Christ congregation. Now, he wrote a letter to Regal Cinemas in which he was objecting to the idea that an ad that was playing from the Department

0: It has been shared on social media by President Trump and by Secretary of War Pete Hegseth and on the Department of War's official accounts. It shows soldiers holding guns, jumping out of airplanes, and talking about America's military is unmatched and America's military is winning. And then it has this line from Donald Trump.
1: We will lead the world to peace. Our friends will respect us. Our enemies will fear us. And the whole world will admire the unrivaled greatness of the United States military.
0: Now, isn't it amazing that you got a man who says he's a man of the cloth? He claims that he's concerned about leading a Christian congregation. And what is the complaint of this Dr. Chuck Curry, who's reverend at the United Church of Christ? He was like we were in a movie theater in Russia or North Korea. That was his reaction. He actually sat down and wrote a letter to Regal Cinemas, and he posted it on social media. He said while it's normal to see videos promoting careers in the military, he says this is something else altogether. Quote, this was an advertisement promoting the political views of Donald Trump. Oh, hold on a second. I watched the entire ad. The political views of Donald Trump saying that the entire world will see the strength and the determination of the American military and the fact that we have the finest military on planet Earth. And somehow this minister, Chuck Curry, sees this as something like what he would see in North Korea? I don't think so. In the letter, he said, we don't like this is an advertisement promoting the political views of Donald Trump. Now, he's upset about this. The Pentagon came back and said this advertisement showcases the incredible power of America's joint force, reinforcing that our unmatched military capability is the ultimate guarantor of our national security. The Department of War remains focused on preserving our strength and maintaining the dominant capabilities required to deter aggression and preserve stability. So Reverend Curry says so far he has not received any kind of response from Regal Cinemas, but he says he was unhappy about the fact that Donald Trump is singing the praises of America's military. Do you know what his predecessor did? You know what Joe Biden, President Otto Penn, did? Joe Biden weakened America's military as much as he possibly could. He went in to the military with these policies of DEI, and diversity, equity, and inclusion, all this rest of this nonsense, and suggested somehow that America's military should be some kind of giant social experiment in which we try out LGBTQ plus kind of policies because that makes us stronger somehow. I think Donald Trump understands well what brings strength in America's military, and it's the capability of men and women who volunteer to serve and wear the uniform. That is where strength comes from. And picking people not based on the color of their skin, but based on the content of their character. The military is not a social experiment. The military is not there to promote LGBTQIA+ and all the rest of that nonsense. The military is there to win wars. The military is there to defeat America's enemies. The military is there to make sure that if anybody considers trying to take on the United States of America, they understand that they will be met with overwhelming force and they will be defeated. This is what the Iranians are figuring out right now, that they cannot stand up against the United States of America. And I think that galls people like Dr. Chuck Curry. I mean, this is a guy who says he leads a Christian congregation. He should care about strength. I mean, obviously, there is an infinite amount of strength in Jesus Christ himself, my Lord and Savior, the Son of God. But in Chuck Curry, all you see is disregard, saying that it's only Donald Trump's political point of view that the American military is that strong, and he doesn't like going to a movie and seeing an ad running for the United States military. Well, shame on Dr. Chuck Curry. He really ought to consider, if he doesn't like the United States, if he thinks he'd be more comfortable in North Korea, go right ahead, Dr. Curry. You can have fun in North Korea or any other communist dictatorship. Hey, I can tell you this. If I'm taking a supplement every day, I don't want to just have better numbers on a lab test once a year. I want to feel that difference. 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
1: Hey, welcome back to the Lars Larson Show. It's a pleasure to be with you, and apologies for graveling the voice today, but it goes with the territory. I want to talk to Kurt Couchman about a very important matter. It has to do with the new Federal Reserve Chair and the fact that the Fed apparently is not going to cut interest rates anytime soon. Kurt is a senior fellow in fiscal policy at Americans for Prosperity. Kurt, welcome back to the program. And is this any big surprise that at the first meeting of this body under Kevin Warsh, that they decided not to drop interest rates at all?
2: Hey, Lars. Well, first of all, thanks for having me back. It's always a pleasure. It's not a surprise because we still have inflation rates that are well above the Federal Reserve's 2% target. According to the Consumer Price Index, prices rose by 4.2% over the last year. Most of that in the last couple of three months that we have data for. So it's an energy shock, but it's still hitting people in the wallet. So they can't really reduce the interest rates right now, or the risk is that we'll have much higher inflation.
1: Okay, but if I understand that right, because I'm not an economist, Kurt, if inflation's being driven by too much spending by the federal government, so the public has nothing to do with that, and then you've got the energy costs as well that I think are going to be relatively temporary now that they've worked out some kind of deal with Iran, then what's the justification for the Fed saying to people, we need to keep the brakes on the economy, even though the economy is being hurt by inflation that's driven primarily by too much federal government spending?
2: Yeah, I mean, economic growth isn't too bad right now.
1: No.
2: But the worry is that if they start paying less in terms of interest on reserves to the banks that are holding reserves, then banks will lend out more money. That's the money multiplier, and then there'll be much more money floating around the economy, much more than the economy is growing, and that difference between the money and the actual growth is what drives inflation. So that's what they're trying to keep in check, even if the energy shock subsides, and it looks like it will, or it's starting to already. But yeah, that's the situation they're dealing with.
1: Okay, so when's the next point at which the Fed might ratchet things down a bit?
2: Well, they meet a couple of times a year, and they don't indicate that they're probably going to be cutting the rates in the future, but that's always subject to change depending on what's going on with the economy. If Congress were to get really serious and, tackle all this fraud and reduce the wasteful spending, maybe there's fiscal room. fiscal room now where they could do it, but that's kind of the contingencies that they're looking at when they're making these decisions. And it's a 12-member board. It's not like Kevin Warsh can just wave a magic wand and do things. He's one of 12.
1: No, and in fact, when you mention the fraud, I mean, at least at that White House summit that's now about a month in the past, what Stephen Miller and others were saying was that there is so much fraud in federal government spending right now that if you eliminated most or all of it, you'd literally wipe out the entire federal deficit and we'd actually have a balanced budget for a change, which suggests that, we could be in very good shape if the government could actually get around and do its job. Say, let's go out and let's slice that fraud down to nothing. We'll solve the federal budget deficit. That'll bring things back in line. The government will be borrowing less money than it's borrowing right now. I mean, if you could actually get to

0: a fully balanced budget, the federal government would still have to roll over some of its old debt, but it wouldn't have to do anything in the way of bringing in massive amounts of new debt, would it?
1: Yeah, I don't want to give people false hope. There is a substantial amount of fraud going on. It's probably in the hundreds of billions of dollars that are being wasted, which is huge, but it's not $2 trillion a year, and that's what our deficit is right now. So it could make a meaningful impact, but in order for that to happen, the executive branch has to have a lot more tools to go after, deter, and prevent fraud. And the House of Representatives passed a dozen bills last week to help with that. And then also Congress has to get in on the action and actually review these programs and determine which ones make sense and which ones they don't. And that's not something that they can do very well with the current way they do budgeting. So there's a lot of things that need to happen to squeeze all out of the, all of that fraud out of the system, but it's starting, and that's really encouraging.
0: Well, are you sure that there isn't even more fraud than that? And frankly, when you look at some of the practical examples, I mean, California is spending gigantic amounts of money and funding things like, TANF, for illegal families of illegal aliens and things like that. Couldn't it easily add up to that much money?
1: For that to be true, you'd have to have $1 out of $3 the federal government is spending be fraudulent or wasteful. I suppose it's possible that's true, but I don't think it's that high. I think it's probably on the order of $400 billion or so, plus or minus $100 or $200 billion. This is an imperfect science. But, we should absolutely go after that, and then that would help restore faith that Congress and the White House have their eye on the ball, and they're trying to make sure that these programs aren't being siphoned off for people that are criminals.
0: Yeah, well, when you look at Minnesota alone, and you think about all mm-hmm. that money that was siphoned aside for Somalis, for daycares, for leering centers, and then suitcases full of money that are being shipped out of Minneapolis International Airport, and then you multiply that by 50 states, and you assume it's probably going on at one level or another throughout all 50 states and even the red mm-hmm. states, it's going to add up to a certain amount of money.
1: Oh, it's a huge amount of money. There's a new report from the Paragon Health Institute that estimates that about, 25 billion a year is being paid out in Obamacare subsidies that aren't appropriate. Basically, people are misstating their income to yep. become eligible for total subsidies. $25 billion a year there, and then the Minnesota, the California, New York, Louisiana, I've heard. This stuff is going to add up in a massive way. It's a question of magnitude, and I'm not disputing that it's huge. I'm just saying it's not as huge as Stephen Miller or whoever at the White House said it was.
0: Yeah, and maybe it's not, but you know what I wish they'd do? I really wish they'd go to the private sector. The government doesn't seem to know much about detecting fraud. The private sector, at least, has a financial incentive to detect fraud because companies, if you had a company that had say a substantial share of its budget, even 10% of its budget that it was being defrauded on, and I think you and I have agreed it's at least 10% of the $6 trillion they spend every year. If it's $600 billion that's being defrauded out of the government, that kind of thing would kill the average private sector company very, very quickly. But the government just turns to the taxpayers and says, send us more money. We ran out because we wasted a lot of it. That is Kurt Couchman. Kurt is a senior fellow in fiscal policy at Americans for Prosperity. By the way, think about this. You're at work, your phone rings. It has your kid's number, and it's your kid's voice, panicked, saying he's been in an accident, he needs money, and he needs it wired right now. You move heaven and earth. 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Well, that's what the scammer is counting on. 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
1: Hey, welcome back to the Lars Larson Show. It's a pleasure to be with you, and I apologize for my froggy voice today, but I'll get through it. I want to talk to you about elections, and one of the things I want you to understand, and we talk about this on the show all the time, the U.S. Constitution says that the federal government has a very small role in the operations of elections, that most of that is given over to the states, but then the states routinely give over most of the day-to-day administration of elections over to the counties. Well, there are about 4,000 counties in America, and one of those counties in Northern California has passed a ballot measure. The voters approved it by 55%, so that's a solid yes. And what they said yes to was, let's get rid of most of vote by mail and go back to voting at the polls with picture ID. I thought we'd talk about that with Richard Gallardo, who's a leader of the citizens group called Save Shasta Elections, which wrote Ballot Measure B. Richard, congratulations on the passage of Measure B.
2: Thank you. If I could call you Lars, thank you for the airtime today. Yeah, lots to talk about in a short amount of time. Breaking from yesterday, our County Board of Supervisors voted to not defend the measure. Against the state. You heard me right. Yes. Yes, sir. Yes, sir.
1: Why would they do that?
2: There's a lot of reasons, and unfortunately, we don't have time to get real deep into it. There's some personal animosity going on. They're afraid of the state, and there's a lot of things happening. And we, the people, as you know, in the state of California, we have some of the worst election laws in the country. Allow fraud. The fraud is actually ingrained in the laws, and our Secretary of State calls it secure. That they're trying to make everything secure, and of course that is just a blatant lie. They continue to pass more laws even this year. The state does to further take away discretion from the counties and the elections officers themselves, and centralize the authority at the state level. So that was big news from yesterday, unfortunately. And the attorney that we had last year, we had a smaller, similar suit last year, which we defeated. The attorney we had is Alexander Haberbusch of LexRex.org, L-E-X-R-E-X.org.
1: Okay, but hold on, Richard. We're getting into a lot of detail. I want people to understand what Ballot Measure B did. So you've got Ballot Measure B. Am I right in saying it says you eliminate most vote by mail except for people who are infirm, that is, they're not well and they can't go to the polls, and for military and people who are living overseas. Other than that, vote by mail is gone. You go back to in-person voting with picture ID. That's what Measure B proposed, right?
2: Well, in general, we want to go back to the pre-COVID days regarding you can get a mailed ballot called absentee if you request one. But the 100% mail-out ballots that we are doing now, yes, that is what we want to get rid of, the 100% mail-out. And there are about 22 separate bullet point items that Measure B attempts to enact at the local charter level. And I'll speak quickly about our charter. Go to the website. Vote for B, vote F-O-R, letter B, .com. You can read to your heart's content everything that's in there. There's news releases, there's videos, there's all kinds of stuff. That's also, and I'll ask now since I'm already on the website, we're going to retain that same attorney, we need some money. We have to fight, unfortunately, the state has unlimited lawyers, We need donations at that website.
1: Go ahead and tell people. Sir. I'm glad to get people to give you some money to help out with this. But I want to know on the legal side of this, there are going to be people who say, well, the Constitution gives the authority over elections to the states. But the states routinely say to each of the counties, go ahead and run the elections for us. Is it fair to say that of all the counties in the state of California, they don't all run their elections exactly the same way? They don't count on the same machine. They don't have the ballots produced by the same company. So even though officially the authority goes to the state lets each county decide the actual practical day-to-day operations of the election until now, where the state of California is threatening Shasta County, saying, we're going to come in and sue you because you've decided to go away from vote by mail and go more to in-person voting. Do they have a legal case?
2: Well, we both sides have a legal case, honestly. But the thing is we're a charter county, and as a charter county in the state of California, we are trying to enact what is called home rule, meaning that we do not like the state laws, and we want to enact our own laws regarding certain matters. We are already violating a state law in our charter when there's a board of supervisor vacancy. The local county appoints the vacancy, not the governor, and there's a state law that says the governor shall do so. So for people to say we're breaking the law, well, there are always exceptions, loopholes and gray areas. And so we're trying to do something very novel and bold, and we're trying to take some control at the local level. And you're correct. In fact, I don't think there's anywhere in the country where there is a state election precinct, state election voting center. No, they're all run by the counties. Every one of them. And you're exactly right.
1: I mean, they could. I mean, in theory, there are things that the state does in every state. For instance, a Department of Transportation, that's run in most states by the state, and every part of that DOT is run by the state's orders. They don't hand it to the counties and say, here, you decide to take care of roads in your area, that you may have a county road department, but the state DOT, whether it's CalDOT or WashDOT or ODOT, they operate at the direction of the state. But when it comes to elections, they hand it off to the county clerk.
2: Correct.
1: So in this case, Shasta County has failed. They're spitting in the face of 55% of the voters who voted yes on Measure B and said, we will not defend the measure. Is that what I understand?
2: That's exactly right. And you're being a little polite when you say spitting on us, but that's okay. You know, here's the deal. In 2023, a different county majority, a different county board majority, voted to get away from the machines and hand count. The state immediately introduces AB 969, passes it urgency in direct retaliation. And what that does was almost but eliminated hand counting in the entire state of California.
1: That makes no sense at all. That is Richard Gallardo. He's leader of a citizens group in Shasta County in Northern California called Save Shasta Elections. They passed ballot measure B. The voters approved it by 55%. And now the state of California is going to sue the county and overturn that measure passed by the people of that county. By the way, I've got a question for you. What would happen if you got sick while you're traveling this summer? Whether you're flying around America, taking a road trip, or just heading out with the family locally, the last thing you want to do is be away from home without the medications that you rely on. And that's why it makes sense to be prepared before you travel. It's one of the reasons I recommend All Family Pharmacy. 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
1: Welcome back to the Lars Larson Show. This is kind of amazing. There's just been a ton of stuff going on involving politics in America, and I thought I'd share some of it with you because in some ways it's kind of fun. Some of it is very, very disturbing. I want to get started with Joe Biden. President Otto Penn, who is still in retirement, but guess what he's doing lately? I mean, this guy was out taking a drive around the roads and streets of Burbank, California. Now, how his 1967 green Corvette managed to find its way all the way from the garage in Delaware out to California, but it's being featured on an episode of Jay Leno's Garage, which is, it's a podcast or a YouTube special. I understand that Jay Leno would probably jump at the chance to be able to talk to President Otto Penn about just about anything, but this is what I find kind of amazing. I mean, this is the president who tried to sign away our entire energy future. Here they are tooling around in Joe Biden's 1967 Corvette Stingray. Take a listen to what Joe Biden bragged about to Jay Leno during that ride.
2: Well, the other thing I was able to do, I made sure there could be no oil drilling off the East Coast, the West Coast, and 150 miles off the Gulf of Mexico. You could do away with all that protection, too. No more windmills.
3: Because
2: they kill birds.
1: More windmills because they kill birds. Well, they do kill birds, Joe. In fact, they've been very controversial because of that. But bragging about the idea, as you're sitting there with a car enthusiast, Jay Leno, and again, I think well of Jay Leno. I do not think as well of Joe Biden. And you're driving in a gasoline-powered car, but Joe Biden is bragging about how he shut down oil drilling on the West Coast, the East Coast, and most of the Gulf of America. And that's what he's bragging about. Meanwhile, Hillary Clinton, and I want to illustrate for you what a difference 2 years makes. 2 years ago, Hillary Clinton was asked about whether or not Joe Biden should and would run for re-election. This was 2 years ago.
4: But I believe Joe Biden will be the nominee. I believe he will be re-elected. Joe Biden will be the nominee. I think Trump right now will be the nominee, and I think Biden will be re-elected.
1: Yeah, except that Donald Trump won, and Joe Biden was not the nominee. It was Kamala Harris. Well, did she say anything about saying that Joe Biden should not run for re-election? Guess what Hillary Clinton is trying to do to rewrite history today?
5: I believe if he had kept to that plan and said in, say, the late summer of 23 that he wasn't going to run, that he was going to pass, you know, the torch to the next generation, we would have had a real contest. And very sadly, I believe whoever emerged from that contest, whether it was the vice president or a governor or a senator or anybody else, would have beaten Donald Trump.
1: Now, that's Hillary Clinton today. So, in other words, 2 years ago, she said Joe Biden will be the nominee and Joe Biden will be reelected. And now she's trying to suggest, I thought that somebody else should run and that Joe Biden should have stuck to his promise not to run. But that's how Democrats are in elections. Now, here's a mystery for you. There is a young man by the name of James Tallarico. And James Tallarico is now the Democrats' choice to run for the United States Senate from the great state of Texas. Now, 3 years ago, James Tallarico was talking about the fact that he thinks we have a moral obligation to go out and do gender mutilation on children. Listen to what James Tallarico had to say.
6: If a patient came to the doctor and said, I want to change my sex, then the doctor should say, well, you can't change your sex because there are only two sexes.
7: If that patient is experiencing extreme gender dysphoria, which Dr. Oliverson has already acknowledged is a real condition, then that doctor has an obligation, a moral obligation, according to their Hippocratic Oath, to ensure that that patient, whether it's a minor, in consultation with their parents, receives the treatment that they need. And Representative Schaefer, the consequences of not providing that treatment can be dire.
1: So you've got James Tallarico just a couple of years ago, and he's going to somehow persuade Texans to vote for him for the U.S. Senate because he believes that mutilating the genitals of teenage boys and girls is a moral obligation. Imagine trying to explain that to voters in the state of Texas. And then you've got Barbara Lee. She's a former member of Congress. She is mayor of Oakland, California. She is running for re-election, and she wants a $50 an hour minimum wage. Listen.
8: You're calling for a $50 an hour federal minimum wage. That's seven times the current national minimum wage of $7.25 an hour. Can you explain how that would be economically sustainable for small businesses? You have 60 seconds.
9: In the Bay Area, I believe it was the United Way, came out with a report that very recently, $127,000 for a family of four is just barely enough to get by. And so just do the math.
1: Just do the math. Unbelievable. And the last thing I want to leave you with, some of the foreigners who've come to America to enjoy the World Cup soccer, I'm not a big soccer fan, you got to love their reaction when they encounter things like Buc-ee's. Take a listen to one Frenchman.
10: I saw the end of the world in the U.S., and it's called Buc-ee's. They say it's a gas station, but that's a lie. A gas station has a sad sandwich and a coffee machine that never works. This place has 120 pumps. 120. Why? Are you refueling the U.S. Air Force? Are you preparing for an alien invasion? That's terrifying. And the mascot is a beaver in a baseball cap. I saw grown men taking photos with a statue of a rodent. In France, we have revolutions. In the U.S., you bow down to a squirrel on steroids. And inside, the aggressive. A man with a knife screaming, fresh brisket on the board. Sir, calm down. I just want a sparkling water. Don't kill me. But I have a problem. I wanted to hate it. I wanted to be the superior Frenchman snob. But then I ate the beaver nuggets. I don't know what is in them. I think it's sugar, butter, and pure methamphetamine. I ate one, then I had the whole bag in the parking lot like a wild animal. And the toilets, I have to admit it, but they are nicer than my apartment. You could eat the brisket off the floor in the bathroom. It's cleaner than the hospital. So I have failed. I came to judge and I stayed for the snacks. I don't have the hat, but in my heart, I am wearing the hat. God bless the beaver.
1: God bless the beaver. That is a Frenchman enjoying the very interesting sights and sounds of America. Hey, a little reminder, Father's Day is coming up, and if you don't know what to get your dad, I've got the perfect solution. Skip the random last-minute gift and give dad something he'll actually use, something I've already got, the Chef IQ Sense Smart Thermometer. 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
3: I'm Tom Graham. President Trump signing the Memorandum of Understanding to end the war between the U.S. and Iran. The move follows the administration and officials releasing details about the deal after days of secrecy.
4: Today is the day that it all came out. There are 14 points. It's not until point number 8 that you get to the line where Iran cannot pursue a nuclear weapon.
3: Fox's Peter Ducey, Iran would also be required to reopen the Strait of Hormuz. The agreement also requires the U.S. to waive sanctions on Iran's oil exports. 5 suspects remain in custody after the FBI says they foiled a plot to attack Sunday's White House UFC event. Investigators releasing an alleged motive.
5: One suspect allegedly told investigators the goal was to target, quote, capitalist elites, billionaires, or politicians who received donations from the American-Israel Public Affairs Committee, APAC, according to court documents.
3: Fox's David Spunt, America's listening to Fox News.
6: You're listening to Super Talk News. I'm Caleb Saylor. Authorities are investigating after the body of a missing man was located in Grenada County. Officials say 66-year-old Jeff Gann was found around 11 a.m. on Wednesday near Redgrass Road. Grenada County Coroner Douglas Yates reports that the body showed no signs of trauma and that it will not undergo an autopsy. Mississippi's U.S. senators are urging federal agriculture officials to take action before a pair of viruses threaten local farm-raised catfish. Senators Roger Wicker and Cindy Hyde-Smith penned a letter to Ag Secretary Brooke Rollins asking for the USDA to protect local species from yellow catfish virus and channel catfish virus. 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
6: The United States and Iran are scheduled to sign a Memorandum of Understanding on Friday, setting up what could be a greater peace deal between the two nations. Mark Vargas, who previously served in the office of the Secretary of War, has the details.
10: This is really just sort of the entree, the appetizer, to provide the framework and the bumpers and guardrails for a larger and more substantive long-term peace deal. But the fact that we're at this point with the Iranian regime is absolutely remarkable.
6: There have been concerns voiced about the U.S. possibly handing over a large sum of taxpayer dollars to Iran to incentivize a peace deal. Vargas says that will not be the case.
10: President Trump is aware of the lessons of Iraq and Afghanistan, the lessons of Barack Obama handing $1 billion over, and it was used against us. U.S. taxpayer money is not going to be used.
6: For more Mississippi news, go to supertalk.fm. I'm Caleb Saylor.
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24: 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It's a pleasure to be with you on a Wednesday. Got a little bit of gravel in my voice, an apology for that. But welcome to Honestly Provocative Talk Radio for America. 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In a moment, I want to describe for you one of the most insane things I've run into in a long, long time. Should California utilities be picking their contractors? In other words, the people who are going to enjoy access to hundreds of millions of dollars of work for electric utilities, gas utilities, water utilities, internet service utilities. I mean, California has 39 million residents. When you've got to supply that many people, those contracts are worth a gigantic amount of money. Now, how should they be handed out? And if you say based on merit, oh, perish the thought. California isn't going to do it based on merit. They're going to do it based on sexual orientation. And you're not going to believe it when I describe this for you, but I will document all of it. First, welcome to the program. If you want to join the best conversation in talk journalism, it's here every day at 866-HEY-LARS. That's 866-439-5277. 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And a shout out to our friends in St. Cloud, Minnesota, where they catch great talk radio all day long on WJON. 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And if you thought handing out utility contracts based on sexual orientation was crazy, this is going to sound even worse. Consider that California, which now accounts for about 80% of all the cash welfare that is paid out in America. And I want you to let that number sink in for just a moment and consider what it means. In the entire country, you've got about 340 million people. Only about 40 million of them live in California. And yet somehow California accounts for 80% of all the cash welfare assistance that is paid to households that are headed up by illegal aliens. And if your first reaction to that is, Lars,

to a household that is headed by illegal aliens? And the answer is one American kid. That's all you need. If you have one American kid in that household, then the household qualifies for cash welfare, even though the law says that welfare cannot be paid to people who are not legally in the country. But if it's a child, the law does not apply. Nor does the five-year limit, lifetime limit on welfare apply. Do you remember in the 1990s, you may or may not remember that, but the United States Congress said, we can't have people on welfare for their entire lives. We've got to put some kind of limit on it. So they put a five-year limit on welfare. Well, guess what? If you're the American child who's living in an illegal alien household, the five-year limit does not apply. The limit instead is that welfare can only be paid out to benefit that child, the American child, till age 18. Well, that means if an illegal alien family has one American child in the family and the child is 5 years old, you're going to have the federal government paying welfare benefits to that family for the next 13 years. And you say, well, that sounds like a rather barn door sized loophole, doesn't it? It absolutely does. It also means that when it comes to an American child, here's where the other rules don't apply. Donald Trump's one big beautiful bill, that had to do with saying to people, if you want to be on food stamps, welfare, Medicaid, Section 8, any of that, you've got to actually go out and work a job. And the only time you don't work a job is if you're disabled, mentally or physically. If you have a small child living at home, you're not required to go out and work a job. If you are older than 65, or if you are younger than 18, then you don't have to work the job. But if you are a working age, able-bodied, sound of mind, adult, without a small child at home to take care of, then you have to work at least 20 hours a week. So that's the question. Should we be paying out welfare? And should the folks who are here in the country illegally get welfare when Americans in the same situation would not? Now, let me get back to California and their crazy new utility rules. City Journal, which is a good publication, City Journal reports California utilities will spend $43 billion on contractors. They hire fuel suppliers, surveyors, engineers, and all of that. And what does that do? It makes sure that water, gas, electric, and internet service is provided to the 39 million people that live in California. But under Democrat governors, the program has expanded to include gay-owned businesses. So what did they say? The California Public Utility Commission, about 3 years ago, almost 4 years ago, said, we want to have a goal that utility companies with annual revenues above $25 million should have to buy things from state-certified LGBT businesses. And they made requirements. How much of that utility company's business had to be provided in the way of contracts to gay or lesbian or bisexual or transgender-owned firms? And then you might wonder, because a lot of us do wonder about this, how in the world does somebody qualify to be an LGBT company? If you want to be a contractor, how do you do that? Well, we've had lots of experience with minority-owned businesses, female-owned businesses. So here's what California says. Applicants can get certified as LGBT. Attesting to their sexual preference, they need proof that a newspaper has identified them as LGBT. They need three letters from personal contracts that were written on company letterhead that say, yes, you are gay, or yes, you are bisexual, or yes, you are transgender. Now, the thing is, this kind of contracting in California is technically illegal, because 30 years ago this year, the voters in that state — I don't live in California, I did when I was a little kid for a short period of time, but I don't live in California today — but 30 years ago this year, voters approved Proposition 209. And what did that say? It said to the state of California, you are banned by law from granting treatment based on race, sex, or ethnicity in public employment, education, and contracting. So you've got California pushing the utility companies, set aside a certain percentage, tens of millions of dollars, in contracts through the public utilities and

set them aside only for those people who are recognized as LGBT organizations. If you're not, you need not apply. And it appears to violate state law as well. So, consider that California doesn't really have to care what the rules say. They will do whatever they want to, and they'll do whatever is politically correct. Back in a moment. Glad to get your calls at 866-HEY-LARS. That's 866-439-5277. Send your emails to talk@LarsLarson.com. Coming up, should private groups be able to wield federal enforcement power?

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13: Hey, welcome back to the Lars Larson Show, and apologies for that gravel in my voice, but don't worry about it. 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Hey, Sean, welcome back to the program. John, are you there? Did we lose Sean? Hey, Joel, check on Sean and see if we can get him back on the line. I want to talk to him about what's going on in Tennessee, because there is a lawsuit that's been filed on the by the city of Springfield, Tennessee. They are facing a nuisance lawsuit by an Alabama nonprofit. The Pacific Legal Foundation is challenging the Clean Water Act's citizen lawsuit provision. Sean, are you there now?
15: Yes, hi. Thanks for having me.
13: Very good. Would you mind telling my audience what's going on in Springfield, Tennessee?
15: Well, Lars, we're representing free of charge the city of Springfield, Tennessee, which is a small picturesque town a little north of Nashville. It's the subject of a nuisance lawsuit brought by a repeat litigant, the Tennessee Riverkeeper, which essentially goes around and tries to shake down small towns and businesses over what it alleges are violations of the Clean Water Act. The only problem is that our Constitution does not allow these private actors to bring these types of lawsuits, because this is essentially allowing private actors to exercise the executive power of the United States, which may only be represented by the president and his subordinates.
13: So why does Tennessee Riverkeeper believe it has the legal authority to come and threaten these lawsuits? Or do they believe that? Do they know that they're out of line, but they're not going to be called on it?
15: 1972 Clean Water Act, Congress put in what's known as the citizen suit provision, which allows any private individual to bring a claim that the United States Environmental Protection Agency has declined to bring, that the relevant state agency has declined to bring. So these private groups are allowed to second guess the enforcement discretion. And this really strikes at the heart of our democratic system of government, because, you know, our framers wanted to have elections where we put people into office to implement the people's will that elected them. And here EPA has declined to bring this lawsuit, but Tennessee Riverkeeper is second guessing that and thinking it knows better how to manage environmental concerns rather than our elected officials.
13: Okay, so Sean, I'm talking to Sean Radomski, who is with the Pacific Legal Foundation. I understand the issue is whether or not they even have the authority to bring the suit at all, but what are they actually suing over? What are they claiming is going on that EPA should be acting on but is not?
15: There are alleged overflows from a wastewater treatment plant. The only problem is that they're alleging these overflows happened years ago. They haven't alleged any overflow that's allegedly occurred within the past 11 months. So that really belies that there's any environmental concern. So because they've been sitting on this claim for months and years, and that just goes to show that there really is environmental harm here, because if they really believed that, they would have brought suit.
13: Well, in fact, if they really believed that, wouldn't the EPA itself have gone out and taken some kind of legal action? Did we lose Sean again? I hate it when we lose people on cell phones. That happens from time to time. Hey, Joel, would you mind checking on Sean? See if we can find this out. But this kind of shakedown, you know what it reminds me of? We've talked before about the fact that there are lots and lots of federal laws, like the Americans with Disabilities Act, which is used routinely by law firms who go out and they shake down businesses. They'll walk in or have somebody roll in a wheelchair, and they'll claim that somehow the business is discriminating against the disabled individual. And all they do is they effectively tell the business, if you'd like to pay us some money, tens of thousands of dollars, we can make the lawsuit go away. In other words, it's not much more legitimate than any kind of gang thug that came and said, gee, you've got a nice little candy shop here. It'd be a shame if it burned down. Sean is back on that. Sean Radomski. So, Sean, in this case...
15: You're making a reference to kind of like a mafia reference with that,
13: yep,
15: correct?
13: Yep, I am. And doesn't it feel like that, Sean?
15: Yeah, and what's interesting, the mafia, if you think of it, like five families in New York, they carve out their... This group, the Tennessee Riverkeeper, is actually part of an international group called Waterkeeper Alliance. You can go to the Waterkeeper Alliance website. There's an interactive map which shows you the various territories in which these groups operate, Tennessee Riverkeeper being Tennessee and northern Alabama. But these groups are all over the country. You have groups like Puget Sound Keeper Alliance up in the Seattle area. You have, where I'm from in Pennsylvania, you have the Friends of the Delaware River, and they operate in these territories. They bring these repeat lawsuits for small dollar amounts, but they just go for the quick settlement, the quick attorney's fees.
13: Yep. And the problem is, all it is it even possible to characterize it as anything but a shakedown?
15: It's really not. I mean, they only go after really the small towns, the small businesses who can't stand up for themselves and can't defend these lawsuits. But what we do at Pacific Legal Foundation is we provide free legal services to these companies, to these towns that wouldn't otherwise be able to pay for it. So we're in this for the long haul. We hope we win this at the district court, but we are prepared to take this up on appeal all the way to the United States Supreme Court if needed.
13: Okay, so if the Congress was actually doing its job, Sean, would there be a way for the Congress to rewrite the law to still allow lawsuits like this if needed, but otherwise not allow them to be used as simply a shakedown?
15: Yes, there is a simple way. So this is a citizen suit provision that makes it that the civil penalties go to the U.S. Treasury. There are other citizen suit provisions out there, such as the Surface Mining, yep, Control Act, which has a private right of recovery, so you get your compensatory damages. That would not be an exercise of Article II's executive power, but unfortunately, Congress vested the executive power of private citizens in the Clean Water Act, so that's why we're fighting it.
13: Sean, thank you very much. That's Sean Rudomski, who's an attorney at Pacific Legal Foundation. By the way, if you're worried about things like this, consider what AI can be used to do. Your phone rings at work, and you pick it up, and it's your kid's number. It's your adult child, and your kid's voice is on the phone saying, "I've been in an accident, Dad, send money right away." 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
10: I'm Ashley DeBorkin with a Fox Celebrity Profile with Anna Faris of Scary Movie. 26 years after the original, Ghostface is back. So are the core four, Marlon Wayans, Sean Wayans, Regina Hall, and Faris. The first Scary Movie holds a special place for her as her first comedy.
11: So Scary Movie was my first audition. I sent in a tape. I had known rejection, so I was familiar with that feeling. I felt emotionally prepared for that. I did not feel emotionally prepared to be cast. And the first thing that I got without an agent, without a headshot, and a comedy, I called my college roommate. I said, I just got cast as the lead in a spoof comedy with the Wayans brothers. And she said, oh, Anna, you are not funny. And I said, I know. And so I spent the next 6 weeks, 8 weeks in Vancouver shooting a comedy, being a stranger in a strange land.
10: Ashley DeBorkin, Fox News.
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14: Welcome back to the Lars Larson Show. It's a pleasure to be with you on a Wednesday, and I know I've got some gravel in my voice. Hey, I want you to consider something. If you think about this, there are plenty of people out there in politics who have coattails. And what they mean by coattails is, if you take a look at, say, Bill Clinton, very good campaigner for himself. He appeared to have coattails as well. If Bill Clinton went out and campaigned on your behalf, and you were a longtime Democrat, or a Democrat at least, Bill Clinton's endorsement would do you a lot of good. Hillary Clinton, not nearly so much good. Barack Hussein Obama, not exactly a great campaigner for himself, but not exactly setting the world on fire when it comes to what his endorsements are worth. When it comes to Donald Trump, is there a way to actually put a dollar figure on what a Donald Trump endorsement is actually worth? I think we've got a number, and I'll make the case this way. But first, welcome to the Lars Larson Show. 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That's 866-439-5277. 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And, of course, naysayers always go to the head of the line. You want to vote in our X poll? You'll find the question at Lars Larson Show and at LarsLarson.com. So, how much is a Donald Trump endorsement in politics actually worth in dollar terms? It's worth about $100 million. And if you wonder, well, Lars, how in the world do you get to a number like that? Consider this. Donald Trump endorsed Georgia Lieutenant Governor Burt Jones. And he, in the Tuesday night election, so last night, in Georgia, it was not enough to get him over the finish line. You say, okay, well, who beat him? Well, Jones was defeated by a billionaire by the name of Rick Jackson. But Jackson did something that most people cannot afford to do. I mean, Tom Steyer in California did it. But Jackson spent $100 million of his own money. And now he's going to face the former mayor of Atlanta, Keisha Lance Bottoms, who served in the Biden administration in the fall election in November to decide who is going to be the next governor of Georgia. So if you say with a Donald Trump endorsement, you come close, but you do not win, as if somebody against you is spending $100 million of their own money to run as the Republican. So when I announced my campaign, I said to the political class, it protects itself, it is a cartel, and I said, I'm going to break it up. Well, tonight we shattered it. That was the comment from Rick Jackson, who found out you can beat a Donald Trump endorsement. It just may cost you $0.1 billion. And if you've got $0.1 billion, $100 million to spend, then maybe, maybe you can actually go out and win an election. Donald Trump's endorsement and his streak in both statewide and congressional Republican primaries, reported by Fox, snapped 2 weeks ago when his 11th hour endorsement of Republican Representative Randy Feenstra of Iowa was not enough to propel the three-term congressman to victory. But coming at the last minute, is that really a good, you know, criterion on which to base the judgment? Sounds like a Donald Trump endorsement is very, very powerful unless you happen to overwhelm it with a giant pile of money. Glad to get your calls. If you want to jump into the best conversation in talk journalism, there are a number of ways to take part. Number one, you can email talk@LarsLarson.com. Our X poll question, should illegal aliens be exempt from the welfare rules that Americans have to follow? I gave you the example that in the state of California, they are handing out cash welfare benefits to illegal alien families, even though federal law says it is illegal to give cash welfare benefits to illegal alien families, and they do it by saying the benefits are actually going not to the illegal aliens who head up the family, but to an American child who's in the family. And it gives them a real workaround because they can pay the benefits to that family until that child turns 18, which may be a lot longer than the 5 years that is the limit for Americans. So consider not just the irony, consider the hypocrisy of telling Americans, if you want to be on welfare, if you want to collect welfare, if you want to collect food stamps, you want to collect any of these benefits, number one, you have to work. Illegal aliens don't have to. Number two, you have to have a limit of 5 years, but not for illegal aliens. Number three, if you've got small children, but children who are now in their late teens and they're living at home, you have to go to work at least 20 hours a week, not when it comes to illegal aliens. Households headed by immigration status ineligible parents can receive child-only cash assistance under a plan that bypasses the rules and allows support to continue from birth all the way to age 18. Now consider what's happened. In the whole country, they spend almost $800 million on temporary assistance to needy families, otherwise known as TANF, that is paid out to families headed up by illegal aliens, but with an American child. So that baby is not just an anchor baby. That baby is the welfare ticket baby. If you have the baby, if you have a child, and you can claim that that child is an American, even if all you're doing is saying, yes, my child was born on American soil, don't bet that the welfare office is going to demand very much proof that your child is actually an American child, because that's never been the case. And frankly, it's one of the reasons that the last couple of weeks I've been very frustrated by the United States Supreme Court. And I'll tell you why. Because the Supreme Court is going to decide the question of birthright citizenship. And I honestly believe that the U.S. Supreme Court is going to decide the way it should be. And that is, they're going to say, if your parents were not in the United States legally, it doesn't matter if you're born here or not, you are not an American citizen. And I figure that what the U.S. Supreme Court is doing, they have 23 decisions that they're going to release in the next couple of weeks before the end of June. That's how they do it. They dump out the decisions at the last minute. But I think they're holding back on birthright citizenship because they know that it is a political hand grenade. And then when they release it, Americans are going to react. Thanks for listening. I got to give you a little advice, though, on traveling this summer. What would happen if you got sick while you're traveling this summer? Whether you're flying across America or taking a road trip or maybe just heading out with the family, the last thing you want is to be away from home without the medication you rely on. 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I use them. The procedure is very, very easy. It's not very hard at all. Glad to have you with me on a Wednesday, even with all the gravel in my voice. Coming up in a moment, a Christian family that owns a small town bakery chose to celebrate Nuclear Family Month instead of Pride Month, and now they're getting backlash and boycotts and threats. We'll talk about that coming up next.

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2: Welcome back to the Lars Larson Show. It's a pleasure to be with you, and I'm inviting to join the program tonight Joshua Streblow, who is owner of Carl's Bakery in Granite Falls, Minnesota. Joshua, sorry about the gravelly voice tonight. It kind of goes with the territory for me, like maybe calloused hands go for bakers, or I guess burns on your elbows. Whatever it is that's the standard threat when you work in the bakery business, this is the threat when you work in radio. But welcome to the program.
15: Yeah, no, I it's a double threat because we have a livestock farm on the side, and I'm a baker, so I get the calluses and the burns.
2: Oh, my goodness. Wow. So you're wearing a lot of hats. Would you mind telling my audience why it is that a small town bakery that just wanted to celebrate Nuclear Family Month, which, by the way, I'm

0: totally in favor of celebrating Nuclear Family Month instead of Pride Month. What's that done to you in the community? What kind of blowback are you getting?
1: Well, we've gotten a lot of blowback. Some of it local. It starts to get the blowback gets, you know, exponentially greater when it starts, you know, hitting social media and getting shared, and we start getting articles written about it and all that sort of thing. And
0: sure.
1: And that, you know, so we've gotten a lot of that, but we also have gotten, you know, exponentially more support for it. And actually I find that far more encouraging than the discouragement that all the blowback back brings. You know, that's a lot of noise. You know, we live in the land of 10 billion mosquitoes here out in Minnesota. We got a pretty thick skins. And so, you know, I'm kind of used to putting up with that, but, you know, the desire on people's part to just see, hey, you know what, we want to see truth, goodness, and beauty, you know, and some common sense put sure. back in the public sphere, and business owners actually, you know, embrace that and own it and live it. Like that to us is the bigger message out of all of this.
0: I'm talking to Joshua Streblow, who's owner of Carl's Bakery in Granite Falls, Minnesota. Now, from a distance, you understand an awful lot of people's point of view about Minnesota. I've been in the state a couple of times, but it's viewed from a distance as a very, very liberal place. But a small town like Granite Falls, is that a hotbed of liberal activity, or is it more a little red spot in a big blue state?
1: Well, quite honestly, Granite Falls is a little bit of an anomaly. We're right next to South Dakota. I think the majority of people that live in Granite Falls and around here would really just prefer that South Dakota would annex us. We would gladly jump on that, you know, petition. But Granite Falls proper does have quite a bit of, like Twin Cities metro influence in it, which is why in a few days here we have a drag show celebrating Pride just up the street from the bakery. So the majority of our customer base, the majority of the people that we live among, they are, you know, conservative, thoroughly, you know, red, politically, heavy Christian influence, but we have this very significant kind of encroaching evil that is right on our doorstep.
0: Have you thought about asking South Dakota to annex you? Because, you know, there's a movement like that out west in which parts of the state of Oregon are asking Idaho to annex them, and entire counties, not just cities.
1: Yeah, no, actually a petition actually was started here a few years back. It didn't go anywhere, but you know, we get enough of this craziness. I think we're kind of at a pivot point in the state. You know, either you know, we've crossed a red line and there's pushback, or we've crossed a Rubicon and there's no recovery. You know, it's kind of either or right now. We're right. You know, I think people are just holding their breath, you know, as to how much nonsense are we going to put up with, or is the game lost?
0: Yeah,
1: you know,
0: and
1: we're fighting optimistically, and we're saying, nope, there's still a possibility of turning this around.
0: You know what, Joshua, I'm glad to hear the optimism, because frankly, I think we're turning around a corner as well. Because I've had decades as a reporter and a guy who's worked in radio and television, I've had decades of the pride this and pride that, and the misappropriation of the rainbow, which, you know, the rainbow as a symbol has belonged to Christians as a promise from God for about 2,000 years. And it's only been in about the last 50 years that the gay community has adopted and misappropriated it. So for all the talk that the left has about misappropriation of culture, I'd say that's one of the most direct misappropriations of culture.
1: Yeah. And it's very specific.
0: It is very specific. It was a promise. And I think they took that one deliberately. So it sounds like it's going to work out well. And frankly, I'm getting the sense that even big companies, the ones in the big cities that always go woke, that they're starting to realize this is not going over well with their customers, and they're going to have to back off, or they're going to suffer the financial consequences.
1: Right, and actually, to me, I see it as a little bit of a waiting game as well. So my wife and I, Randy, we've been married for 27 years. We have 9 kids, and our kids are starting to get married.
0: Talk about blessings.
1: We're starting to have,
0: wow.
1: Yeah, absolutely. And that's why we do what we do. That's why we're able to do all that we're doing and build what we're building. We're starting to have grandkids. I'm from a family of 10, and I have siblings around in the area. Bottom line, what we're fighting against, it's a culture of death. And it's going nowhere. There's a generational they're stagnated. I mean, there is no generational succession when you don't actually have family, prioritize families and children and follow the rules that God made for mankind to thrive. So you give it a few years, and people like us, conservatives, Christians, people that, you know, love children and are actually want to build things instead of just simply tear things down.
0: Yep.
1: The field will be ours just by default.
0: I think you're right. And frankly, Joshua, I remember I actually had met a few times the people from a little bakery you might have heard of called Sweet Cakes by Melissa. And they ended up getting all kinds of grief simply because they said, we're not going to do things that violate our closely held religious beliefs. No insult to you. They had plenty of customers that they had come to know were in fact gay, but they just said, we're not going to take part in homosexual weddings, and they got punished for it. I'm glad to hear that things are working out well for Carl's Bakery. That is the owner of Carl's Bakery, and that's Joshua Streblo. Joshua, thank you very much. I appreciate the time. By the way, Father's Day is coming up, and if you don't know yet what to get Dad, I've got the answer because I've got one myself. Skip the random last-minute gift and get Dad something he'll actually use, the Chef IQ smart thermometer. I've got three of them. 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
8: Brigati, President Trump has signed the Memorandum of Understanding to end the fighting with Iran. Fox's Peter Ducey reports.
9: On a 14-point plan, it's not until point number 8 that you find this. The Islamic Republic of Iran reaffirms that it shall not procure or develop nuclear weapons. U.S. military assets on standby in the region if Iran starts charging tolls in the Strait of Hormuz.
8: The agreement requires waiving sanctions on Iran's oil exports. The Strait of Hormuz is set to fully reopen Friday. Federal agents round up the last two people charged with violently resisting the Trump administration's immigration enforcement operations.
10: According to the indictment, the 15 individuals are affiliated with Antifa-aligned groups that planned, equipped, and trained members for operations aggressively confronting federal agents during Operation Metro Surge.
8: That's Fox's Garrett Tenney. 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
11: I'm Kelly Bennett for SuperTalk Mississippi News. This year's first tropical storm has formed, prompting watches and warnings along parts of the Gulf Coast. Fox's Evan Brown has the latest on Tropical Storm Arthur.
12: Tropical Storm Arthur is now sitting right on the Texas Gulf Coast. A tropical storm warning is now posted for the western half of Louisiana's coastline, and a tropical storm watch remains along the coast from the Texas line to the city of Sargent. Arthur's winds are holding at 40 miles an hour, but the worry is the rain, as Arthur could dump as much as 20 inches of rain in some spots, even as it moves inland over Louisiana tonight and eventually Mississippi over the next day.
11: Another 4 to 7 inches of rain could inundate Mississippi starting tonight when conditions are expected to deteriorate. Sandbags are available across the coast.
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11: The Neshoba County Fair, which gained notoriety for its political speeches from the Founders Square Pavilion, will kick off on Friday and run through June 26th. Political stumping will get underway June 24th and 25th. But Sid Salter, political analyst and director of public affairs at Mississippi State, points out that in the race for governor, there are still a lot of unknowns.
16: There are there are shad white signs, but it's shad white for Mississippi. There are Duff signs, but without additional clarity. And so I think we all know who some of the candidates for governor will be. I just don't think we know who all of those candidates will be.
11: Governor Tate Reeves, who is term limited, will speak on Thursday, June 25th.
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Welcome. It is Eric Erickson here across the United States, broadcasting live from KRMG in Tulsa, Oklahoma. Glad to be with you guys from out here. I'll be in Oklahoma City tomorrow at Freedom 96.9, meeting the listeners, hanging out. It was election night last night in Oklahoma. It was runoff night in Georgia. Congratulations to Rick Jackson and Greg Dozal and Mike Collins. And we are marched safe from Verdon Jones. Hallelujah. Praise the Lord. Tim Fleming won the Secretary of State's race. Congrats to John Cowan there in Georgia. All fantastic people. Happy to help them as best I can as we head to November against Keisha Crimeway Bottoms in Georgia. Out in Oklahoma, there will be runoffs now for the governor's race. And the Oklahoma 1 race, Jackson, LeMayer or whatever his name was, the pastor who had the sex scandal break the day before the election, was expected to win. He's now in a runoff, came in second place. In Georgia, my buddy John Kennedy, I really wanted John to win. He's such a great guy. He lost, but he lost to Greg Dozal. He's like the nicest guy. So that's going to be fantastic. He'll make a great lieutenant governor because he's definitely going to win. I see the sore losers. Ah, he can't win. Yes, he can, and they will. I'm concerned about Collins. Previous criticisms and all stand, and John Ossoff is already out throwing body blows today in Georgia. We'll see if the Republicans can pick up that Senate race. I will tell you that the outside observers, the Cook Political Index and the others out there, have now marked the Georgia race as most likely Democrat now that the voters have voted. We will see. But we're not going to start in all of the elections from last night, including over in Alabama. The Trump pick won the Senate race there. They're the Senate nomination for the GOP. We've got to begin now with we don't know what's going on with the president and the Iran deal, because we are now being told that the deal has not been signed. We were told they signed it electronically. Remember, J.D. Vance said that the president and the vice president signed the deal digitally on Sunday. We're now told that the deal was never signed and that we might actually get a signing tomorrow instead of Friday. This is all very confusing. This comes as the president, as the vice president, tells CBS News that Pakistan has requested the full memorandum of understanding text not be published. He cited their need for temporary confidentiality. But we have the Bloomberg, CNN, and I think Financial Times all ran the same text saying it is the deal. The Iranians confirmed that what Bloomberg, CNN, and the Financial Times ran was the deal, and now the White House is saying it's not the deal, but they don't want to show us the deal. This is the craziest thing I think I've seen in politics lately. Talk about prolonging a story and the need for damage control. They're running the vice president out because a lot of people, congressional Republicans, very unhappy with the deal. Those who supported the president going into Iran, obviously very unhappy with the deal. The only people who are happy with the deal are the isolationists who want us out of the Middle East altogether. Those people and the Iranians. Rob Malley. Remember Rob Malley?

0: memorandum of understanding. This is kind of a problem when the people who supported the Obama deal are saying that this is actually a good deal, when you've got those people, the French, love the deal. But we don't actually know what the deal is. Now, part of the problem, of course, is they're saying now they're not going to release the deal. And the other part of the problem, too, is that they now say the deal was not actually signed. So, I'm confused. But on top of that confusion, the president last night had a little bit of a tirade. He also had some very funny lines last night, overnight in Europe, as he's talking. He was meeting with the Egyptian president. I gotta play this for you, because I laughed out loud at this one. This is the president of the United States. He was getting asked by a reporter about Sisi, the president of Egypt. And by the way, you should know I'm a fan of the guy. He is a dictator. He is a heavy hand, but he's also a great leader of Egypt. He and the president have gotten to be friends. And just listen to the way the president describes his first encounter with President Sisi of Egypt.
1: He's a friend of mine. From day one, you know, I met him early in the campaign when Crooked Hillary and I were running against each other, right? And I was told that the president of Egypt is here. That was a big deal. It's still a big deal for me to be with the great president of Egypt, but not as big as it used to be before I ran. So he was in a hotel, and I met him. And we fell in love, deeply in love. And he didn't even want to see Hillary. He said,
0: true story, by the way.
1: You're going to win. I don't want to meet her. He said, you're going to win. He didn't want to see her. Remember that?
2: Yes.
1: So we had a good relationship right from the beginning. No, we met. We didn't know each other before that. We had great chemistry. And I stayed twice as long as I was supposed to. Took up her time. And then when it was her time, he didn't want to meet with her. But he did, because he's a gentleman, but it lasted about 1 minute. Thank you, everybody.
0: We met at a hotel and we fell in love. That, by the way, is a true story. That came out of the time that Sisi is a real big fan of Trump. He has played the relationship marvelously. He's driven the Muslim Brotherhood out. Unfortunately, the president also gave some sound bites that have not been helpful to the president with Republicans on Capitol Hill, including essentially admitting that we needed a deal with Iran because the Iranians were engaged in economic warfare. And there are a lot of Republicans on Capitol Hill today say, wait a second, is he admitting that we're cutting bait on Iran because of a recession? We told him this before he started it.
1: It's in the low 70s now,
3: right? That's right.
1: That's amazing. So that's what speaks. That speaks louder than words. The alternative would be a worldwide depression. You know, the stupid people want to have a worldwide depression, and they're stupid people. So you can only go so far. You drive somebody into the ground and a lot of bad things happen. Number one, the strait would never open because they don't like floating billion-dollar ships up and down a strait when there are rockets flying over them and mines all over the place. So the strait would never be open. It wouldn't be open for a long time. So we have a very hot stock market, and we have starting to be a very low oil price. And
0: so Republicans on Capitol Hill have listened to that soundbite, and they have suggested that this sounds like the president of the United States saying that we had to cut a deal with the Iranians because of the situation with the economy, which they appreciate because they don't want to get wiped out in the election, but also maybe we shouldn't have gone in the first place. Real frustration on Capitol Hill, but this comes with the president's tirade overnight. Overnight, the president of the United States put up a piece on social media that essentially said he's not going to allow the new nominee for the Director of National Intelligence to be confirmed because the Senate doesn't want Pulte, and he wants Pulte. Let me read for you. This is what the president put up overnight. The Republicans agreed with Democrats to remove very fair and talented William Pulte from serving as acting director of national intelligence in return for getting FISA approved by the Democrats. However, the Republicans moved so fast with the hearings of the great Jay Clayton, current U.S. attorney for the Southern District of New York, that

0: Pulte would be gone before the Democrats would vote on FISA. Now the Democrats are saying they will vote against FISA. So the Republicans wound up having fulfilled their commitment, but Democrats broke the deal. In addition, the newly nominated U.S. Attorney, Jamie McDonald, must be confirmed and blue-slipped. Because of the ridiculous views of Republicans on blue-slipping, Democrats are always willing to nix it, I may not be able to get the extraordinary Sullivan and Cromwell partner, Jamie, approved, and I don't want to take Jay Clayton away from the great job he's doing until Jamie is in place. Therefore, to add a slight bit of intrigue, but for the good of the nation and the people of our country, I will not approve FISA without the Save America Act going along with it. Not complicated, actually. The Republicans fell into a trap. Regarding the approval of our great patriot, Jay Clayton, we are canceling the Senate hearing regarding D&I today. We will not be going forward until Jamie McDonald is approved to be U.S. Attorney. In the meantime, Bill Pulte will remain as the acting director of national intelligence. Thank you for your attention to this matter, President Donald J. Trump. What does this mean for the GOP? Well, you should know that Tom Cotton has said the hearing for Jay Clayton is going forward, whether the president likes it or not. He says, unless the president prohibits Jay Clayton from showing up or withdraws his nomination, the hearing is going forward. See, it's the Republicans on Capitol Hill who don't want Bill Pulte for two reasons. One, the statute for Director of National Intelligence requires that the person be someone with a background and training in handling classified national intelligence documents. Bill Pulte doesn't have that classification to be able to handle classified documents. The other reason is the Republicans on Capitol Hill, particularly in the Senate, just think he's an idiot. They don't want him in charge. So the Republicans and Democrats agreed the Democrats would sabotage FISA to pressure the president to pull Pulte. That didn't work. So what the Republicans and the Democrats decided to do together was to rush the Jay Clayton nomination. And in rushing the Jay Clayton nomination, they would have him confirmed before Tulsi Gabbard leaves at the end of the month. Remember, Gabbard's still there until June 30th. So Pulte is the president's calling the acting director, but Gabbard is still on the job until June 30th. So what the president is now doing is a little bit of a sleight of hand. The Democrats and the Republicans have something in the Senate called blue slipping. If you have two senators from a state of the same party that's opposite the president, they can file what's called a blue slip, which is an objection to a nominee. And it requires a vote structure that prolongs the blockade to get that person confirmed. The Republicans refuse to give up on blue slipping. Despite the president saying Democrats would abandon the practice, Democrats have never abandoned the practice because they see the use for it. Why? Because it gives them leverage over their own party as well. There have been numerous examples when Biden and Obama were president that Democratic senators blue-slipped Obama and Biden nominees in their states for like the district court positions and U.S. attorney positions. So they don't want to give it up either. Essentially, the president is telling that Republicans in the Senate, and this is very clever of the president, you're going to have to get the Democrats to give up the blue-slip against Jamie McDonald, who is being nominated for U.S. attorney, or you're going to be stuck with Bill Pulte. So this puts pressure on the Democrats now to go on and get the Jamie McDonald nomination through the U.S. Senate. That's where the president's mind is on this. The problem ultimately is Pulte, though, because the Republicans in the Senate are deeply opposed to Bill Pulte being anywhere near national security, which is why Tom Cotton, who is a big fan of the president's and the president's a big fan of his, has essentially decided today to publicly say he's defying the will of the president of the United States. He's going to have a nomination hearing on Jay Clayton. He's going to get him through the Senate. The Republicans are going along with it, and the only thing the president can do to stop it is to withdraw the nomination, which he's not going to do because he wants the guy there. So this is politics on both sides of this, but it comes down to the president being very dogmatic on Bill Pulte's going to be in the acting position. He doesn't want to back down on that. And the Senate Republicans, they don't want to publicly break with the president on this, but they're willing to because they think Pulte's such an idiot.
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0: morning. It's Eric Erickson. Welcome back. Tom Cotton has announced that he will now be canceling the hearing to confirm Jay Clayton because the president has now officially ordered Jay Clayton not to appear before the United States Senate for confirmation. So he says in his statement that it's regrettable that the president has directed Jay Clayton not to appear at his confirmation hearing today. There you have it. Now, let's talk about what happened last night. There are a lot of people, by the way, and I think they get this wrong. I think they get it really wrong. Lots of people want to drag my governor, Brian Kemp, in Georgia because his two candidates lost last night in Georgia. Burt Jones, lieutenant governor, lost to Rick Jackson, and Derek Dooley lost to Mike Hollis. But consider this. Rick Jackson won early voting overwhelmingly, and then Burt Jones, after the endorsement by Brian Kemp, won Election Day voting by 5 points. It was a 23-point swing from Rick Jackson to Burt Jones from early voting to Election Day, which showed Brian Kemp gave real momentum to Burt Jones at the end. Not only that, he took a no-name failed college football coach who even coached Tennessee instead of UGA and got that guy to almost beat, even with a presidential endorsement, a sitting U.S. congressman. Derek Dooley came very, very close. I wouldn't be dismissive of the power and influence of the governor of the state of Georgia. No, his two candidates didn't win, and his spur-of-the-moment ending endorsement for Burt Jones was interesting to me because I had been seeing the internal polling for the last several weeks from several outside groups and Republican-affiliated groups and was pretty certain that Rick Jackson was going to win. And I know the governor's team also knew the date, and he went with Burt Jones anyway. And Burt Jones won the Election Day vote by 5 points. Jackson, you know, it's good for the GOP overall in Georgia that they've been, Republicans have been hesitant to engage in early voting, and yet Jackson poured his resources into early voting, and now he's got billions more to be able to spend if he wants it to beat the Democrats and organize the state. So I would be very careful about dismissing it. It seemed like a very rote, trite narrative, dismissing the governor of Georgia without paying attention to the underlying fundamental data that when you've got a candidate who swings from winning early voting to losing the Election Day vote, and it's a 23-point swing, that tends to indicate that Brian Kemp was able to persuade a lot of people headed into Election Day with the candidate he 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
1: Hello and welcome. It is Eric Erickson here across the United States. Real quick, want to focus on Oklahoma. I obviously I got a little bit of a bias in my home state, keeping up with the elections there. Know a lot of people on the ballot, but I'm in Oklahoma, broadcasting from Tulsa. Be in Oklahoma City tomorrow. My friend Kevin Hearn blew out everybody in the U.S. Senate primary last night. Kevin's a great guy, and he got 70% of the vote in the Republican primary for U.S. Senate. He won every single county in the state of Oklahoma. No competition. Great guy. He's going to make a great senator from Oklahoma to replace Mark Wayne Mullen in the Senate. And then in the governor's race, Mike Mazie was endorsed by Donald Trump. He came in second to Gentner Drummond, and Chip Keating came in third with 18%, but it's 26-25. Now, typically in runoffs, and this pattern holds up, it definitely held up in Georgia last night. The guy who comes in second place, if it's within 5 points, tends to win the runoff. Mike Mazie being the president's pick there as well. Probably going to beat Drummond in the runoff, in large part because Drummond's perceived as being much more moderate. You know, he challenged the Catholic schools here in the state on their religious freedom to have a school. He actually won the case in the Supreme Court, aggravated a lot of religious conservatives in the state. He's known as a trial lawyer. So we'll see where that goes in the runoff. And then the big one, the one that made international news, is the race here in Tulsa, Oklahoma, where I am. The congressional race for the House district. This was Kevin Hearn's district, who's now running for the Senate, and now you've got Mark Tedford jumped into first place ahead of Jackson LeMayer. Jackson LeMayer's the Trump pick. He's the pastor. He's the MAGA pastor who on Monday, the election's on Tuesday, and on Monday, it comes out that he had been having an affair and the texts were leaked. And apparently there are more texts to come that are even more explicit. And the pastor was bragging in text messages about going to Mar-a-Lago and then going to a strip club, among other things. This is a pastor. They're having a guest preacher at his church on Sunday now. Said it was previously scheduled guest pastor on Sunday. Lawmayer, thank you, Levi. For Lawmayer, Jackson Lawmayer. So there we go. Getting the pronunciation right. Jackson is, well, he's in second place now, right now. The way things are looking, we really got to put heavy emphasis on law in the first syllable of the last name, because maybe dealing with the divorce court here pretty soon, if not already. My goodness gracious. Yeah, because he apparently was having a fling or sending pretty explicit messages with Miss Oklahoma USA, but they include going to Mar-a-Lago, being offered cocaine, which he helpfully notes he did turn down the nose candy, but he did go to the strip club. Maybe, now he is a pastor. He is a pastor. This is my theory. Perhaps he was just doing a single mom ministry at the strip club by Mar-a-Lago. He was just out there doing some ministry for the single moms, making sure they could afford to put food on the table for the youngins when they got home at night. And I mean, he was doing the Lord's work, parting the waters at the strip club and whatnot. I'm sorry. So the guy is on the verge, like, winning it all, possibly without a runoff. And the day of, talk about timing, the day before the election, the text messages come out. And the gossip out here is that there are many more text messages. Hell hath no fury like a woman scorned. And here's the thing. It doesn't matter whether it's your wife or the mistress. They're all detectives, and eventually they start talking, and they put two and two together, and it's all going to come out. I mean, the guy is a pastor of a mega church. To quote scripture, one he might be hearing echoed in his ears right now, your sins will find you out. So now he's in second place, and it's actually more than 5 points. So the rule of a runoff tends to be that if you're in second place within 5 points of a runoff, you tend to win. But if it's more than 5 points, you tend to lose. And Mark Tedford sprung into the lead, winning two of the three counties there. So Tulsa is the big county. Tedford won it by 9%. Rogers in Wagner County, Law Mayor won by like 2%. And then Creek County, Tedford won by 1.6%. And again, what's so interesting is when you look at the vote totals and how it was processed, Jackson Law Mayor was going to win this race. And it was the election day vote in every single county, went for Mark Tedford. And so the sex scandal plagued pastor from Tulsa, he's going to have to do some public repentance, I guess, if he wants to turn this around. And probably even then, can he might need to go spend time working on his marriage. We'll see. What a wild story. Aren't elections fun? And you know, the dirt will probably keep coming out because, again, if there are that many text messages, there are going to be more. But we need to move on because we don't have text messages. You know what else we don't have? My friends, I keep nothing from you. In fact, when I got to the station here in Tulsa this morning, somebody came up to me and said that he's got a buddy who says, you know, I love your station, but when that Eric Erickson comes on, I turn the channel. I'm going to meet him tonight because his wife's a big fan and wanted tickets to come to the event. So it's always, ladies, I love y'all. Bring your husband. I'll be kind. He'll be kind. We'll get along well. But you know what we don't have? We don't have a memorandum of understanding. Now, this is the wild story here with this memorandum of understanding. Bloomberg News has leaked the text. It is the same text that started leaking online. CNN leaked the text. It's the same text that Bloomberg leaked. The Financial Times has now leaked the text. It's the same text that the British leaked. It's confirmed by the Iranians to be the text. And now the White House is insisting it is not the text. This is the Vice President of the United States of America talking about the text.
2: At latest Friday, possibly as early as tomorrow, we're going to release the Memorandum of Understanding text. The reason why we haven't released it yet is there are some delicate diplomatic things going on where the Iranians, and not just the Iranians, but some of our mediators, the Pakistanis and the Qataris, have asked us to sequence this in the right way. I don't frankly fully understand it, but there are sensitivities that exist in the Arab and Muslim world that we're trying to be responsive to. Fundamentally, does it really matter if the deal comes out on Wednesday versus Friday? No.
1: Except he said repeatedly that it was signed on Sunday, and now the president is saying he has not signed the news. This is somewhat wild. Now, this is the president speaking at the G7.
3: So we'll be working on a parallel effort with the Gulf nations to address non-nuclear issues such as the conventional ballistic missiles, which we'll be talking about, and support. I mean, they have to have some because other people have some. They got to have some. Somebody said, you shouldn't give them one. And I have guys, I like some of these guys, but I don't think they're smart. Sir, you shouldn't let them have any missile. I said, well, what am I going to do? Am I going to let Saudi Arabia have missiles, but they can't have them? Yes, sir. It doesn't work that way, you know? It doesn't work that way. And missiles aren't the problem. Missiles are, they hurt a little location, but they don't blow up the planet.
1: So we're going to normalize the Iranian ballistic missile program. You should see the look on Marco Rubio's face standing behind him. This is Senator John Kennedy with the winning soundbite of the week on this whole situation.
4: Are you confident that Iran is going to give up its nuclear ambitions, or do you have any sort of skepticism?
5: Well, you, what, if you, unless you were homeschooled by a day drinker, no one's confident that Iran's going to do anything. And it's
1: Now, someone other than me pointed out that J.D. Vance was, in fact, homeschooled by a day drinker. So I don't know if that was somewhat of an indirect shot at the vice president. Dan Bongino, who served as the assistant director of the FBI, was on Sean Hannity's show last night talking about what he can publicly say about Iran's ambitions. And again, this is a loyalist to the Trump administration who went on television last night and said this about Iran. And I want you to hear this from Dan Bongino, not from me, and then ask yourself if we should be allowing Iran to go forward the way we're going forward with them.
6: If we had that Men in Black mind wipe device and we could just read everyone into the president's daily brief every morning, what the president's doing in Iran, I promise you, even amongst his most hardcore haters with level 22 TDS, would say, wow, he definitely made the right call. I'm limited in what I can say, but I'll tell you this. It's not just the nuclear threat that was exigent. It's the cyber threat the Iranians were engaged in. It's the lethal plotting, the assassination attempts. And I want you to remember this, everyone in the listening audience. They don't subscribe to this mutually assured destruction. They don't act in any way with any logic or reason whatsoever, like, say, even the Russians don't, even however crazy Putin is, he does not want a nuclear weapon hitting Moscow. He doesn't. He's crazy, but he's not one. The Iranians don't care. It is a bloodthirsty theocracy. You give them the ability to kill us, you give them the gun, they're going to shoot it.
1: So we've left them in place. We've left them in place now, and all the president can do is say the mantra over and over and over.
3: News conference, it's a great deal for a lot of reasons, but number one, by far, 99.9% is they will never have a nuclear weapon.
1: They will never have a nuclear weapon, but we now know from the text, and we know, by the way, from J.D. Vance, that we're going to kick the can down the road on the nuclear arrangement. That's part of the problem. Now, this is J.D. Vance again with Megyn Kelly. Now, he's just bringing up straw men to slaughter.
2: I think that fundamentally, if you look at what they're proposing an endless conflict. They want this to go on until every bomb has been dropped or until every Iranian is dead. That is not what the President of the United States wants. What he said is, I set about this to end their nuclear program, to eliminate their ability to threaten their neighbors and project power, and to fundamentally make sure that no future child would have to deal with a terrorist regime with an atomic bomb.
1: Okay. I don't know anyone, myself included, who supported the president going into Iran who wants to have a forever war. What I supported was going into Iran to take out the regime that funds the forever wars. The vice president is doing a disservice to himself and the president with the way he continues to defend a plan he is not even willing to make public. He keeps creating straw men to attack the people who are sounding the alarm. He says that the president of the United States wanted to stop Iran from being able to wage war against its neighbors. And yet now the president, in the last 30 minutes, has also said that Iran gets to keep its ballistic missile program. The ballistic missile program, J.D. Vance said on Megyn Kelly's show, that needed to be stopped so they couldn't wage war on their neighbors. The administration is working across purposes. The administration, and by the way, notice that Marco Rubio and Pete Hegseth are nowhere to be seen. There's a latest report out from Axios, and again, very well sourced, that Pete Hegseth was the most opposed to the plan and tried to go around the vice president to stop the president from agreeing to the memorandum of understanding. Marco Rubio himself raised objections and was more diplomatic in how he did it. Hegseth apparently raised hackles inside the White House trying to bypass the vice president to get the deal killed. John Ratcliffe, the director of CIA, also advised the president that the Iranians would not keep their word and allegedly cautioned the president to stop saying Iran would never get a nuclear weapon because he knows Iran will not stop trying to get a nuclear weapon. And again, we don't have the text of the deal, folks. If the deal was good, they would release the deal, and that's the problem. It sounds like the vice president has pulled one over on the president here. Does the president actually even really know? Because, again, remember, the vice president said the president and the vice president signed it on Sunday, but the president is today saying it hasn't been signed yet, but he will sign it. So is the vice president actually telling us what's going on? Nobody seems to know. Now, the other thing that people don't seem to know when they're over 64 is that they can switch Medicare providers. They don't have to stay on the same plan. 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

0: 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So, October 10th, I want you guys to come hang out with me. I am going to do a Not Safe for Radio show. There are a lot of stories that I have over the years accumulated in politics and radio, on TV, and in life, and they are not appropriate for radio. But they're all great stories, and they're not offensive stories. They're just great stories. They're just not appropriate for radio. And the only way I can tell them is to get you all in a room together and share these stories with you. And so I'm going to do it October 10th. It's a great Father's Day present. You can get tickets right now if you text the word show to 33777. I will send you a link and you can buy tickets. It's going to be October 10th. It's going to be at the Gas South Convention Center, which is a beautiful facility just north of Atlanta, and I am there's a hotel there, so if you're coming from out of town, you'll be able to stay the night, hang out with me. We'll have a lot of fun. I'll be around, shake hands, take pictures. Actually a little more accessible than the last one, because they ushered me out of the room promptly, and this one, so we can hang out, have a lot of fun. It's going to be a great venue on a Saturday night, so text the word show to 33777. Come hang out with me. Might have some special guests. We'll have a lot of fun, and you'll hear stories that you will never hear on radio that will absolutely, they're fantastic stories. When we come back, we have to talk about the story out of Britain that I don't want to talk about, but we got to talk about, and it's awful. You'll hear. 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
6: News. I'm Ted Lindner. President Trump has signed a ceasefire deal with Iran, setting up negotiations over the country's nuclear program over the next 60 days. Fox's Jared Halpern with more.
7: The agreement requires Iran to open up the Strait of Hormuz for toll-free transit and lifts the U.S. naval blockade.
8: Then it's a memorandum of understanding. If it doesn't get done in 60 days, that's all right. We go back to bombing.
7: President Trump says the U.S. is not providing money to Iran.
6: The agreement requires waiving sanctions on Iran's oil exports. And a new Fox poll finds most voters don't approve of President Trump's handling of Iran.
9: Nearly two-thirds of voters say they do not trust Iran to comply with the deal or stop developing nuclear weapons. And yet nearly 6 in 10 voters also think it was wrong for the U.S. to initiate military action. While three-quarters think it's important for the U.S. to pursue an end to Iran's nuclear program, 87% said it's also important to avoid a prolonged conflict.
6: Fox's Jessica Rosenthal. 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
10: You're listening to Super Talk News. I'm Caleb Saylor. Authorities are investigating after the body of a missing man was located in Grenada County. Officials say 66-year-old Jeff Gann was found around 11 a.m. on Wednesday near Redgrass Road. Grenada County Coroner Douglas Yates reports that the body showed no signs of trauma and that it will not undergo an autopsy. Mississippi's U.S. senators are urging federal agriculture officials to take action before a pair of viruses threaten local farm-raised catfish. Senators Roger Wicker and Cindy Hyde-Smith penned a letter to Ag Secretary Brooke Rollins asking for the USDA to protect local species from yellow catfish virus and channel catfish virus. This hour of Super Talk News is brought to you by Mama Justice. 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
10: The United States and Iran are scheduled to sign a Memorandum of Understanding on Friday, setting up what could be a greater peace deal between the two nations. Mark Vargas, who previously served in the office of the Secretary of War, has the details.
11: This is really just sort of the entree, the appetizer, to provide the framework and the bumpers and guardrails for a larger and more substantive long-term peace deal. But the fact that we're at this point with the Iranian regime is absolutely remarkable.
10: There have been concerns voiced about the U.S. possibly handing over a large sum of taxpayer dollars to Iran to incentivize a peace deal. Vargas says that will not be the case.
11: President Trump is aware of the lessons of Iraq and Afghanistan, the lessons of Barack Obama handing $1 billion over, and it was used against us. U.S. taxpayer money is not going to be used.
10: For more Mississippi news, go to supertalk.fm. I'm Caleb Saylor.
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20: Hey, thanks for joining us. We got some big news tonight. The deal that was signed over the weekend with Iran is supposed to be signed Friday. Instead, President Trump signed it today and held a news conference at the end of the G7 summit. We'll get into all of that in the third hour with the open phones. We can chew on all the things President Trump said and the criticism and the praise he's getting. He's getting a lot of criticism from within his own party. And it seems like his supporters are more upset than his detractors. But we can get into all that in hour number three with phone calls. Also, hour number two, Dan Mason was the, at one point, one of the most powerful people in radio. He ran CBS radio for quite a long time. He was instrumental in building the radio and the industry we have today. He's written a new book called Fearless. He names names and he tells tales, and he is critical of some of his own decisions. So we'll get into that with him in hour number two. This first hour, though, we wanted to talk to somebody who knew something about gas prices, because one of the things we've been suffering with the Strait of Hormuz being shut down, are gas prices. Well, what happens now? None better than the head of petroleum analysis for Gas Buddy is going to join us for a couple minutes, Patrick DeHaan. Patrick, welcome back to America at Night.
21: Well, thanks for having me. Appreciate it.
20: You got it. Let's first start with the Strait of Hormuz. It's not open yet, but gas prices have seemed to have ticked down on the markets because of what, in anticipation of them being open?
21: Yeah, exactly right. You know, there was an about face by the Trump administration who, I want to say for the first 6 to 8 weeks after the U.S. attacked Iran, was all about escalations and open the strait and we're going to bomb you. And then there was somewhat of an about face. President Trump started to focus more on a deal. You know, a ceasefire was agreed to. That kind of changed things, and oil markets started to go backwards after the shift in tone. You know, it's been a long, 6 weeks coming or 5 weeks coming that this deal that he teased, you know, countless times. And oil prices for that reason were counting on something happening. So to your point, the straits remain closed. But this is one of those odd situations where, you know, motorists always say, oh, it goes up and nothing's happened yet. But oil is now going down and nothing's happened yet, and it has for 5 weeks. And now, with the deal being signed, we inch closer to potentially seeing gas prices extend those declines. The national average price of gasoline down 5 straight weeks. We could make it maybe 6 or 7, but as you point out, the strait hasn't opened, and it's all about the details, because in the backdrop of this, the numbers aren't looking any better. The U.S. Strategic Reserve fell to its lowest level since 1983. Delivery, NYMEX oil deliveries made in Cushing, Oklahoma, those inventories in Cushing, Oklahoma, fell to their lowest since 2014. And a consortium of the world's largest economies, the OECD countries, saw combined total oil inventories falling to the lowest since 1990. So this deal, you know, the timing couldn't come at a better time as global inventories really start to plummet.
20: Patrick, we've heard from a couple of people, military guys, who say that it doesn't matter if the strait is open. It only matters if the insurance companies feel it's safe to allow the tankers to move through. What do you say?
21: Yeah, exactly right. I mean, if ships don't have the confidence, they're not going to risk, you know, life and limb to get through the strait. The ship contents of an average large crude carrier, you know, some of these crude carriers can haul 2 million barrels. And even at the elevated price of $85, we're talking north of $150 to $200 million of cargo. You'd be crazy as a shipper without insurance to basically go through the worst neighborhood where Iran could launch a drone. So

0: U.S. has become the world's largest oil producer in the last 5 to 10 years, and the Trump administration wanted to offer oil to our allies and to the global market in light of the 15 to 20 million barrels that was no longer or stuck behind the Strait of Hormuz. So our SPR, our own strategic reserves, basically have been bought by, well, anyone. Any country can buy, whether it's China or India. It's those two countries, by the way, Asian countries, that have been most impacted. So the strategic reserve has not been necessarily utilized for Americans, but it's basically held oil prices in check by offering oil on the global market that was stuck or is stuck through the strait.
1: Interesting. We also heard that the infrastructure has been damaged in the Gulf and some of the Arab countries, to where even if the strait is opened, it's going to take a while to get back to the oil that was once flowing through the strait.
0: I mean, exactly right. You know, and this, by the way, has created some really interesting things. You know, there have been drone attacks on refineries, on oil fields, on Qatar's LNG facility, on Saudi Arabia's refinery, and another refinery in Bahrain. I mean, this adds up to millions of barrels a day of refining capacity. And some of these facilities, Ed, the Saudis said today, it's going to take until 2027 to reopen and get this refinery repaired. So, you know, the collateral damage, it's not just crude oil being stuck. It's gasoline, diesel, and jet fuel. And, you know, a couple months ago, as many Americans are now discovering, the motor oil that you put in your car, some of these special oils, manufacturers like Toyota and Nissan, these types of oils are generally being produced by major refineries in the Middle East. The base of these motor oils is stuck behind the strait. So even dealerships, even car lube places have been really impacted. And to your point, it's going to take probably north of a year or longer to repair those facilities for shipments to resume. Because even if the strait opens today, you know, insurers might drag their feet for a couple weeks, then oil, the vessels pick up millions of barrels, and then it takes 3 to 6 weeks for them to get to their destination. So even if the strait opens literally tonight, it's going to be a couple of months before we start to get the flow back in rhythm to start rebuilding these global oil inventories that have fallen. And by the way, 107 days the strait has been closed. It's not reopened yet. In theory, we've lost out on nearly 2 billion barrels of oil, and that is going to take an extensive amount of time to recover from.
1: So interesting. You say all of those problems, which is the reasons why we won't get back to the normal flow before the bombing, and yet, as you said earlier, the prices have been going down. So the markets must have some confidence that there's going to be enough oil for the world to survive.
0: Well, and not only that, but here's an interesting wild card as well. The president, as part of this deal, Iran can now sell oil onto the global market, right? The sanctions are released. Iran can sell oil. In theory, regardless of what you think about Iran, that is going to speed up the global recovery, because previous to all of this, Iran's oil was heavily sanctioned. It was sold to countries like China at a great discount. Allowing Iran to sell oil will probably speed up the recovery time for global oil inventories. We're still talking about a substantial amount of time. This is akin to filling 5 Olympic-sized swimming pools that have been drained with a garden hose. In my mind, that's about equivalent to what we're doing here. These oil inventories are going to take a while to build up. Now, make no mistake, gas prices in the U.S. have already been going down. They're down 50 cents from a month ago, but they're still 80 cents higher than last year. And to close that gap, to see gas prices falling back to their year-ago level, that is what's going to take an extensive amount of time. Prices are lower already compared to a month ago. But to get the last 50 cents, to close that gap beyond 50 cents, is going to take probably a year. So, sure, prices will probably fall another 50 cents a gallon. As long as everything goes peachy, by the end of the summer, the national average will be in the mid-threes. But getting the last 50 cents and seeing prices fall below $3, that is what could take maybe 6 to 12, maybe even 18 months. The timing, you know, we can split hairs on the timing, but that's what's going to take a while, because global oil inventories are going to need a long time to fully recover. And by the way, our SPR,

0: that's probably going to take 2 to 3 years to fill up if Congress decides that it now has a purpose and they're going to refill it. Who knows?
1: Interesting. Patrick DeHaan with us for a couple more minutes, head of petroleum analysis for Gas Buddy. I want to make sure I understand your last answer. You're saying before President Trump started bombing, there were sanctions on Iran's gas, that they couldn't sell it on the open market. Now, part of this agreement, all of those sanctions have been lifted, and now Iran can sell as much oil as they want on the open market?
0: To my knowledge, that is the way the deal is today. And by the way, Iran's oil could be sold. Now, countries like China that don't care about U.S. sanctions were buying Iranian oil, but they were doing it at a discount because when nobody can buy that oil or it's very difficult, you have to discount that oil. So China was buying a heck of a lot of Iranian oil before this all, but because of sanctions, countries like Europe and countries that are friendly with the United States were not violating the U.S. sanctions, but China was, and India was, although President Trump kind of convinced India to stop doing that. So now, my understanding from the agreement is Iran, without sanctions, can now openly sell again, and that's going to mean Iran can sell at a higher price than the discounts that India and China were getting before this. So, you know, all in all, all feelings aside, allowing Iran to sell oil without sanctions is probably going to speed up the recovery time for global oil inventories. Regardless of my feelings on whether Iran is, you know, the best or the worst, allowing more oil into the market will speed up the recovery time.
1: What about diesel? Where does diesel come down in all of this?
0: Well, diesel has been declining significantly as well across the U.S. You know, in the last month, I'm looking at my numbers right now, Gas Buddy shows diesel prices peaked on May 20 at about $5.64 a gallon. That was close to the peak. We also saw $5.66 on April 8th. Since then, diesel has basically gone down every day since late May. We are now seeing diesel at $5.13 a gallon. It's going to probably fall maybe $4.75, maybe $4.50. So diesel has a long way to go. But let me preempt your next question. A lot of Americans, grocery prices, the price of delivered goods, everything moves on diesel, right? Construction, trains, tractors, trucks. The problem in that is that the Trump administration has also been cracking down, we've probably all seen this, on CDLs. You know, foreign CDL drivers have been cracked down, so there's less truckers to deliver the goods. So just because diesel prices are going to plummet in the next few weeks, it doesn't alleviate the increased cost of trucking. Trucking rates are still near record highs, and they likely will stay there even if diesel declines, because now it's more about there's not enough truckers to deliver these goods.
1: Yeah, we keep deporting all the people who could be a trucker and then relieve some of that backlog, but there aren't any people, so that's the issue with the truckers. Good, really interesting stuff. Patrick DeHaan with us, who is head of petroleum analysis with Gas Buddy. Patrick, great stuff, great insight as always. Thanks for your time on a busy night. Have a good night, and we'll talk to you down the road.
0: Thanks for having me. Appreciate it.
1: You got it. Patrick DeHaan, that guy was dropping some serious knowledge on us. Head of petroleum analysis for Gas Buddy. That was interesting about diesel, right? Diesel prices are going down, but who cares, huh? Who cares how low the diesel price is if you have nobody to drive the truck? And, right, everything gets delivered to the grocery store by diesel. And so, prices are going, as he said, prices are going to remain elevated, for all sorts of supply chain issues, which has been quite a bit of problem even before the pandemic. But since the pandemic has reared its ugly head even worse. Hey, we're just getting started. Stay right there. America at Night, back in a moment.
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0: is America at Night with McGraw-Milhaven.
1: Well, the big news of the day is that President Trump has signed the deal with Iran, and they've released it. A senior U.S. official read aloud to reporters the text of the agreement between the U.S. and Iran, disclosing the terms for the first time. The agreement calls for the reopening of the Strait of Hormuz, a $300 billion plan for Iran's reconstruction, the lifting of sanctions on Iran's oil, and the end of military operations in Lebanon. The group, the G7 summit today in France, Trump afterwards came to the microphone and issued a fiery defense of the deal, lashing out at critics who said that the agreement achieves, critics have said that this one achieves even less than the one that President Obama signed back in, 2015. He also threatened to bomb Iran if they did not adhere to the agreement, both what is written and what they've agreed to orally. Israel's right-wing TV station Tonight, which supports Benjamin Netanyahu, is openly on the air attacking President Trump over this deal. So a lot of supporters not happy with President Trump for signing this deal and what is in the deal. That's just one of the news events that's taking place tonight. We'll talk about it all in hour number three right here. Hey, did you see what happened at the UFC fight on the White House lawn? Nothing, because an alleged plot was foiled. We're going to talk to News Nation national security contributor Tracy Waldner, who has the whole story. It's a fascinating look, and hats off to the FBI and the Secret Service and everybody else who was able to foil the plot. A number of people were arrested all around the country. They all seem to be radicalized in one way, shape, or form through social media. And this keeps happening. People keep getting radicalized on social media. I don't know why we don't do anything about it. I don't know why we don't curtail it. I don't know why we don't have a bigger conversation about it. But more and more people are getting radicalized on social media, going down rabbit holes and coming out the other side in a distorted reality, and then creating violence for innocent Americans. They're being radicalized the way... Well, anyway, we'll come back and talk about it with News Nation national security contributor Tracy Waldner. And then, next hour, Dan Mason, former head of CBS Radio. I'll ask him, what about CBS News going dark? What are his thoughts on that? We got a lot to get to this night. We're just getting started. America at Night, back in a moment.
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1: Well, we know about the UFC event in the White House that came off without a hitch, but behind the scenes, it was a different story. 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
16: Thank you so much for having me.
1: Let's start at the beginning. What do we know and what don't we know? We do know that Kash Patel may or may not have jumped the gun on all of this.
16: What exactly do you mean? I just want to clarify what you mean by jumping the gun. That he sort of...
1: He announced it. He announced the plot was foiled, and the Secret Service seemed to come down on him quite a bit for announcing it before it was all said and done.
16: So I think it's more of it. I don't believe that he announced it, you know, before people were arrested. I don't think that's what occurred. I think what happened is, and what I think we see across the board a bit too much, in my opinion, is that these are announced a bit too quickly prior to the indictments being done. Because really what happens is in the federal government, when folks are arrested, they actually do not tend to reveal their names until the indictment is out. And that's, we've been seeing a lot of these announcements without who has been arrested. And that's because the indictments aren't complete. And I think that's where that mix up came into play.
1: Gotcha. Okay, let's go back to the beginning. The authorities charged five people with what? What was the plot? What was the idea of this thing at the UFC event?
16: I mean, the biggest charge in terms of, you know, all of them that are on there seems to be, you know, conspiring to attack the United States and then obviously conspiring to murder, you know, U.S. officials. So those are the, I guess, largest charges that carry the most weight. But I would

0: say their end goal, this whole society that they are a part of, really is sort of anti-capitalism, anti-government, anti-billionaires, and anti-APAC. That would be, I guess, their messaging.
1: And so they ended up arresting five people total?
0: Five people total. Listen, that number could obviously go up, right? Because I think this is going to take some time to investigate, especially when you have multiple social media accounts involved, multiple digital devices involved. There may be other individuals. These, in my opinion, just seem to be like the hub of the wheel spokes, if you will.
1: Yeah. Seems like the FBI and the Secret Service and anybody else did a fantastic job in trying to determine what was going on. They said nobody was in any danger, correct?
0: Yes, that's what they said. And to be completely honest with you, I believe that Tyson Proper, he is the 19-year-old who was arrested. I don't know that we would have known about this if it wasn't for his mom, quite frankly. Her calling the police on her son, which is obviously a very tough thing to do, is ultimately what brought this group down. Now, do I think they would have ultimately been successful with what they were trying to do? No, but I'm not convinced that we would have known about it if she hadn't come forward.
1: Yeah, it seems like it was a pretty involved plot. Did they find the drones? I mean, what if this wasn't caught, would they have been able to pull it off?
0: I'm unsure in terms of what evidence, they have received from them. Would they have been able to pull this off? You know, here's the thing. It's kind of a complex answer. I'm so sorry that it's not a yes or a no. You know, I think the thing is, these are most likely, again, I don't know for certain, but most likely commercial off-the-shelf drones, right? So COTS drones. And you could put anything from half a pound to about 5 pounds of payload on those. If that's what they are, these are small, right? They're portable. You're not, lugging reapers and predators, into the nation's capital. Now, the nation's capital at that time was a complete no-fly, no-drone zone. So the question then is, they would have gotten these things in, but then how far would they ultimately have gotten, given that it was a no-fly zone?
1: Yeah, that's a good point. Probably the safest place in the world was the White House and that fight. So how were they going to smuggle in all these things? It's sort of a harebrained idea, but these men sort of found each other all on social media, did they not?
0: Yes, it sounds to me, and not even through, I think you and I have talked before about some other platforms that are much more difficult to access. They're, private chats like Discord, but they found each other through TikTok, which, I mean, a lot of people have TikTok accounts. They're highly accessible and they're highly public. And so they were doing this essentially in broad daylight, if you will.
1: Yeah, and clearly they were radicalized together online. And right, this is the story. Once something like this is exposed, it normally, usually, leads off with them being radicalized all online.
0: Yes, I mean, it sounds to me like they were all sort of a part of this group. I think part of the issue is that a lot of these groups are very, very splintered, but the bottom line is what they seem to be preying on, particularly ones like this, are sort of younger males. And these guys definitely sort of fit the type that I know they're trying to actively recruit.
1: Yeah, pretty crazy stuff. Tracy Waldner with us from News Nation on a busy night. Thanks for checking in. Have a good night. Thanks, and we will call you as needed. Thanks for checking in.
0: Thank you.
1: You got it. Tracy Waldner with us, News Nation national security contributor. In this same vein, this Luigi Mangione, this guy, he was the one who shot and killed in broad daylight the CEO of United Health, right? He walked down the street in broad daylight, shot him, and then took off, right? They found him, I don't know, a day or two later, a couple days later, in a fast food restaurant in the corner, and they went and got his bag, and somebody, the people at the fast food restaurant said, I think the guy you're looking for, we just saw on TV, is over in table number 4. So they arrested him, and this was, what, last summer. Well, today it was announced, or I guess late last night or early today it was announced, that he is changing his plea. Listen to this story. Defense lawyers plan to tell the jury that Luigi Mangione was suffering from an extreme emotional disturbance when he killed Brad Thompson, he was the CEO of the health company. They're changing their strategy because they feel that this new strategy could help when it comes to the amount of time Luigi Mangione could spend in prison if he is convicted. This defense may result in the lawyers essentially acknowledging that Mangione killed the CEO in order to secure a lighter punishment. Now, I'm no lawyer, but this seems an awful, bizarre defense. If the jury agrees Mangione experienced a profound loss of self-control during the crime, they could convict him of a lesser crime of manslaughter, which carries a 25-year maximum sentence, instead of murder, which could result in a life sentence. So if they say he had a profound loss of self-control and that's why he killed the man, that's then quote-unquote manslaughter. And if it's manslaughter, he can get a 25-year sentence. But if he went there with the intent to kill, that's then first-degree murder, which could result in a life sentence. I don't know if they're trying to thread the needle on this, but from what we know of the case, he went there with a gun and hunted him down and knew where he was going to be when he was walking into that building. So was the plan not to kill him, and only after some snap did he lose self-control and then kill the man? We'll have to wait and see what the jury says. But this Luigi Mangione case is interesting on a number of different levels. One, radicalized online, right? All of these guys are radicalized online in some way, shape, or form, whether it's through some type of foreign adversary flooding the zone, trolling for these usually young men, usually white, usually men, and disenfranchised, disillusioned with reality. And they start going down a rabbit hole, or if it was some foreign country that flooded the zone trying to just radicalize Americans for just to sort of sow chaos in the world. And what do they use? They use derogatory comments about Jewish people. They use derogatory comments about Americans. They use aspirational comments about Nazis and Hitler and all that stuff. And all of a sudden, right, they become radicalized online. It's the formula is set. It isn't that hard to do. It's kind of like baking cookies. You go online, you become, some people get radicalized, and then they become violent, and they somehow get fixated on some bizarre person or thing or event or whatever, and then they're off and running. Whether it's a Charlie Kirk, whether it's a Brian Thompson, whether it's a shooting at a school or a shooting at a playground or shooting an elected official or whatever else, right? I mean, these are all the formula is all right there. It's all set. Pretty disturbing and pretty scary. You know, speaking of that, after last night's interview we did with the professor from Berkeley about how he couldn't determine what was real and what was fake, I today, for some reason, I had a couple minutes, and I haven't been on TikTok. I have it. I didn't really know I had it, but I guess I had it on my phone, and I was doing something else. I was like, let me see what this TikTok thing has gotten into. And I have an account, obviously. I don't know why I have an account. I think I set it up for some specific reason, but I never check it. Anyway, I clicked on it, and I got to tell you, it was utter cesspool stuff. I mean, just beyond cesspool. Talk about rotting your brain. When I was a kid, right, and we would watch, oh, I don't know, right? We'd watch The Price is Right, and then we'd watch I Love Lucy, and then we'd watch, I don't know, right? Some rerun of something, and then we'd watch cartoons. My grandmother would come into the middle of the living room, turn off the TV, and say, go outside. You're rotting your brain. That's going to turn you into a mush. Go outside and get in trouble playing outside. So we went outside and played in the mud or played baseball or played Ring Alivio or whatever, right? I wish I Love Lucy was on TikTok. because this stuff is utter cesspool stuff. I mean, you can feel the brain matter being sucked out of your head on this TikTok. I couldn't believe how not even silly, not even weirdly interesting or strangely compelling. It was just a cesspool of nothingness. And this is what's captivating the audiences all around the world. A sad reality. But again, whether it was this plot at the UFC event or this CEO who got shot by Luigi Mangione, or pick any one of the school shootings, or the person who tried to beat up Nancy Pelosi's husband, the person who tried to shoot President Trump. They're all disillusioned. They're all been radicalized in some way, shape, or form. And it usually leads back to social media. And why do we have this again? Why do we allow 10-year-olds on social media? Why do we allow 12-year-olds on social media? We don't allow 12-year-olds to buy cigarettes. We don't allow 18-year-olds to buy alcohol. We don't allow 16-year-olds to drive a car. Oh, no, yes, we do. We don't allow 12-year-olds to drive a car. And yet we're giving them this device in which we know the pedophiles are trolling, the criminals are trolling, people who are looking to do nefarious things are trolling. And, here you go. Here's a phone for you. I don't get it. When I grew up, people were upset at rap lyrics. They didn't want us buying rap songs because they thought it was going to fry our brain. Now we're giving them a device where pedophiles live. And here you go, kid. Go up into your room, close your door. We'll see you in a couple hours. Take care now. I don't get it. Makes no sense to me. America at Night, back in a moment.
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1: All right, here's a little nugget of information for you. The New York Knickerbockers, we know that they're the NBA champions. Never thought I'd say that. They are to become the first NBA champion to visit Donald Trump's White House. How about that? The NBA champs will visit the White House for the first time during the President Trump administration. Are you telling me that there hasn't been in the, what, 6 years? 5 years? 6 years? President Trump has been in the White House. There hasn't been an NBA team to visit the White House. New York Knicks owner James Dolan invited Trump to game 3. That's the only game they lost. A lot of people said that was the reason. Look, I'm as superstitious as the next guy. That's ridiculous. They said today that the team will accept an invite from the president. He made the comments during an appearance on a radio station in New York. As a matter of fact, thank you for asking me that. We just did receive an invitation from the White House, which we accepted, Dolan said. We still have to figure out the details, etc. But yes, of course. Look, I invited the president to come down for a game. He's a friend. I've known him for 30 years, and I'm very proud to bring the team to the White House. So there you go. Who knows? Josh Hart, for example, has posted some negative commentary on... let's see here. Posted to social media after Joe Biden won the victory. He used a derogatory term to describe President Trump. Josh Hart did on social media. So not all Knicks are Trump fans, but we'll see. It got started way back. Golden State Warriors said after they won the game that Steph Curry and Steve Kerr each said they were not interested in visiting the White House. And so that's, I guess, where it got started. And LeBron James declined. And, yeah, that's interesting, the first one. You know what? I gotta tell you, we'll see if all the Knicks players go, which would be a shame. That's such a unifying team. I would hate to see that this sort of divided up. Look, I've often thought about this myself. And if, please God, I was on a championship team that won a championship and was invited to the White House and had a disagreement with the man in the Oval Office or the woman in the Oval Office, I've often thought about this, even before Trump. I would go. I would be respectful. I would be respectful of the office. It is an honor to be an American. You're doing it, you know, for all sorts of reasons. But you also would have an audience with the man. So you would be able to pull him aside and at least get 10 minutes of his time, 5 minutes of his time, 15 minutes of his time, half hour of his time to sort of air your grievances with the man. And what greater opportunity would that be? You're not grandstanding. In the privacy of this setting, you pull him aside, you say, you know, whatever it is, you know, like this X, Y, and Z. It's your 10 minutes to lobby the most powerful man in the world. I would think people, even if you disagree with the man, would be in favor of that. But that's just me. I, you know, everyone's got to sleep with themselves, and everyone's got to put their head on the pillow and wake up with themselves. So they got to do. I'm not saying it's wrong to boycott. I'm just saying if it were me, I would go and pull the person aside and say, "Hey, while I'm here, let me tell you what I think." I've been known to do that from time to time. All right, stay right there. Dan Mason, the man who ran CBS News and CBS Radio during the consolidation era of radio, the effects we're still dealing with today, has written a book, Tell All.
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27: Fox News, I'm Sue Guzman. President Trump has signed a ceasefire deal with Iran, setting up negotiations over the country's nuclear program over the next 90 days. Fox's Jared Halpern reports.
28: The agreement requires Iran to open up the Strait of Hormuz for toll-free transit and lifts the U.S. naval blockade.
29: Then it's a memorandum of understanding. If it doesn't get done in 60 days, that's all right. We go back to bombing.
28: President Trump says the U.S. is not providing money to Iran.
27: The latest Fox News poll finds most voters don't approve of President Trump's handling of Iran.
30: Nearly 2/3 of voters say they do not trust Iran to comply with the deal or stop developing nuclear weapons. And yet nearly 6 in 10 voters also think it was wrong for the U.S. to initiate military action. While 3/4 think it's important for the U.S. to pursue an end to Iran's nuclear program, 87% said it's also important to avoid a prolonged conflict.
27: Fox's Jessica Rosenthal. 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
0: This year's first tropical storm has formed, prompting watches and warnings along parts of the Gulf Coast. Fox's Evan Brown has the latest on Tropical Storm Arthur.
3: Tropical Storm Arthur is now sitting right on the Texas Gulf Coast. A tropical

0: Storm warning is now posted for the western half of Louisiana's coastline, and a tropical storm watch remains along the coast from the Texas line to the city of Sargent. Arthur's winds are holding at 40 miles an hour, but the worry is the rain, as Arthur could dump as much as 20 inches of rain in some spots, even as it moves inland over Louisiana tonight and eventually Mississippi over the next day.
1: Another 4 to 7 inches of rain could inundate Mississippi starting tonight when conditions are expected to deteriorate. Sandbags are available across the coast.
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1: The Neshoba County Fair, which gained notoriety for its political speeches from the Founders Square Pavilion, will kick off on Friday and run through June 26th. Political stumping will get underway June 24th and 25th. But Sid Salter, political analyst and director of public affairs at Mississippi State, points out that in the race for governor, there are still a lot of unknowns.
5: There are there are shad white signs, but it's shad white for Mississippi. There are Duff signs, but without additional clarity. And so I think we all know who some of the candidates for governor will be. I just don't think we know who all of those candidates will be.
1: Governor Tate Reeves, who is term limited, will speak on Thursday, June 25th.
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4: 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He ran CBS News for the better part of almost

0: 20 years. Sat at the helm while a number of major decisions were made that affected radio and changed the scope of radio in many different ways. He's written a book and was very open in this book, very honest, very open, very candid in the things he made mistakes on, the things he did right, the things he had to do that he wasn't happy about. So we'll get into that with Dan Mason coming up here in just a couple minutes. But the big news, and we can talk more about this in hour number three, and that is President Trump and this deal with Iran is now official. And the criticism is flying. Ted Cruz, senator from Texas, said Donald Trump is getting bad advice. Bill Cassidy, Republican from Louisiana, says it's the worst foreign policy blunder in decades. He went on to say that Ronald Reagan is rolling over in his grave. Now, if Bill Cassidy, his name sounds familiar, he was the one who lost in Louisiana. President Trump supported his primary opponent, and Bill Cassidy ended up losing that. And so he's a lame duck, if you will, senator, but still nonetheless a Republican senator, calling it the worst foreign policy blunder in decades. He said before the war, the strait was open. Iran was being crushed by sanctions and 13 service members were still alive. Now 13 Americans are dead. Families have paid billions at the pump. Sanctions will be lifting and the bombing stopped. This is the worst foreign policy blunder in decades. So that is quite interesting and quite forceful. Interesting about all of this is if you were to go back and listen to the criticism of the Obama deal, the JCPOA, where President Obama lifted sanctions, right? There were frozen Iranian assets in the banks all around the world. Those assets were held by the foreign banks. The sanctions were lifted, and they gave $50 billion back to Iran. It was their own money. Now they're calling for a $300 billion fund to send to Iran from the Gulf states. But what did they do with the $50 billion? They funded terrorism in the region and around the world, and part of it led to the financing of the October 7th attacks that resulted in the Gaza war. That's the argument people are making. We'll come back and talk about it in the next hour with open phones, your phone calls and text messages. I can't wait to hear what everyone thinks about this big news of the day. Stay right there. Dan Mason is going to join us, former CBS, head of CBS Radio, in a candid interview. Come right back. America at Night, back in a moment.
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8: Time to talk to a man who helped build modern day radio. 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
9: Thank you. Glad to be here. Glad to be here.
8: So you, like many of us, right, it wasn't like you wanted to be in radio. It sounds like growing up in Kentucky, you had no other choice, but you had to be in radio.
9: You know, I knew ever since I was 12 years old what I wanted to do. And God, how many of us can be that lucky that they know what they want to do at that age? And I just pestered radio stations all my life. So even at a young age, I was calling in, like telling the program director to take the overnight guy and make him the morning guy, take the afternoon guy and move him to middays. I mean, I listened 24 hours a day practically. And I took all these notes and I sent them to Johnny Randolph, who was then the program director at WAKY, about moving his air staff around and who was good, who was terrible. And I can't just imagine what those guys must have been thinking, because Randolph, Johnny told me that he put those notes that I sent him, or letters, on a bulletin board. And I don't know if I believe that, because those guys would have just ripped them down and thrown them in a garbage can.
8: So even at an early age, you thought you were better than the on-air talent?
9: I did.
8: Now, you started on air as what, as a DJ?
9: I did, yeah. I worked in the Louisville market. I did overnights at WKLO in Louisville, yeah.
8: And so at some point, it's so interesting because radio, everyone starts off on the air. Some people go the on-air route. Some people go the management route. When did you realize management was your future?
9: when I got

0: tired of watching the salespeople drive around in BMWs, and I was driving in a 1967 Chevrolet.
1: Yeah, yeah. Dan Mason, our guest. You then, a meteoric rise, right? I mean, that one to another. How did you, and what was your big break to get to CBS?
0: You know, this took a while. I mean, it wasn't one of these flash in a pan things that people get lucky. I mean, it was a long, long road. And this particular book is 50 years and 196 pages. So it wasn't like an overnight thing. But I guess if I had to pinpoint one place, it would be going to Group W Radio, Westinghouse. And Westinghouse, I went there as president of the company. And we merged with, or we bought CBS. Westinghouse bought CBS in about 1995. So the president of CBS Radio was Nancy Widman. And Nancy was getting ready to retire, and I took Nancy's place and went from there.
1: Yeah. Well, the book is Fearless. Why now? Why did you write the book? What do you want us to know?
0: Why did I write the book? Because I wanted an account, written account of my life. And if you back up and think about that, you know, I thought about my parents and how much would have been so valuable to me to have a written account of my dad's life or my mom, or a written account of my grandparents, that just to see where I came from and how do I think. I mean, how am I like them? How am I different? What struggles did they go through? I mean, I've been a wealth of information. So, you know, this was not easy. It was a 2-year deal to get this done, but I'm a long haul, but I'm glad I did.
1: One of the things I noticed about this book is you tell tales. I don't know if you tell all the tales, but you tell a lot of tales about your own foibles and your own mistakes and some deeply personal stories, too.
0: Yeah, you know, I didn't think I could write a book that could be some big success story. I don't want to do that because it hasn't been that way. There's been some very difficult times. Through college, through a first marriage, through 9/11, as a matter of fact. But I think if you're authentic, you really got to cover everything. You can't just pick and choose cherry parts of your life.
1: One of the things, you were at the beginning of this consolidation, which I want to get into, but you mentioned in the book about how they've been trying to kill radio ever since they invented it. And that's my line. They can't do it. They've tried. They've tried with FM, CDs, cassettes, movies, VCRs, DVDs, podcasting, Spotify. They can't kill radio. Dan Mason, why can't they kill radio?
0: Well, back that up to about 1950 when color TV came out. Maybe it was about 58, that those people were saying radio was dead. And heck, the industry had only been around for about 25 years at that point. But already they were out there saying that radio is over and the new advent technology is television. But the reason they can't kill it is because radio stands for companionship. And, you know, TV, not so much. You don't really get a strong companionship feeling from a television station. There's a few through their news departments. But I do believe, in all honesty, in an honest assessment, I do believe that radio is losing its attraction as a music discovery, because now you've got Spotify and, you know, Pandora, whoever's out there, Apple CarPlay. But one thing they cannot duplicate is the intimacy between a jock or an announcer and the listener.
1: When it's all said and done, was consolidation a bad idea for radio?
0: Boy, I could argue both sides of that coin, but I'll stick with the side that probably I feel strongest about. You know, back in the 80s, yeah, you had a limit of 7 and 7 or whatever, but back in the 80s, you had a lot of salespeople on the street. There were a lot of advertisers. There were a lot of billboards advertising radio stations and TV ads all over the place for radio stations. And every station that was a real competitor, they had a great morning, maybe not great, but they had a competitive morning show. And now look, I don't see many billboards anymore for radio stations. You've got 8 stations and 5 salespeople trying to cover 8 stations. And we sit and wonder why revenue is down. And true, Google is the one that sucks up the revenue, but maybe not so much if We had more salespeople, more billboards, more visibility. Great morning shows rather than, you know, something canned.
1: The other side of that argument is they're not around because the big companies had to pay off their debt to buy all those companies and therefore didn't have the money to invest in the local talent.
0: That's right. I mean, the debt was enormous, and we all know who the companies are and what the numbers were, but that stops everything right now. Radio, by the way, radio is still, in my opinion, medium markets, smaller markets, is a great investment if you'll use your own money. You know, you don't have to go, don't finance it at a high interest rate. Just use your own money and be hands-on, and you're going to do real well.
1: Somebody told me recently that radio is a great investment because it's very low overhead. You have talent, but that's about it. Everything, right? And once the radio station's up and running, maybe you have some computers to buy and maintenance. But otherwise, there is no product other than the morning man and the rest of the people who you hire.
0: You know, another thing that I'll pass along that was taught to me in the 70s is that one thing about radio, you get a new inventory every day.
1: Yeah, yeah. Dan Mason with us. The book is called Fearless, The Life and Times of a Media Maverick. It is out now, and you can download it. We'll get to where you can get it here in a minute. Tell me the Imus story. Imus, I think, to me, the sun rose and set with Don Imus. I thought he was a genius, his genius. You have a story about Don Imus and how you had to go in and tell him the end was over. Tell me that story.
0: Well, it's really a sad story, and that whole particular incident, and you can repeat it if you want. I don't feel comfortable saying what the exact words were, but, you know, it was terrible, and Don was very remorse about it, but it was like spinning out of control. You had all the activists, and you can just guess who they were knocking on the door of the corporation, and then, you know, Imus was simulcast on MSNBC, and they dropped the show. And, gosh, that put CBS in such a terrible position because, you know, NBC did the right thing, CBS, why don't you? But I'm going to get to another, but we'll get aside. I don't want to get too sidetracked, but I want to talk about firing and suspensions in a little bit. But it was obvious. WFAM was losing advertisers like crazy. There was so much pressure from internal groups to not advertise on WFAN. And it got to the point where there's only one thing that you could do to correct this, and that's to let Don go. And the company said, listen, we're going to, I think we got to the legal department by then, on Tuesday we're going to formally give Don the notice. But, you know, I don't want it, we don't think that we pour cold water on the man's head. So you got to call him and at least give him not a heads up, maybe, but prepare him, which I did. And I went to, it was a Saturday morning. I went to a small room where it was quiet, and I called him, and we talked. And Don said to me, you know, Dan, is there anything I can do to turn this around? And I said, Don, I don't think so. And there was about 30 seconds of silence. And he said, well, listen, thanks for everything you did for me. And that was the end of the conversation. I think that was the darkest day I spent at the company. I just hung the phone up and wanted to throw up. But that was a real sad story.
1: Imus, at that time, he apologized. He had leaders on, community activists on, trying to educate himself and the audience as to what he said was so wrong and how it was taken and I mean went to the ends of the earth to try and make amends for that, which sort of goes to that cancel culture, right? Each side, I know one side likes to say the other side's guilty, but it seems like all these sides want are just pelts on a wall, and the radio people have to somehow deal with it.
0: You know, I don't think anymore, as I've grown in the business and the longer that I'm around, I don't think anymore that you can just fire your way to being right. I believe that. McGraw, I feel like you got to work with people. You got to teach people. You can't keep firing. I don't think that's the answer anymore.
1: Yeah, also, I think you were there during the time during the wardrobe malfunction where a nipple was shown on television for 1/100th of a second and radio got blamed for it. I never really understood that one either.
0: Well, I guess the only good news is thank God I didn't have to put out that fire.
1: Dan Mason with us. He is the former president and CEO of CBS Radio. He's out with a new memoir called Fearless, The Life and Times of a Media Maverick. Dan, where can we get the book?
0: Well, I think the easiest place, McGraw, is to go to Dan Mason Book, and it's only going to be one I'm ever going to write, danmasonbook.com, and it'll take you right to where you need to go. You don't have to do any searches or anything like that. Just go to that link, and you can go from there.
1: There you go. Let me, I have to ask you, Imus, what I loved about Imus was, and you know, Mike Breen got started there, Sid got started there. I mean, Charles McCord was the greatest of greats. I mean, the team that he created, it was just, he was one of the few giants when it comes to radio. Don't you agree?
0: I do. And, you know, if you look at Sid's show, you know, he's the number one morning show in New York City right now.
1: Yeah, yeah.
0: Which is amazing.
1: Yeah, no, and again, he was exiled to Florida a couple times for doing stupid stuff, and he got in his own way numerous times. But it's that power of the radio, the power of communication. And again, we go back to you can't kill it. Some people have tried over and over again, but you get a good host in there and you leave him alone and let him find his way, there's nothing better.
0: Well, Ray, one of the great attributes of radio that really never gets highlighted enough is that radio is a call to action medium. Where not so much for TV, but if you get on the air and say that a family in your city, pick a city, is having a hard time, their house burnt down, they need help, people will react to that. And it's an immediate call to action.
1: Good point. Hold that thought. Lots more to get to. Dan Mason, the former CEO of CBS Radio, is out with a new book called Fearless. We're talking about radio. Two radio guys talking radio. What could go wrong? America at Night, back in a moment.

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12: This is a great story. Dottie West was a huge, huge country artist and did the song with Kenny Rogers, What Are We Doing in Love, which was number one record like in 1981. But she was like a rock star, well, a country star, I should say. This, by then, I was a general manager at KTSA in San Antonio. And a friend of mine, she was the record promoter for United Artists out of Nashville. They were on their way to Dallas to do a music show with Kenny Rogers. So my friend says, listen, we're going to come through San Antonio. Let's have lunch. I got Dottie with me, and we're driving through there on the tour bus, and we'll say hello. I said, okay, it's great. So we go to a Steak and Ale in San Antonio. You remember Steak and Ale?
11: Sure, yeah, I do, actually.
12: So we go, and now we're having lunch, and first of all, she is the most beautiful woman I've ever seen in my life at that point. And I'm just in awe of her. And we're eating lunch, and then lunch winds down, and she looks at me straight in the eye and says, you know, Dan, I've got a great idea. I said, oh, yeah, what's that? She goes, why don't you go with me? I said, go where? And she goes, Dallas. We're on our way to do a concert with Kenny Rogers. I said, no, I don't know. And she goes, why not? And I say, well, you know, I've got a wife and a young son and a radio station to run. And she looks at me and kind of smiles and says, okay, so what's your point? And, you know, it was just the chaos in me and my mind. And finally, about 10 seconds goes by and she winks at me. And I was so in over my head at that point that she let me off the hook. But, you know, you run across stories like that, and they're just priceless later in your life.
11: Sure. Dan Mason with us. Now, you call foul on yourself, and one of the ones I thought was most interesting in the book was, and this might be a little inside,

0: baseball, but the rating system in radio has never been accurate, in my humble opinion, whether it was Diaries and now the newfangled PPM. When you explain it to people, they don't actually believe that that's the rating system where they have you carry a pager on your hip all day and it picks up the sounds, and that's how you're supposed to monitor the radio stations. You were actually in favor of those PPM meters when they started, were you not?
1: I was, and the reason I was so in favor of it is for the first time you can measure accurate or actual listening versus perceived listening from a diary. So yes, I was in favor. Little did I know that I totally was naive to think that this little meter that somebody would wear could pick up and be total perfect in recording radio listening, which it wasn't. And we lost a lot of radio listening through that. So that right there set, and it was so expensive too. The technology was just incredibly expensive for that time. That, you know, and a research guy, one of our top research guys, said to me, "Dan, you're going down the wrong road here. If you would just take that same money and put it into expanded diary, you would have a much better system." And the guy was absolutely right. Yeah. Absolutely right.
0: Be careful for what you wish for, because you might, you right, the system you had was better than the system you wanted. Here's what I complain about, and that is we do a disservice to ourselves when it comes to social media. YouTube, Facebook, all the others, they report their own numbers. And they're always fake, and they're always counted differently. If you swipe, that counts as a look or a view or a like or whatever. Radio now is you have to listen for 3 minutes. So we are constantly putting ourselves at a disadvantage when it comes to social media, and we know that radio works better for advertisers than social media.
1: It works better because there's a communication between the people and the air staff and the radio station, where it doesn't work that way so much in social media, my opinion.
0: Yeah. No, I can't tell you how many advertisers have left to go do social media because it works, and they come back 6 months later and say, "How come my phone stopped ringing?" Well, I can tell you why your phone stopped ringing. Tell me the story of Howard Stern, which is a great Howard Stern story.
1: Well, it's a little bit risque, so I don't know how much I can tell, but, you know, Howard had gone to Sirius by then, and he got me confused with another guy named Dan Mason in I think it was Nevada. So he was really upset. He thought it was me. First of all, I would never say anything negative about Howard ever. I mean, he's a giant. I mean, why would I do that? So I'm at CBS. This would have been 2014, I believe, and my phone rings. It's Chris Olivero, who is the head of our programming. He goes, "Hey, Baba Booey wants you to go on Howard's show. He wants to apologize." And I says, "Apologize for what?" "Well, Howard just called you a blank." I'm not going to say the word. It's a derogatory term, about the one of the worst words you could say. And I said, "Okay, did he call me like a rapist? Did he call me a scoundrel? No, he called you a blank." I said, "Well, it's free speech. He can do that. He can do what he wants. It's free speech. No apology needed here. You know, he's got that right. I mean, he's not on FM radio anymore. He can do that." So my wife is a dentist in Northern Virginia. And she starts her day off at, say, 8 o'clock. This was in the 7 o'clock hour. So the first two patients are Howard listeners, big Howard listeners on Sirius. Both of them. "Did you hear what Howard said to about your husband this morning?" And my wife says, "No." "Yeah, he called him a blank." So by 10 o'clock, my wife is on the phone to New York with me. "Did you hear what?" I said, I'm thinking, "No, I didn't hear it. No, of course I didn't hear it. Yes, I heard it." And she goes, "What are you going to do about it? Are you going to sue him?" And I said, "Well, did he call me a rapist? Did he call me a scoundrel? Did he call me a cheat? I mean, no, he called you a blank." And I said, "What's free speech? He can do what he wants." So I guess the end of the story is I'm going to Syracuse one morning to do a seminar at the Newhouse School there. Cab driver picks me up, taking me in the town. He's got Howard on. And he listened to Howard. He gave, I said, you like Howard, huh? You listen to him every morning? Because I love Howard. I love him. It's great. I said, yeah, I used to work there. I know Howard. I worked with Howard there. Oh, what'd you do? I said, well, I was a CEO. And the guy just whipped his head around and says, I know you. You're that guy that Howard called a blank. It was funny. So we pull up. I get out of the car. I get my wallet out. He goes, no, sir. No, sir. You don't pay for this ride. It's totally on me. It was great fun listening to that.
0: And that, in a nutshell, is the power of radio. Dan Mason, our guest, for a couple of more minutes. He's out with a new book called Fearless, The Life and Times of a Media Maverick. Dan, one more time. Where can we get the book?
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0: Dan Mason, M-A-S-O-N. What is the future of radio? You're still in radio. You're still doing radio, right? You still haven't gotten out of your system yet, huh?
1: 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I don't care how big or how small. I mean, I will do anything. And I did play-by-play basketball for right after I left CBS. I went over to CBS Television and did that for 2 years. And worked as an advisor to iHeart for 3 years. And I own two stations here in Washington, 2 AM. And, I'll never quit being on the radio, or I'll never quit trying to mentally program radio stations. It's in my blood till the day I die.
0: What's the future of radio? Where does it go from here?
1: Depends. As a music discovery, you would have to, if a station wanted to be in the music discovery, you'd have to play all new music. You'd have to play a lot of extreme stuff that don't necessarily get the kind of ratings you want, because you got to play the hits. So I'm not sure what the future is for radio as a music discovery. However, radio as a companion, radio as a bond between the listener and the announcer, is just as good as it's ever been, and it can be just what whatever future you want.
0: Are you saying talk versus music? Because I mean, it's two different worlds when it comes to music versus talk radio.
1: Well, I think talk. I think sports. I think, anything spoken word.
0: Yeah, yeah. What did you make of CBS shutting down CBS Radio News?
1: Not surprised. Not at all. I mean, CBS was trying to get out of radio since 2017 when they sold the company to Intercom, which was kind of sad because the profits were about, CBS was doing like 30% profit on every dollar for radio, and they did well, but I think it was, and I've told this story before, I think the analysts put so much pressure on the company, like, why are you in a slow growth industry? Which it was. I mean, it totally was. There's no lie about that. And it's like, you don't need to be there. You know, got all this stuff going on in digital. That's where you need to be. But that didn't surprise me. It was just one domino to the next.
0: I understand that, and I understand slow growth, and I get the buzzword. But when you have radios in the shower, how much more growth can you possibly have? You have radios everywhere.
1: Well, I'm not sure that you do. I think what you have is audio content everywhere. I mean, I'm down to one radio now in my house, but I'm listening to WABC. I can listen to you. I can listen to a station in Ocean City, Maryland this morning. But the audio content is everywhere, and it's on lots and lots of platforms to be consumed. It never was about an appliance. And we got, I think a lot of times we got, twisted around that radio as a radio is an appliance. And the truth is, radio is a pretty dumb appliance compared to a microwave oven, but it just doesn't do anything. It easily got displaced. I don't think you could even go into any store and find a radio, could you?
0: Well, actually, it's funny you mentioned that. Finding a AM sort of clock radio where you can sort of set the alarm has sort of gone away. 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They just listen to the audio on their phone.
1: See, there you go. 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
0: Yeah. 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
1: Well, it sounds like a bunch of technology guys got in the room and made that decision or had that brainstorming session. But the truth is, in rural America, or, I can see in major market radio, it might be a little bit different. But in rural America, there's some pretty powerful radio stations. I'll use a station that I'm going to talk on this afternoon at 5 o'clock is WHAS in Louisville. That is a big, big radio station that depends on, that a lot of people depend on, and they're at 8:40 a.m. But they're not going anywhere.
0: Yeah.
1: They carry all the University of Kentucky basketball and football, and, you know, they've been around for a long time.
0: Dan Mason, our guest, for a couple more minutes. The book is called Fearless, The Life and Times of a Media Maverick. It's out now. You can download it and go buy it at danmasonbook.com. Dan, give me a couple Danisms from the book. Leave us with a couple of pearls of wisdom from your career in radio.
1: I think, which the Danisms are part of the book, they're in front of every chapter, but the things that stick out to me are, you know, you cannot, no matter what industry you're in, and no matter who you are, you can never get too high on your own personal highs, and you never can get too low on your personal lows, because they will both come. What goes up will come down. And you see people in their life that have success, and it goes right to their head, which leads to another Danism. Never believe your own hype, because it will destroy you. You just say, thank you. And you keep moving. So those two things are kind of intertwined. Maybe the third thing is I've made my biggest mistakes when I've reacted to things rather than responded to things. And just take a few more seconds to think through before what comes out of your mouth. But I guess that's it. McGraw, that's probably the main one. So there's more. Just oh, by the way, the profits from the book go to the Broadcasters Foundation of America. We didn't mention them, but it's a fabulous, fabulous organization that takes care of radio and television people who are in need. It's the only one. It's the only organization that does that, by the way, in the industry, in those two industries. But any profit that we make is going to go right to them.
0: We should. I was going to end on that. You mentioned in the book that you have been a supporter of that organization for a long time.
1: Long time. As a matter of fact, back years and years ago, maybe 2010, you know, my image of it was like a bunch of old men playing golf and hitting up their friends for more money. But back then, Jim Thompson, that's his name, he was the president, and he came to see me in New York. He told the story, and I just got my checkbook out and wrote him a check and gave it to him. I said, Jim, you sold me. And, you know, before Jim got back to his office, I thought, I could have given more. I should have given more. So I wrote another check, and before Jim even got to his office, I left a message for Jim to come back and pick up the second check. But, yes, I've seen what happens. I've seen, you know, I will tell you this. If you don't know anyone getting support from the Broadcasters Foundation, you will.
0: Interesting. 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Dan, thank you very much for an enjoyable hour. I should say, in terms of full disclosure, I believe you were my boss's boss's boss at some point in my career and had absolutely no connection to you whatsoever. So there we go. This is the first time we've
1: had a chance. Well, listen, thanks so much, McGraw, for having me. I really appreciate you having me on.
0: danmasonbook.com. Dan, thanks. 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
0: All right. Don't forget. Now, this has been a nice little new addition to the show. For some of you, you cannot listen for the third hour of Open Phones, or for whatever reason, you can't call in during that time. What we've done is we've been able to give you a voicemail. We set up a voicemail. So if you want to chime in at any time, day or night, if we're not here, you can just call the number.
15: leave a message and we'll get play it back in the talk in the third hour of Open Phones. The phone number is the same, 1-844-2-McGraw, 1-844-262-4729. Whether you want to call in live for the last hour, whether you want to text at any time of the day, or if you want to call in and leave a message when we're not here, it's as simple as that, 1-844-2-McGraw. We love first-time callers. Ask us anything. Keep it somewhat pithy, the better. I always like pithy. Sarcastic, love that too. You got a criticism of the show? We'll put that at the front of the line. We love criticism of the show. I don't want to say we love it, but we're more than happy to play it because everyone's got an opinion. And we're happy to hear those that don't like the show. Maybe we'll agree and we'll try and improve the show for you. Guest ideas, comments. 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Alex is now starting to put the name of the guests from the last night's show on the text. 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Another reason to sign up for the daily text of the day. Stay right there. Our executive director is Alex Hinton. Our engineer tonight's Richard Good. 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
19: Fox News, I'm Ted Lindner. President Trump has signed a ceasefire deal with Iran, setting up negotiations over the country's nuclear program over the next 60 days.
20: The agreement requires Iran to open up the Strait of Hormuz for toll-free transit and lifts the U.S. naval blockade.
21: Then it's a memorandum of understanding. If it doesn't get done in 60 days, that's all right. We go back to bombing.
20: President Trump says the U.S. is not providing money to Iran.
19: And that's Fox's Jared Halperin. The agreement requires waiving sanctions on Iran's oil exports. Federal agents rounding up the last two people charged with violently resisting the Trump administration's immigration enforcement operations.
22: According to the indictment, the 15 individuals are affiliated with Antifa-aligned groups that planned, equipped, and trained members for operations aggressively confronting federal agents during Operation Metro Surge.
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23: Google says its own AI is being used to scam Americans out of their money. Google's Gemini has emerged as a premier artificial intelligence used by Americans, but bad actors are also making bad use of it. The company is now suing a China-based cyber hacking network for using Gemini to create phony websites that look like the ones you might do business with here in the United States. Halima Delaney Prado is Google's lawyer.
24: The outsider enterprise basically used AI, they used Gemini, to create a website, a gift card website.
23: Speaking on Fox and Friends, those scammy sites pose as everything from UPS to Verizon and AT&T to the New York State Easy Pass toll service. They've counted 9,000 fake sites, and using AI just made those fake sites more difficult to spot because they're that good. Google says there could be hundreds of thousands of victims. With Fox on Tech, I'm Evan Brown, Fox News.
25: This is House Call for Health. June is National Aphasia Awareness Month. The National Aphasia Association says this year's theme is United for Aphasia Awareness. The aim is to bring individuals and communities together with one shared goal, to have every state recognize the Awareness Month in the hope of increasing understanding about the disorder and how prevalent it is, to help reduce stigma, promote communication access, and support individuals and families nationwide. Aphasia is a communication disorder. It's caused by a brain injury, stroke, or a rare condition called primary progressive aphasia. It impacts language, and a person might have challenges talking or understanding others. It can also lead to issues with reading, writing, and using numbers. More than 2 million people in the United States have aphasia, and around one-third of people have never even heard of the disorder. For more health news, go to foxnewshealth.com. 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I'm Lisa Brady, Fox News.
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31: 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We are the face of the South, and there's always a smile on it.

From the City of Angels near the Pacific Ocean, good morning, good evening, wherever you may be across the nation, around the world. I'm George Norrie. 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

0: Happy birthday to the late Art Bell. He'd be 81 years old today. Later tonight, mass extinctions. Here's what's happening. President Donald Trump's proposed Iran agreement is drawing sharp criticism from some of his strongest supporters, who argue the deal towards Tehran rewards them before it has fully been dismantling its nuke program. The 14-point framework agreement unveiled on Wednesday establishes an immediate ceasefire between the United States and Iran, with key provisions including the reopening of the Strait of Hormuz, the removal of the U.S. naval blockade, temporary waivers allowing Iranian oil exports, access to frozen Iranian assets, and a commitment to negotiate a final agreement within 60 days. The framework also outlines a proposed economic reconstruction package reportedly worth at least $300 billion, which the president says we're not paying for, and includes Iran's renewed pledge not to pursue nuke weapons. Tom Danheiser has more. Tom, what do you got for us?
1: Well, the leaders of the U.S. and Iran have signed an initial peace deal aiming to end the war, allowing it to immediately take effect. The agreement includes, among other items, the U.S. terminating all types of sanctions on Iran. But the issue of Iran's nuclear program, the main reason the U.S. had for the conflict, is still to be negotiated over an extended 60-day period. Tehran confirmed the Iranian President Masoud Pezeshkian also signed the document on Wednesday. Iran's parliamentary speaker and key negotiator Mohammad Bagher Ghalibaf told state media his distrust of the U.S. remained and Iran's finger is on the trigger. Ghalibaf saying, if the enemy does not understand the language of logic, we'll enter again with the language of power. A hard copy of the initial deal, called a Memorandum of Understanding, was signed by Trump during a state dinner hosted by French President Emmanuel Macron at the Palace of Versailles. The text says the U.S. and Iran will commit to negotiating and achieving the final deal in a maximum of 60 days, extendable with mutual consent. On the nuclear question, the agreement says Iran reaffirms that it shall not procure or develop nuclear weapons, which was Trump's number one condition ever since the start of the war. The memo also says that Iran's enriched uranium will be downblended, meaning diluted, on site under the auspices of the UN's nuclear watchdog, the International Atomic Energy Agency. And oil prices plunged sharply after the U.S. and Iran reached a tentative peace deal aimed at ending the conflict and reopening the Strait of Hormuz. Global benchmark Brent crude dropped nearly 4% to fall below $80 a barrel, hitting a three-month low, with U.S. West Texas Intermediate seeing an even steeper decline, falling as much as 6% to roughly $77 a barrel. The drop was driven by optimism that the agreement would restore normal traffic through the Strait of Hormuz. George?
0: Thank you, Tom, for the report. Howard Bloom has been watching this situation since it all started. Howard, your perspective on this situation?
2: Well, what Tom said was very right, very much on target. But this afternoon, the president and his administration released a document it had been teasing for close to a week. That's the 14-point memo of understanding, bringing the war with Iran to a close. The question is that MOU a victory or a defeat for the United States? Is that MOU a cause for celebration or humiliation? European leaders just finished meeting for 3 days in France in a G7 summit. Reports CBS News, the G7 leaders praised Trump's strong leadership in the U.S.-Iran deal. Yes, six world leaders praised the Iran MOU as a very, very important step or a very good deal. Even France's leader, Emmanuel Macron, praised the U.S.-Iran peace deal as excellent. Vice President J.D. Vance tried to sell the new MOU by telling us that unlike Barack Obama, who flew a cargo plane full of cash to Tehran, President Trump hammered the Iranian regime with 13,000 air strikes, leveled their navy, and then made them sign a freeze on the nuclear program. And Vance said Trump kept the military hammer in play, telling the Iranians that if they step out of line in the next 60 days, the bombers will go right back in. In other words, the White House supporters are sure that America is coming out of the Iran war victorious. But these rosy assessments are not how everyone sees the Iran MOU. Iran and its puppet armies in Lebanon, Gaza, Iraq, and Yemen are jubilant because they believe Iran has brought America to its knees and that this MOU is an American surrender. The general staff of Iran's armed forces put it like this: Iranian forces have, through the imposition of their divine and iron will upon the humiliating

0: Gateway Rescue Mission, meeting the physical and spiritual needs of the homeless right here in Jackson, Mississippi. 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
1: It's a nuclear program for 60 days, even if that status quo is a super speed sprint to build a bomb. Iran also agreed to open the Straits of Hormuz without charge for 60 days. After that, it seems almost certain that Iran will go back to requiring payment for services and administrative work, not tolls. And those charges will probably be in $1 million per ship range. Iran's concessions are questionable, but how are we paying Iran for them? With one of the biggest jackpots in history. As you just said, the 14-point MOU says that we will unfreeze $100 billion worth of Iranian funds frozen in foreign banks. And we will go further. We will tip Iran with a $300 billion reconstruction fund. Yes, you heard that right, and you said it before I got to say it. $300 billion. In other words, we will buy Iran off with a grand total of $400 billion. That's close to half a trillion dollars. In other words, with the MOU that our president signed this afternoon, we will do what losers in wars are forced to do. We will pay tribute. We will pay reparations. $400 billion worth. That's the art of the deal.
2: Let's see how all this settles. Thank you, Howard. The Federal Reserve has announced that it will hold interest rates steady due to concerns about elevated inflation amid the war with Iran. As Fed Chairperson Kevin Warsh's tenure leading the central bank begins, the Fed policymakers voted 12-0 to leave the benchmark federal funds rate unchanged as the current range of 3.5% to 3.75%. Here's investment analyst Mish Sedlak with his thoughts. Mish, what do you think? You there, Mish? No, I guess he's not. He was telling me earlier he's not too happy about the way things were. A hard-up humanoid robot has been spotted begging for cash on its knees in the streets of China after apparently hitting rock bottom. The AI beggar was filmed pleading with passengers for change, saying it needed money for electricity. It's unbelievable what's happening. In a moment, we go live to Europe to talk with Catherine Austin Fitz about the state of the economy right here on Coast to Coast AM.
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0: And welcome back to Coast. George Norrie with you. Catherine Austin Fitz with us as the president of Solari, publisher of the Solari Report and managing member of the Solari Investment Screens. She has served as managing director and member of the board of directors of the Wall Street Investment Bank of Dillon Reed & Company, and has also been an assistant secretary of housing and federal housing commissioner at the United States Department of Housing and Urban Development in the first Bush administration, and is a regular contributor in our news segments on Coast to Coast. Catherine, how are you?
1: George, how are you? It's such a pleasure. I get to talk to you for 2 hours.
0: This is going to be fun. What's your reaction to this apparent settlement with Iran?
1: So, this is sort of a preliminary agreement with 60 days to negotiate before it goes final. And, you know, you have a lot of people who are grumpy about this and trying to pull it apart. So, and it has to stand the test of the political transparency in a year with midterm elections in the United States. So I think there's a long road from here to there. So this is I used to call this in business a plan to get a plan. So I think there's a long road before we have a deal.
0: Yeah, and a lot of the president's supporters aren't too happy with this current deal.
1: So here's the thing, George. If you look, let's go back to the fundamental issue here. The United States spends, the federal government spends $6 trillion to $7 trillion a year, and it receives about $4 to $5 trillion in fees, tariffs, and taxes. And so you have a deficit of $2 to $3 trillion, and that makes you totally dependent on the bond market and the central bankers. So, and you know, what you've got, if you're the president, everybody wants their check, but meantime, the central bankers and the people providing the check have conditions. So, you know, it's what I call you're in a debt trap. And so the political equation is people want their check, but they also have lots of other conditions that make it impossible or difficult to deliver that check. And those two things have to be reconciled. And we've never reconciled them since World War II, you know, and it keeps getting worse. And so you get politicians who basically are in a position to, you know, tell us what we want to hear, but then do whatever they have to do to get the check.
0: Exactly.
1: That's at the fundamental root of this problem. So I think we've seen the approval ratings for Congress and the politicians and the president go down, and I think it's going to get worse. This is going to be a terrible year politically for incumbents in the elections.
0: I think you're right. You have talked for years about what is called the financial coup d'etat. Explain what that is.
1: So I was Assistant Secretary of Housing in 89-90, and then I started a company that did a lot of federal contracting. And what we were doing, we were the lead financial advisor to the Department of Housing and Urban Development. And when you do portfolio management at that level for hundreds of billions of dollars in the mortgage market, you have to look at the whole budget and the whole economy. And we knew then that that there was a real issue of how are we going to keep our promises to the boomers and the pension funds and the Social Security and the retirement savings. And what happened was there was a huge effort in 1995. I don't know if you remember the bust up of the budget in 95 in the middle of the Clinton administration. And there was a real effort to get the budget on a financially responsible basis. When it didn't work, the sort of message that I got from the leaders of the financial system is we've given up on the country. And I was told by the top pension fund leader in the country, or president of the largest pension fund, we've given up on the country. We're moving all the money out starting in the fall. And he said that to me in spring of 97. And the fall, what happened was money started going missing from the federal government in huge amounts, but from my old agency at HUD that did all the mortgage financing and DOD. And as of 2015, there was $21 trillion missing.
0: $21 trillion?
1: $21 trillion. I remember you in 2005, George, I was up in Montana and you and I did a show on the missing money, which at that point was only about $4.5 trillion.
0: a little bit more than what Elon Musk is worth, right?
1: Well, that's a whole nother topic, because if you look at Elon Musk, his company is a defense contractor that's never made money. And so there's it's a very interesting financial model when essentially a defense contractor is priced at those markets. But we can talk about that if you like. Anyway, but Then we had the bailouts, and according to Levy Institute, $29 trillion went missing on the bailouts and sort of giving money out in bailouts and loans to, we have no idea what, if anything, was paid back. You know, and then on the going direct reset during the pandemic, they injected $5+ trillion direct in the economy. And so not even counting quantitative easing, you're talking about $21 trillion plus $29 trillion plus $5 trillion. That's $55 trillion. And what that means, George, is that we're not managing and have not been managing since the mid-90s, the financial management of the U.S. government according to the Constitution, the laws, or the regulations. And in 2018, the Congress and the executive branch adopted a policy called Statement FASB 56. And what that policy said is essentially we can keep secret books. And unfortunately, what that means for me as an investor, whether I'm buying, you know, government securities or I'm buying stocks and bonds, mm-hmm. because the secrecy applies through the national security laws and the classification laws to all the big defense contractors and banks working for the government. What that means to me as an investor, and we have lots of articles about this in Solari, you know, I have no financial disclosure. I have no idea what the financial disclosure of the U.S. government or any of the big banks and defense contractors that work for it, I have no idea what they mean, you know, because they can keep secret books. So, you know, you've been covering, as long as I've known you, you've been covering the growing and growing part of the economy that's secret, secret, secret. And this, you know, the secret economy has been growing, growing, growing, and now has literally overwhelmed the standards and the operation of the regular economy. And of course, it's leaving Americans, you know, scratching their heads saying, what is going on?
0: Really? What do you think they're doing with the missing $21 trillion? Where can you put it?
1: So there are many different places you can put it. And I've done lots of calculations trying to figure out, okay, where is all this money going? I think literally, when you have a company, George, let's say you have a small business and you don't like your systems. And so you decide to bring in new systems, you know, a new operating system, new databases, everything. You bring in the new system and then you run them in parallel until you're ready to bring your old systems down. And you shift resources and other things into the new systems as you have confidence in it. And I literally think we are watching, I call it a financial coup d'etat where the, you know, in 1913, when we created the Federal Reserve, we said, okay, we're going to have a balance of power between the central banks who run monetary policy. That's the currency and the banking system and the people's representatives, the legislature that run, fiscal policy. So that's taxation with representation. That's what the whole revolutionary was about. You know, the Americans wanted representation if they were going to pay taxes. Anyway. So we've had this balance of power between the people's representatives at the federal, state, and local level and the bankers. And now what the bankers are saying on the just do it method is we want to control fiscal policy too. And of course, the first way you do that is you put a country in a debt trap so that, you know, it's dependent on the bankers producing that, funding that deficit. And then you get them politically in a trap and then you've got them. But if you look at what they're doing with digital technology and what I call the financial control grid, I think they really want to integrate that into the infrastructure. And it's a coup. And, you know, one of the things, as you know, I've been working on since I met you is let's transform that. We don't, this is not a coup that we want to be successful. We need something that transforms to a much healthier economy. And that's one of the reasons you've been pushing for transparency. I'm pushing for transparency in the financial disclosure. But it's part and parcel of pushing for disclosure about what in the world's going on in the black budget. You know, who's doing this? Who's really calling the shots?
0: Are you concerned, Catherine, about the direction economically that we're headed?
1: Yeah, I think I think the United States is in serious trouble, you know, culturally, legally, financially. And if you look at what's happened, you know, what the intent of the administration was with the covert regime change starting late last year and then this attack on Iran, you know, if you look at what their goals were, I think we've failed spectacularly in achieving our goals and spent an enormous amount of money and wasted a huge amount of assets in failing to get our goals. And I think the reason that happened was not because Iran beat us, I think we have fallen terribly behind in the official government and military with sort of keeping up with the world. And that's because if you look at the load of corruption we're carrying, and, you know, cultural corruption, legal corruption, financial corruption, you can't run a railroad with this level of corruption. And what happens is you become very, very economically wasteful to produce the kind of military and intelligence you need to keep the model going. And it's, you know, you sort of fail internally because you're so wasteful and spoiled. And I think America, when it comes to staying abreast of the military technology and having a government and a military and a people who are in sync and in alignment and enthusiastically helping and supporting each other, I just think moving to an oligarchy has failed America.
0: Catherine, we're going to take a short break and come back and chat more about your incredible work. We'll talk about digital control grid and what that all means as well. Catherine Austin Fitz with us. We'll take calls with her next hour right here on Coast to Coast AM.
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1: We'll take calls next hour with Catherine Austin Fitz about your economy and your pocketbook, so make sure you're part of the program. 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

0: And welcome back to Coast, George Norrie with you, along with Catherine Austin Fitz. We'll take calls with Catherine next hour here on Coast to Coast. Catherine, what is the digital control grid?
1: So, George, we talked about the central bankers wanting to control fiscal policy, not just monetary policy. Right. And the question is, how do you do that? And the way you do it is creating programmable money and using it to implement control. Programmable money doesn't have to be used to implement total control, but that is what I believe we're watching now. There are three parts to making this system go. One is the programmable money, which is what we're seeing. We're seeing bank deposits, securities, stable coins, and all sorts of financial assets moved over onto distributed ledger technology, which makes it programmable. The second thing you need is you need digital ID systems that are interoperable globally, so very high-quality digital IDs so that I can tell you're George and I'm Catherine, mm-hmm. And that comes with many things, including biometrics. And then the sort of third leg of the stool is the hardware infrastructure you need to do all the surveillance, collect and organize the data and manage the data. And, of course, that is, we see flock cameras and license readers going up all over the country. We see data centers to manage, enormous amounts of data, including spatial data, which is very sort of data intense because you have lots of videos, but then financial transaction data. And this is what is able to connect using AI and software agents to connect the surveillance system to controlling your spatial movements and your financial transactions. So, for example, during the pandemic, if this system that they're building is fully operational and they say, okay, George, you're locked down during the pandemic, literally, you can be tracked in your movements, in your home, in your community, and if you break the rules, literally, they can turn off your money or freeze or block or seize your money. And so you have a way of implementing instead of the legislature and the making the rules and the executive branch implementing it, the bankers can now make the rules, and they can make a different set of rules for you than me. So when people talk about the Chinese social credit system, we're talking about that kind of system. And literally, they can have rules that trigger changes based on our behavior. So if you're really, really good and you do what they say, and you take their health mandated prescription, or you agree to move to a 15-minute city, the possibilities get very brutal. But if you're good, then your money works, or you get more money. If you're bad, then your money can be turned off, so reduced, and of course, if they decide they want to just have taxation without representation, they just raise taxes and take it from your account. And so literally now you've got the bankers replacing the legislators and executive branches in terms of power and authority, because they can literally control your money, not just the currency. But if they put, the securities and the bank deposits and all sorts of assets and, down the road real estate on distributed ledgers where they can literally embed in the money rules that completely override the Constitution and law as we know it. So what we're trying to do as my company, Solari, is put up guardrails on programmable money so people can use programmable money if they want to, but they don't have to, and no one can use programmable money to basically destroy your human and constitutional legal rights. In other words, you can't have a coup d'etat through the financial mechanism without the people's representatives, saying, we're going to tear up the Constitution. It's literally using digital technology to give the bankers the ability to tear up the Constitution as a practical matter. It's not okay. It needs to be stopped. And so that's what we've been working on. And there are many different things you can do in your personal life and in your political life to stop this. The big one is use cash, because this can only work if you go to an all digital system. So if we keep a analog system alive and we keep cash alive and we don't go to 100% digital, then you can't, you know, you can't implement it. And so we've been working not only to keep cash alive in the marketplace, but also there are many things a state legislature or government can do to protect people's ability and right to use cash and the right to have a non-digital life. So one of the model legislations we're working on now is state legislation that says every citizen who wants to have a non-digital life can have it. They, you know, they don't have to go into the digital control grid because that keeps it healthy. That keeps it in balance. A really healthy financial system will have a healthy analog system and a healthy digital system both. And one of the reasons you want a healthy analog system is, do you have any idea how much comes out of our local economies and family wealth from the fees? The fees are enormous. And the, you know, fees of credit cards and different payment systems. And the beauty of cash, if I pay you with cash and then you pay somebody else and around it goes after 100 transactions, there's still $100. Nothing's come out, right?
0: Right.
1: So it's a very, very productive, healthy system for certain kinds of transactions. Now, if you and I want to buy online, we need digital. So as I said, a healthy system has both. And so anything we can do to keep that balance of healthy analog and then efficient digital live, we want to do.
0: In our news segment yesterday, I had the investment guru Harry Dent on the air, and he is convinced, Catherine, that a bubble is going to burst big time. What do you think of that?
1: I'm a skeptic because I've watched the bubble, you know, the guys who blow the bubbles, I've watched them blow bubbles my whole life, and they're really, really good, George. And if you look at what is happening now, with issuing stable coins under the Genius Act, which passed last year. We're in a big rulemaking now, and Saleri's been sending comments on the rulemaking to Treasury. If you look at what they're proposing to do with stable coins and then move securities onto the distributed ledger, if you think they've blown big bubbles yet, wait till you see the bubbles they can blow. Now, if you put stocks and bonds on a distributed ledger, I was watching a speech of one of the top guys that, who run one of the crypto exchanges talking about how they were introducing trading of stocks on their platform, and they were planning on offering 20 times margin. Okay? 20 times margin, George. And wait, they're going to trade, once they have it on a distributed ledger, they're going to trade 24/7. So imagine right now the stock market is going from, you know, it's going, you know, a certain amount of hours a day, and then it shuts down and everybody gets to go sleep and go home. As a portfolio manager, your positions are going to be trading 24/7 globally with 20 times margin. Okay. If you think we've blown bubbles now, if you give me 24/7 trading and 20 times margin at retail, you ain't seen nothing yet.
0: What would you say is your biggest concern?
1: I'll tell you my biggest concern is we have steadily created in the United States. I'm just going to focus on the United States now. We have steadily created in a progressively more inhuman culture. And if you look at this system, you know, Patrick Wood calls it a technocracy. You know, it's instead of having market prices, you have rules, thousands of rules, and a lot of AI compute and data centers. So you can implement those rules at a very granular level, person to person. And that creates a really inhuman society. Now, it's interesting. I just flew from Memphis to Amsterdam, and it was supposed to take 20 hours. It ended up taking 44 hours, two planes were canceled after 3 to 4 hours, you know, sitting on the tarmac or saying it was going to work. And, you know, every time this happened, they would ship my bag someplace else, or they would rebook me, you know, to fly to Helsinki and then back to Amsterdam. It was a technocratic nightmare. And the interesting thing, George, about the whole thing is all the people I dealt with, the ground crew, the flight crews, the other passengers, were wonderful. They were wonderful. And because they've adapted to working in a psychopathically insane digital systems, and they've stopped, you know, they found a way to be human inside of it. And that was wonderful. But more and more as you travel the country, I just got back from a tour. I traveled 25,900 miles and did 20 stops. I did a lot of it by car, but some of it flying, obviously, if I did that many miles. And what you find is the world is full of wonderful people, but they are struggling in an implementation of this sort of technocratic control grid that is certifiably psychopathic and insane. I mean, imagine paying your car insurance or your home insurance for decades, and the next thing you know, you have to file a legitimate claim, and only 24% of the legitimate claims are getting paid because somebody's got an AI figuring out how to turn you down because they don't want to pay it. And it turns out, oh, it wasn't home insurance and car insurance. It was basically a financial fraud. Right. And, you know, and so you're struggling with this implementation of this psychopathic and sort of automated system where they make money by constantly tricking you. I don't know. We could talk about dynamic pricing because the problem in the system is not that we're dealing with lots of inflation and we may be dealing with a lot more inflation, but that inflation is coming with a deterioration of respect and quality that is just wasting people's time. So it's not just prices are going up 10 or 20%, but each time they do it, they generate massive shadow work to get you to clean up their messes. It's, you know, and it's creating a culture that is very inhuman. And that is what concerns me the most, because, you know, at the root of this, it's a spiritual war. And if we're going to win, you know, if we're going to win at the, you know, the financial war, the legal war, first, we have to win the spiritual war. And the thing that concerns me most is everywhere I go, people say, you know, I'm so alone. There's nobody around like me. And I say, no, there's tons of people like you. There's, you know, there's wonderful people everywhere. You know, stop listening, you know, turn off your TV, turn off your, you know, the people lying to you, and go find the great people around you, because they're all there. And this trout, you know, this trip was wonderful because it was, you know, 20 places filled with wonderful people. But it's people who figured out, okay, I'm going to be human despite what the machine is doing. So that's my concern, that we first create a foundation for ourselves of spiritual and cultural health and get back into being excellent and productive and, you know, give up on whatever this machine is. You know, and unfortunately, this has impacted a lot of our companies. They've turned into these, you know, corporate machines. And, you know, despite the fact that their employees on the ground who are trying to deal with this are pretty wonderful.
0: Are you excited about the future of AI?
1: So, you know, AI is a tool, and right now this tool is being used for control, is the primary application I see. You know, the tool could be very, very productive. And again, the question is, are we going to use a tool to build a successful human future? Are we going to use a tool to control? And there's a war going on, and I, you know me, I believe that ultimately freedom wins.
0: Right. And, let's
1: and,
0: hope so.
1: And yeah, and the tool can be used for much good. But, whenever you have, I mean, imagine giving laser guns to cavemen, right? What could possibly go wrong? So whenever you introduce really new powerful technology, you know, you get this prototyping period where you've got a mess, and we're in that. And of course, the key is to understand the tool and use the tool to help you be productive and not, you know, not get clobbered by the kind of messy things that are going on. And I, you know, I have to say, I'm watching AI be used in corporate systems and online in ways that just make a mess. It was funny. I watched a video of some guys in the Ukraine, you know, the army recruiters were out trying to kidnap them to go into the army.
0: Right.
1: And they beat them back with shovels. And we showed it on Money and Markets because it's a great example of people just saying, okay,
0: enough is,
1: you know,
0: enough.
1: I'm going back to analog, and I'm using shovels and brooms and you know, keep it simple. So we're going through a period where you have to get the good and protect yourself against the bad, because it's just going to, you know, it's going to be very messy. It always is.
0: Is there hope?
1: Yeah. I'm very hopeful, George. And one of the reasons I'm hopeful is, if we just published a great wrap up, it's Leary on Plasma. And I don't know if you've ever had Robert Temple on Coast to Coast.
0: I don't think so.
1: Oh, you should get him on. He's fabulous. He wrote a book called The New Science of Heaven about plasma. And I think plasma is one of the most fascinating things you can know about anyway. But 99% of the universe is made up of plasma. And what Temple's saying, and I absolutely agree with him, and other physicists used to say this, but very quietly, plasma is alive and intelligent. You know, the universe is intelligent. And if you think you're going to fill it up with sensors and control it, you're mad. It's out of control. And, you know, that's good and that's bad. And that's why spiritually we always need to bring the divine in. Cause the question is, you know, what are we putting into the living universe, and what are we getting out? And that's why you want to, you know, you don't want to bring in the demonic. You want to bring in the divine, but the universe is alive and I think it's out of control. So the idea that these guys are going to get together and the central bankers are going to control everybody. I don't know if you ever saw that video that we kept promoting of the head of the Bank of International Settlements in 2020 on an IMF panel saying, we can make the rules and we have the technology to enforce them.
0: I did have Robert Temple about 20 years ago, if that's the same guy.
1: Yeah,
0: did he do some
1: guy.
0: Work in China?
1: I think so, but I'm not sure. He, you know, he's published many books, but his new one, A New Science of Heaven, was my, you know, number one book recommendation in 2024. So we, every year when we publish our annual wrap up, we do best books for the year, the coming year. And, you know, cause there's so many topics you need to deep dive. And that's why I love your long shows. Your long show. So one of the things I wanted to do tonight was tell you the Red Rock Casino story. Do you remember when I came up and did the show with you?
0: Canada, right?
1: Yeah. Yeah. So I don't know if I've ever told you this story. That was a life-changing experience. I don't know if you, I was the first half, and then you had Whitney and his wife.
0: Whitley Strieber and Ann. Hold on for 1 second. I'll let you tell that story when we come back. Plus, we'll open up the phone lines for you. Catherine Austin Fitz with us. The lines are now open.
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5: Fox News, I'm Sue Gussman. President Trump has signed the Memorandum of Understanding to end the fighting with Iran. Fox's Peter Ducey.
6: On a 14-point plan, it's not until point number 8 that you find this. The Islamic Republic of Iran reaffirms that it shall not procure or develop nuclear weapons. U.S. military assets on standby in the region if Iran starts charging tolls in the Strait of Hormuz.
5: Sanctions on Iran's oil exports will be waived, and the Strait of Hormuz is set to fully reopen Friday. Firefighters in Miami-Dade County, Florida, battling a pair of wildfires that have burned more than 16,000 acres. Miami-Dade County Fire Rescue Chief Jay Jadala.
7: The fire has now split into two. The fire has two names. We have the Quarry 2 fire, and we also have the Well Fire.
5: Quarry 2 fire, 50% contained. The Well Fire, 25% containment. 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
4: 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What happens? Why does it happen? 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
8: It's June 15th, and this is your Fox Daily Snapshot. Today is Lobster Day. Time to celebrate the creepy crustacean and the fishermen who bring the delicious delight to your table. In 1215, the Magna Carta, agreed to by King John of England, a legal document that served as the foundation for American democracy and individual rights. The Obama White House celebrated its 800th anniversary in 2015. Also on this day in 1851, Jacob Husell, a Baltimore dairyman, set sets up the first ice cream factory. He's considered the father of the wholesale ice cream industry. The first fully documented human blood transfusion is performed by a French physician in 1667 when a small amount of sheep blood is transfused into a 15-year-old boy who survives the procedure. American teenager Chris Everett wins the first of a record 7 French Open singles titles in 1974. I'm CJ Papa. That's your Fox Daily Snapshot.
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9: A temporary scare at the Pentagon last week. The facility went on partial lockdown and evacuations due to a false alarm by a hazardous materials sensor. The incident aside, who is largely in charge of protecting a building full of people protecting the nation? The Pentagon Force Protection Agency, that's who, or PFPA for short. They're the civilian defense agency that protects people, facilities, and infrastructure of the Department of War. They provide 24/7 protection as primary security forces for the Pentagon Reservation. The agency is made up of highly trained law enforcement officers, technical specialists, and counterintelligence agents. On the front lines is the Pentagon Police, who patrol and handle traffic enforcement and criminal investigations. The police have tactical units like the Hazardous Devices Division and special canine teams for different types of detection, like explosives and other dangerous contraband. In total, the PFPA handles nearly 280 acres of Pentagon grounds and other leased and owned Department of War facilities throughout Washington, D.C. Tom Graham, Fox News.
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0: And welcome back, George Norrie, along with Catherine Austin Fitz. And Catherine, before we take calls, let's go to your story of Red Rock in Ontario with Whitley Strieber and his wife Anne, who has since passed away, sadly. She did.
1: Yeah, she was terrific.
0: Great lady.
1: So it was amazing. And one of the things I discovered, that was one of my first Coast to Coast events. What an amazing audience you have. They're one of the smartest audiences in the whole world.
0: Incredible.
1: They're just incredible. And the questions. Anyway, so Whitley and Anne give this amazing presentation. You're there, you're hosting, and it was an amazing discussion. But then somebody stands up in the audience, and I use movies a lot, George, to explain sort of what's going on. It's a fast and fun way to understand sort of many different phenomena. Anyway, so somebody stands up and asks a really brilliant question. She said, Is do any of the movies describe what it's like to, you know, to be with an alien? And Whitney, who's, you know, he's such a thoughtful guy, says he thinks, and it's the whole audience is just, you know, in a complete state of suspension. And he says, no. And just no, that's it. After like 30 seconds, and she says, well, why? And then he thinks and thinks and thinks, and the whole place is just, you know, everybody is an amazing, you know, on pins and needles waiting for him to answer. And he says, words cannot express how absolutely weird it is. And I thought, uh-oh. Anyway, so, but it was really a life-changing moment for me to hear that whole discussion. But this is the story I wanted to tell you. So I'm coming home, I fly back to the United States, and I come in through customs. And of course, you know, I've lived through this period of everybody thinking,

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1: And wait, then he says, oh, well, Miss Fitz, welcome to the United States like I'm some kind of royalty.
2: You are, Catherine.
1: And I thought, thank you. No, I literally thought, thank you, George. Thank you, Tom. I'm a Coast to Coast regular.
2: Did you have fun with that live event?
1: Oh, I had a boy. I loved the audience. You know, you guys have, they're very entrepreneurial. A lot of people with their own practice and their own business, and they're curious. They're open-minded. They want to know. And they love, you know, they've listened, you know, to, they've got so many shows in under their belt. They're so intelligent. Anyway, yeah, so I loved it. I had a great time.
2: That's great. Let's go to the phones. West of the Rockies, David's with us in Arizona to get us started. Hi, David.
3: Good morning. Greetings to you, Catherine and George.
2: Thank you, David.
1: Hi, David. Hi.
3: Ladies first, you know, this is America. Being respectful is extremely important.
2: Okay.
3: I'm calling to get the attention of America because the prosperity and the solvency of a country is not really in the money systems, the stocks, the bonds, the stock market. The strength and vitality and the health of a country and a people is in the actual wealth. The actual wealth is the minerals, the fiber, the oil, the roads, the hospitals, the doctors, the schools. Those are what make a country function properly, fully, and with vibrancy. For the last 68 years, I've watched America deteriorate. There are two federal land agencies that I've had my eye on since I was 14 years old. I'm 83 now. I have had a very keen interest in those two agencies because they have been extremely busy wiping out many small wealth producers. They've been working on rural America to shut rural America down. They've wiped out thousands of ranchers, miners, the logging, the quarries. They stole our millions of tons of flagstone. They said the flagstone was not valuable, but as soon as they nationalized it, they turned around and they started leasing our quarries to other much larger stone producers. This is a very nasty process that's going on in this country. I call it treason, which is what it is. I have been in their federal courts 12, 14 times. I didn't count, so I'm not really sure, but I've been in their federal courts. I've been in their executive branch star chambers where you are denied your jury. All we ever needed was a jury sitting there that was impartial. They also secretly helped the Santa Fe Railway Company trespass through our mining properties. The railroad lied to us. The Forest Service Ranger lied to us.
2: Well, there's no question that sometimes there's malfeasance out there, Catherine, right?
1: Well, Dave, you didn't want to ask a question. You wanted to do the show. But you know something? You did a great job because I agree with everything you say. What you've seen is the government used to centrally consolidate the economy into, you know, it's what George W. Bush used to call tighter and righter hands. So you see a process of centralization, which is using criminal and illegal tactics to do it. It's very, very nasty. George, one person to get on Coast to Coast is Margaret Byfield from American Stewards of Liberty. She grew up in a ranching family that fought with the BLM for 27 years. That's a long litigation. And she can give you chapter and verse on this effort to control the land and control the food supply. Because when you control the land, you control the food supply. So everything that Dave said is spot on. I agree with it totally. And the question, of course, is what are we going to do? How are we going to do it? And because it's coming to a head with programmable money.

0: money and the ability to do financial transaction control. That's when the what I call plunder, we have a great plunder wrap up, is going to go into hyperdrive, and that's what we want to stop. So if you don't understand what Dave is saying, you really want to pause and say, okay, you know, our farmers and ranchers and our ownership and control of land is under attack, and we need to do something about it. The first thing you can do is make sure you get really fresh local food, and whether it's people or the land and the mineral resources, you do everything you can to protect the living resources in your life and reach out to the farmers, ranchers, and other people who can provide that food for you. Because if we can reorganize our purchases and our investments so that we're supporting local food systems, we can start to transform the situation.
1: In spite of the things that he said that they appear to be right, I'm still very happy and bullish that the people of this country will make it the best country in the world. What do you think, Catherine?
0: So here's the thing. I used to have a pastor who'd say, if we can face it, God can fix it. I think we have not faced what has to be faced. And it, you know, because it's hard to understand that you can't vote your way out of this. You have to, you know, there's all sorts of action you've got to take. You've got to take, you know, get off the couch. And it's hard because when you're dealing and struggling with inflation, whether of time and money, you know, we're a lot of people are feeling tired and drained, George. But I've seen families all over the country who are wildly successful because they face what was really going on. And one of the things they've done is they've built access to fresh local food that's not poisoning them. And they've found local healthcare, you know, practitioners, nurse practitioners, other people who can really help them with their health in a very economic basis. The fastest growing medical system in the world is homeopathy. And wow, is it economic if you will take the time to learn it and find the people around you who know how to, you know, who know how to manage it. So there are solutions, but they start with facing that what Dave said is really true. And if you can face it, then you start to take action, the things that really protect you and your family.
1: Next up, we go to Bill in Oregon. Welcome to the show. Hi, Bill.
2: Hey, George. Hey, Captain. You know, just to be transparent, I want to tell you that I am politically liberal. I am so liberal and so far on the left that basically I'm irrelevant politically. I'm no one's adversary. Not in America.
1: You're so left, okay? You don't have a right hand, right?
2: That's right. And George, I write your name in on a lot of ballots. So if you get elected to something in Washington State, please don't sue me, okay?
1: All right.
2: Because, you know, Sasquatch don't even have cars. But anyways, what I wanted to say was, well, first I wanted to make a comment about AI, for instance. I pick up on things that a lot of people don't. Like, I Googled the other day, using the Google AI, Section 702 of the Foreign Intelligence Surveillance Act. And I wasn't always a truck driver, okay? And if you Google that, the AI will tell you that it gives the country, the United States, authorization to collect signals information on foreign people abroad. Now, that is not true. Because that's not an issue. Everybody does that. China recently, you know.
1: You're breaking up on
2: it down. That's
1: go.
2: Not it. Or can you hear me?
1: Yeah, you're breaking up a little bit.
2: Can you hear? Yeah, and what I'm trying to say, did you hear me about the Foreign Intelligence Surveillance Act Google results?
1: Yes.
2: Did you catch that? Yeah, that's obviously not true, but the AI might be innocent, just like a human would be. So my question is this: there's also an issue that's percolating below the surface. A lot of people are uncomfortable talking about it, and I don't blame you if you want to punt on it, but I can't help it. I see it. Do you think Canada might be replacing the United States as the so-called leader of the free world?
1: That's a pretty direct question. What do you think, Catherine?
0: I think highly unlikely.
1: I would agree. I would agree.
0: Yeah. So if you look, Canada is an incredible natural resource location. So their natural resources give them a very important role going forward, particularly because North America and South America are sort of reorganizing. We're leaving the G7 paradigm and going what I call to a C4. And that's why you see so much interest in the United States to somehow merging with Alberta and getting Greenland and taking control of Cuba and Venezuela. You know, the Americas are reorganizing into a much tighter reorganization. And that started with NAFTA, and it's been going on for years, but it's accelerating now. So I think there's going to be a reorganization of North America and South America together. But I don't think Canada will be the leader. Now, Canada is part of the Anglo-American Alliance, and that's really led by London and the City of London. And I don't think Canada's going to replace that anytime soon, particularly because they put their man Mark Carney in control of Canada.
1: So, what great neighbors to have, though, Catherine, huh?
0: Oh, the Canadians are fantastic. I was just in Toronto. They are the most wonderful people. I just love Canada, and it's such a beautiful country.
1: When I lived in Detroit, I went to Windsor all the time. I had some friends who owned restaurants there and everything else. What a great town.
0: Yeah, yeah.
1: Thomas in La Jolla, California, welcome to the show. Hi, Tom.
3: Hi, George. I thank you and your team for accepting my call.
1: Sure thing.
3: And Catherine, your work with Solari, thank you so much. I appreciate it. The audience appreciates it. I have a comment and then a question, Catherine. And I feel that with all the wars that we've been in for the last quarter of a century, that the real issue is that Islam forbids the charging of interest. It's called usury, U-S-U-R-Y. And usury, the charging of interest, is absolutely forbidden in the Quran. Howard Bloom, who speaks regularly on Coast to Coast, talks about the OIC, the Organization of Islamic Cooperation. They may be Sunni, they may be Shia, like Iran, but they all agree on one thing. They forbid the charging of interest. Now, imagine Western central banking, Wall Street, insurance companies, your credit card, your mortgage, every transaction, financial transaction, in which interest is charged. But in countries like Pakistan, Afghanistan, you know, Iran, Saudi Arabia, the charging of interest is forbidden. It's right there in the Quran. So I was wondering if you would talk about that. To me, that seems to be what the real issue is about, that the digital control system, as you talk about it, really enforces not only control and power, but it enforces the collection of interest, usury. And thank you for the work you do, Catherine.
0: So, Thomas, and thank you for the question, because it goes right to the heart of the matter. I think we have an economic model in the West and have had for centuries now called the central banking warfare model. The central bankers print money, and unfortunately now they do it in a debt-based system, and then the military and intelligence make sure they take it. If I had to recommend to the listeners a wonderful book that describes this whole issue, including as you describe it, it would be A History of Central Banking by Stephen Goodson. And what it describes is how leaders who try and stop the legalization of usury tend to get assassinated or wars declared on their country. You know, it's a long pattern in history. The central banking warfare model depends on charging and playing those games. And what's interesting is if you look at the history of usury, it is a fait accompli. From the time a society legalizes usury, it will inevitably fail. And of course, what happened in America in the 70s and 80s, we essentially legalized usury. And you look at, if you look at the difference between what the New York Fed member banks pay for interest or charge for interest and what the average American charges and is paid for interest, you know, it's unbelievable. It's one of the great reasons I believe in cash. You know, it's funny, George, everybody thinks Napoleon lost his empire or got booted out because he lost at Waterloo. No, he tried to outlaw usury.
1: That's what got him in the long run,
0: and,
1: right?
0: That's what got Napoleon. So I think, you know, but usury is at the heart of a debt-based monetary policy. And if you read the great historians, there's nothing wrong with the fiat currency, but debt-basing ultimately leads you here. And I think it is one of the big tensions between the G7 countries and the Islam countries.
1: We're going to come back in a moment with Catherine Austin Fitz and take final phone calls with her as we talk about our financial plight next on Coast to Coast.
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1: We'll be back with Final Calls with Catherine Austin Fitz in just a moment on Coast to Coast. Next hour, George Mitrovic joins us to talk about extinction events on Coast to Coast. Well, this is Wednesday, and for you Coast Insiders, the Art Bell Vault offers a curated collection currently containing more than 500 incredible programs with two vintage shows added to the mix each Wednesday. This week's offering for you are a pair of classic programs beginning with a compelling episode from April of 2002, in which Art spoke to Dr. Gary Schwartz about his groundbreaking scientific research into the survival of consciousness after death. In the first hour, Mark Berry presented a remarkable recording of Larry Walters, the famed balloon man, whose 1982 flight captured worldwide attention. Then we journey back to October of 2006 for a memorable edition of a program where Art was joined by Professor Peter Ward, an investigator for NASA's Astrobiology Institute, for a conversation about how fluctuating oxygen levels have contributed to mass extinctions, which we'll be talking about later on today. So make sure you're part of the program. And to be an insider, it's only 15 cents a day.
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3: 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I'm a Coast to Coast Insider, and I'll tell you what. 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Here in West Virginia, we get inundated with snow. 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
1: 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Put it on your phone, and through the app, you can sign up to be an insider as well. And if you're in Canada, as our neighbors are, you can sign up to be an insider as well, so take advantage of that. Now, here's something for you men and women to build up that testosterone.
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1: So just go to the Soleri Report at soleri.com, S-O-L-A-R-I. It's solar with an I. And you can subscribe. You can be a digital subscriber and for a month or a year or a half a year. But we also publish our four quarterly and annual wrap-ups in hard copy. So if you want to be a print plus digital, you can also do it that way. And, you know, I love my subscribers. I always tell people, you know, I used to work for big corporations and government. Now I work for you, and it's a big trade up.
0: I love it.
1: I know you know, because it's the same for you. Your audience is, we share a lot of the same people who are very open and curious.
0: Sure.
1: So, George, can I mention one other thing about usury that I want to bring up?
0: Yeah.
1: Because it was you that got me to really look into the black budget and really deep dive it in a way that I hadn't before I met you and some of the people, you know, through you, I knew about Richard Dolan and many other people who look in the what's going on in the black budget. And the, one of the most important questions you can ask if you're looking at how the economy on planet Earth works is it open or closed? In other words, are we trading with each other on the planet? Or are we trading with somebody or something off planet? Mm-hmm. You know, is it an open model? And one of the reasons I think the usury question is so important and this question of interest is the central bankers are constantly trying to come up with, I call it the dividend. You know, it's like they can't afford for the economy to be slow or go down because it's almost as though, you know, and I've said to people, is this planet a REIT and they just have to produce a dividend every year, you know, whether times are good or bad? And, you know, so I think it's all your explanation and exploration of the black budget brings us back to this usury question. They're connected. So the central bankers are trying to get a dividend every year. And the question is, where's that dividend going?
0: Do you think presidents know about these missing trillions?
1: Absolutely. Absolutely. You can't, George, you can't disappear $21 trillion without noticing. If you're looking, you know, if you're managing the whole budget, this is way too much money to not, you know, the economy is like the Pillsbury Doughboy. You squeeze down one place and it pops up. So
0: sure. When
1: you saw the money disappearing from HUD and DOD, you know, the offshore havens were ballooning with tremendous amounts of money. And of course, everybody notices that. So yeah, I think they, you know, they may not have the time to look at it or deep dive it the way I do, but no, they know.
0: All right, let's go back to the calls. First time caller, Teresa's with us in Philadelphia. Hi, Teresa.
2: Hi, George. Hi, Catherine. Catherine, I got to see you when you were at the mainline Unitarian Universalist church for a conversation with Vince and the Children's Health Defense a couple years ago.
1: Oh, aren't they great? Vince is so great. That was great.
2: Yes. Absolutely. And my question for you, and I know you've always said, you know, like, know your banker, know your farmer, you know, like, make sure you've got good resources for your food. But if our banking system is going to be changing, what do you think, when will this be happening? Like, how soon will it be happening? And then do you suggest that we move to a red state like Tennessee? Or would, you know, or Florida, or, you know, should we just try to hunker down someplace in the suburbs? I'm in Jenkintown, and I know you know where that is since you're a Philadelphia native, kind of. And
1: Yeah, I grew up in West Philadelphia.
2: Yeah. So what would you suggest? And do you suggest something like get a percentage of our welfare as our financial, you know, like savings and such, and so much into silver and then so much into gold, and make sure that they're not certificates, make sure it's, you know, definitely, you know, something that you can put in your safe or, you know, hide someplace?
1: So here's the thing that I did a show on the Soleri Report, Where to Stash Your Cash in 2024, and then one on CHDTV called Where to Stash Your Cash in 2022. And everybody's different. You're unique. And so there are many good things you can do, but it's not just one thing. And you are going to need a good bank to do transactions, whether we're doing it in the traditional way, or they're putting it on a distributed ledger. So I always encourage people, for your transactions, you need a good bank that you can trust, where you have a human relationship. You know, you have a decision maker, and we have a great series on how to build a great relationship with a good bank that you can access at Solari.com. But I would get those two interviews. At the heart of the question that you need to know is, first of all, there is no way. This is a global model. It's coming down globally, and we're going to have to deal with it wherever we are. There are jurisdictions that are better than others, so I'm not saying they're not. But also, moving, especially to a place where you don't know anybody, is a huge expenditure of time and money. But the second thing I would say is, the economics 20 or 30 years ago were, it paid you to go to work, get money, and then go pay somebody to do various things for you. Whereas now the economics are going much more back to how our great grandparents and grandparents lived, which is, you know, stop paying somebody else to do it, or spending time at work. Do it yourself and you'll save more money. So let me give you an example. I once had it when I was an investment advisor. I once had a client who's constantly complaining that her water bill is going up and the yields on her stocks are going down. I said, look, it's real simple. Sell some stocks and build a well. You'll save money. You'll get more water more economically than if you arbitrage between two corporations trying to handle it. So one of the most important things is, you go through your income statement and your expense statement. You go through your balance sheet. I would strongly recommend you go to Solari and get our Coming Clean document and go through Coming Clean, because that'll help guide you. But what you do is you say, where is it much more feasible and fun for me? Like, can I grow 30 or 40% of my food, you know, in my backyard or in a tower on my balcony? Or can I, you know, can I build a well if I'm in the right place? So look for ways of disintermediating the corporations out of your balance sheet and income statement. And you'll find there's steady opportunity, and it really helps you to deal with inflation. But it's not one big thing. It's many, many little things. And that's why we like to provide the Coming Clean or some of these other shows, to walk you through the many, many things you can do. And there are tons of them. There are absolutely tons of them. One of the most important is to get that fresh local food, because to deal in this environment, you have to be super, super healthy. And if you're hanging out with Vince and his pals, then you know all of that. And they have, Vince and his network have marvelous, you know, people who know about food and farming in the Philly area, and there's lots of great stuff.
0: East of the Rockies, Chris is with us in Clearwater, Florida. Hi, Chris. Go ahead.
3: Good morning. Catherine, what do you think about more equitable commerce media like community currencies, which are my favorite because they're tangible, not digital, in time banks, barter networks, cooperatives, swap shops, and then there are, of course, community gardens where you can buy, sell, trade, and give plant seeds and cuttings and knowledge and food. And, because I say don't wait for politicians to reform economics, and because technology increases, so should our standard of living. So I want folks to recognize their value, and maybe even communists can turn into capitalists who like private property once they've learned their own value. And also, you know, haven't we been living under fascism since 1913 and the two previous periods of U.S. history, privately owned central banks issuing currency and credit at interest? Isn't this corporatism or fascism rather than capitalism, which is defined as basically the right to private property, when you have the privately owned Federal Reserve issuing the currency and credit at interest? And isn't that a false flag, I think? Wouldn't you agree that's a false flag for making capitalism out to be the fall guy and making way for even more fascism and corporatism? or the communists might think that they're getting their way, but they're, you know, and bringing down capitalism, but they're just bolstering fascism.
1: So I wouldn't call it fascism. I would call it crime. So what we've been dealing with is steady centralization of the economy. When a few people can print the money, keep the whole system, you know, secret, and give their friends, you know, inject the money to their friends relatively, you know, you're talking about one group of people who are above the law and the rest of us who have to obey the law. And so you get a criminal model. It's not capitalism. So I keep telling people, capitalism, there's a difference between crime and capitalism. All your suggestions about what we can do are great. Community, at the height of the Great Depression, there were 3,100 community currencies in the 3,100 counties in America. So it's an average of one community currency per county. And I think when you, what you want to do in your local area is what you can get going. Where is the cluster of leaders who will do something and be able to get it go? If you can do time, if you can do barter. And I think you try as many things as possible and see what you can really get going. But it comes back to people. One of my favorite quotes is from a Swiss doctor who said, the currency of the future will be relationships of trust. Where can you build relationships with trust with people in these different areas who will not allow themselves to get bought away or sabotaged? And if you look at the history of many of these activities, trying to do community currencies or time networks or other things locally, you know, the central bankers always send in their saboteurs and they get broken up. So a lot of this comes down to who is the local leadership and how will they get something done? The good news is the history of freedom says it only takes 5 to 10%. It doesn't take everybody. It doesn't take a lot of people, but you need that 5 to 10% getting together and backing each other and watching each other's back and then going about the business of making people productive in the real economy. And there's a lot of technical innovation that, I mean, if you look at technology, it could make us wildly productive and wealthy. But we need to sort of implement it at a local level, you know, with networks of trust, with people who are really focused, you know, in a spiritual and cultural way on real success. And when you combine that with economic prosperity, then that's when you start to get things that are really fun because you're building family wealth. And family wealth is the bedrock of freedom.
0: Catherine, what are the young builders? What is that?
1: Okay, so we have this, and they've changed their name, George. They changed their name last week to Solari Builders. So I'm going to call them the Solari Builders. But I was out going on meet and greets, and I just sent Tom a map of where I was this last 2 months. I went to 20 locations plus in, it was 25,900 miles. Anyway, but I was out in the meet and greets 2 years ago, and all our subscribers said, what are you going to do for my kids and grandkids? So I came back. We have a wonderful team of young people. And I said, look, we've got to create something for the young people because, you know, they don't want to, the parents and grandparents don't want to spend $250,000 to send someone to a university that's just, they come home with, you know, they just come home with no education and
0: Right. Everybody's
1: time and money has been wasted and they can't get a good job. So what can we do? And we said, let's see if we can take the Solari curriculum on building family wealth and building wealth and help people in the age group of 18 to 28. So last year we invited applications, we took our first group, and I have to tell you, George, I've never met a more wonderful group. We got 89 applications, chose what is now a group of 28, and we've gone through a whole bunch of Zoom courses and classes with the finest entrepreneurs, business guys, investment guys, and teachers in our network.
0: Wonderful.
1: And then we have two meetings. We did one in Florida in February. We're doing one in Italy in August. And it just, this whole experience has rocked our world. And so now we're going to try and do 4 to 6 groups a year and build this into a network. And what I keep telling all of our subscribers is, you know, there is a group of young people who can absolutely build the future in a positive way. We just need to get behind them and support them.
0: Catherine Austin Fitz with us. 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We'll talk to you in our next news segments soon enough, Catherine. 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
6: Fox News, I'm Ted Linder. A new Fox poll finds most voters don't approve of President Trump's handling of Iran.
7: Nearly two-thirds of voters say they do not trust Iran to comply with the deal or stop developing nuclear weapons. And yet nearly 6 in 10 voters also think it was wrong for the U.S. to initiate military action. While three-quarters think it's important for the U.S. to pursue an end to Iran's nuclear program, 87% said it's also important to avoid a prolonged conflict.
6: Fox's Jessica Rosenthal, that poll taken as the president has signed a ceasefire deal with Iran, setting up negotiations over the country's nuclear program over the next 60 days. Fox's Jared Halpern.
8: The agreement requires Iran to open up the Strait of Hormuz for toll-free transit and lifts the U.S. naval blockade.
9: And it's a memorandum of understanding. If it doesn't get done in 60 days, that's all right. We go back to bombing.
8: President Trump says the U.S. is not providing money to Iran.
6: And the agreement requires waiving sanctions on Iran's oil exports. 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
15: General Motors releasing a software update that the auto giant says will allow some EV owners in the U.S. to pipe power back to their homes during a blackout and to the broader electric grid. Vehicle-to-home system owners would be able to sell power back to the utility. General Motors already working with states on this, including partnership testing with DTE Energy in Michigan and PG&E in California. It's made possible by bi-directional charging with utilities also approaching the vehicle-to-grid idea cautiously because of the investment needed and the uncertainty of the technology, as well as the number of users. GM joins Ford, Nissan, and Tesla in selling EV energy back to the grid. It's made possible by bidirectional charging. GM says its 250,000 bidirectional EVs could power 120,000 homes for up to a week. That's Fox Wheels.

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1: This is Poll Parade with Fox News Director of Polling, Dana Blandon.
2: In the battleground state of Ohio, our Fox News survey finds GOP candidates may face an uphill battle as President Trump's popularity there has declined. In the Senate race, Democrat and former Ohio Senator Sherrod Brown leads incumbent Senator John Husted by 8 percentage points. Here's why. 98% of Democrats support Brown, but only 86% of Republicans back Husted, a 12-point gap in party support. Plus, more Democrats view Brown favorably than Republicans do Husted by 20 points. There's more. Among all Ohio voters, 46% are concerned Husted is too close to Donald Trump, while fewer, 39%, are worried Brown is too liberal. On the governor's race, Ohio voters are divided between Democrat Amy Acton and Republican Vivek Ramaswamy. That's despite President Trump winning the Buckeye State by more than 11 points. Now Ohioans view him negatively by 15. I'm Dana Blanton, and that's your Poll Parade.
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1: Up next, we are going to New South Wales to talk with George Mitrovic about extinction events right here on Coast to Coast AM. 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

0: And welcome back to Coast, George Norrie with you, George Mitrovic back with us, prolific author. He's written well over 160 books, author on Bigfoot, as well as a host of other subjects from anomalous archaeology to the great climate change deception. George also writes on cosmic bombardments of Earth and mass extinctions, including the last great mass extinction 12,000 years ago. His latest work is called The Little Navigator Book. George, welcome back. How have you been?
1: I'm well, thank you. George, I'm quite well. I was very pleased and honored to be asked to speak on your program again.
0: We look forward to it. It's been 2 years, but we should get you back more often.
1: You should. We've got lots to write about. It's now over 185 books.
0: Oh, my God. How do you get so prolific?
1: Well, I retired a year and a half ago. I don't work. And I just edit and collate and write for 8 to 10 hours a day, 7 days a week.
0: You've written a lot of books on California monsters as well, haven't you?
1: Yes, I just finished one of those. It's 2 volumes, 940 pages.
0: We're going to talk about a lot of things from you today, but let's get into some of the strange things going on with our planet. What do you talk about a hidden history of our planet. What is hidden about it, George?
1: What actually happened?
0: What happened?
1: Which is the biggest mystery.
0: Tell me more.
1: The biggest one in recent history, around 10,900 BC, a massive fragmented comet struck the Earth. The main impact was in the Atlantic near Bermuda. It was powerful enough to tilt the Earth's axis by about 24 degrees almost instantly. That tilt ended the Ice Age, moved the North Pole from Hudson Bay to its present position above Greenland, and triggered global flooding up to 400 feet as sea levels rose. You don't read about that one very often, and yet there are proofs everywhere, documents, scientific periodicals, but no one likes talking about it.
0: Are they afraid to talk about it, George?
1: They are. They're worried it's like the reasons they never talked about UFOs for years, because it might scare the sheep. But it won't. People learn from things. They aren't scared once they learn.
0: Absolutely.
1: I mean, I was arguing with people recently, I tend to, and, you know, they were talking about mammoths being drowned in the permafrost. And I thought, you can't drown in the permafrost. It's solid. You can't even dig it. And the only thing that grows in the permafrost is a 4-inch-high willow. How many of those does a mammoth eat in one day when it requires 5 tons of food, half a ton, 500 kilos?
0: That's half a forest,
1: little thing,
0: right?
1: Like, yes, and you know what they found in their snap-frozen, congratulations to Clarence Birdseye for the concept, bellies, and in their mouths, oak leaves, birch leaves, tree branches, spring flowers. They were creatures of the savannah. But that savannah

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1: That's Hudson Bay. The next time you Google Earth, have a look at the right side of Hudson Bay. It's a lovely half circle. Look in the middle. There are islands. You know the funny thing about islands?
2: How big are these objects, George, when these objects hit? Roughly how big are they?
1: They can be anything from 10 to 20 miles across.
2: Wow.
1: But they fragment. The one that hit Bermuda, the main one, was 300 miles across. The Bermuda Islands. Now, I'm old enough to remember a television ad when it was still black and white. Actually, I can remember before that, but you can't see much on radio. Sorry, I shouldn't have said that. Where you drop something into a milk glass and you see all the milk rise up in the middle of it.
2: Right.
1: That's the central uplift. And that's what a meteorite does when it goes through our crust and through the Earth's surface. The lava and magma comes spurting up like a fountain or a geyser. And then it solidifies and it becomes these islands. The one at Hudson Bay is 300 miles across as well. And I have a lot of maps in my books. I think a picture is worth 1,000 words. And it's like this gigantic circle around Bermuda. Then they're not so big heading towards Hudson Bay in Alaska. And then by the time you've hit Siberia, they're only a few miles across and they're still elliptical. And that's important. By the time you get to Russia, they're big circular craters, a mile or two across, because the fragments of a comet are still traveling across the surface of the Earth relative to it revolving around. They're really simple things, but people don't like discussing them. And during this tilt, the mammoths and the mastodons and all the rest of our lovely big furry animals died in mudslides.
2: Almost
1: not solid earth masses.
2: Almost instantly, too, I would assume, right?
1: Snap frozen, otherwise they would have rotted. They're still fresh, like you just grabbed them out of the freezer, because that's where they've been since 10,900 BC. And if this wasn't the only cometary impact Earth has had, it'd be very rare, but we have lots of them. Asteroid impacts. I wrote a book years ago in 2012, 700 pages of cometary impacts hitting the Earth, but only listed the ones leaving a crater over 1 mile. And these days, a crater of over 1 mile would destroy everything around for about 60 miles.
2: The tsunami would be incredibly high, would it not?
1: The tsunami was. It was a 400-foot sudden sea level rise.
2: I'm convinced, George, that the flood of Noah was caused by something like this.
1: Yes, there were quite a few big tsunamis around 2300 BC in the Mediterranean, caused by a meteorite. There are also other ones around 5600 BC, which is a Noah flood candidate, when the Black Sea suddenly flooded, because it was a Euxine lake before then, and suddenly all the ice masses from the north of where the Black Sea is now rapidly melted, filled it, and the water ran from the Black Sea to the Mediterranean.
2: George,
1: not the Mediterranean, to the Black Sea.
2: Could the Bermuda Islands be part of this comet somehow?
1: They're the central uplift. And considering most meteorites are iron, the mass that would have created an impact site the size of Bermuda would be so strong it would play with magnetic fields and compasses and everything for miles around, because it's still there.
2: If we went down to the bottom of the sea, would we find remnants of this as well?
1: It'd be so well buried under the islands, but you never know.

0: because the other fragments are all over the world in one big line. I call it a teardrop. You've got the big round bit that starts thinning out as it goes across the world. Nobody bothered to use that phrase when I first coined it. Now, oddly enough, I see it.
1: George, if this, let me ask you this, though, but if this impact were to happen today, would we get notice?
0: Yeah, we'd be able to see it coming, as long as it doesn't come from the direction of the sun, then it could be a problem.
1: Right.
0: But most comets don't come from the direction of the sun. They come from past the Oort cloud, which is past Pluto. Then they come in, they're attracted by Saturn, Saturn, Jupiter, and the sun. Then they come charging past us.
1: So with today's technology, we'd probably be able to see it coming in with with months' notice, no doubt. Probably.
0: Months, hopefully years.
1: How could we defend ourselves from something like this, George?
0: Until we increase our technology, it might be the old technique of head down and bum up in the air. But even a little comet or even an asteroid from the asteroid belt is near impossible to destroy. I don't know if anyone's tried, but I always have suspicions that somebody tried to blow one up in the last 20 years and failed miserably.
1: And is it not true that the pieces of the asteroid or comet could be worse than a direct impact of one object by itself?
0: Yes, because they continue across the surface of the Earth in the trajectory of the initial object that struck the Earth. And they start fires, they cause great floods, they kill everything around them, there are poisonous gases from them, and they basically, it's hell on Earth. Fire and brimstone, that's what they always called it. And brimstone is a name for sulfur falling from the sky. And that's even the biblical translation of brimstone. Right, in Hebrew, it's barak, B-A-R-A-K, the burning stone from heaven.
1: Now, some investigators have predicted that there was this central uplift in Bermuda of the cosmic impact, right?
0: Yes. And that's been known since the 50s.
1: What made them determine that?
0: They looked at the geology around Bermuda. They noticed strange circular underwater markings that were creating diameters. Something must have caused it. A volcano won't cause it. A volcano covers its evidence. But a cosmic impact doesn't. Like, to give you an idea, the impact that hit Hudson Bay, the projectiles that came from it, which were mainly ice, because the ice cap at Hudson Bay was 2 miles thick at the time.
1: Wow.
0: So most of what it created was ice shards. Those remains have been found, or should I say, the elliptical craters, about as far as the Carolinas, Georgia, Florida, in the ocean, over to Wyoming. All of these are equidistant from Hudson Bay. And the reason they're elliptical is they came in at a low angle. So these elliptical things, they're called the Carolina Bays, and the geologists say, oh, they're just lakes created by the wind. If you look at them from the air, these amazing lakes sit on top of each other, across each other, all pointing in the same direction, southeast. They have virtually no bank on the northern part, and they've got steep banks on the bottom part, showing that something skidded in at incredible speed, and being ice, there's no trace.
1: George, do you think the moon was a shield for us?
0: The moon can be. It cops a hell of a lot of cosmic impacts. Its surface is all cosmic impacts. There are no volcanoes on the moon, which was believed for millennia.
1: Right.
0: or other things. They're all crater impacts, so it's helped a lot.
1: I mean, all those objects could have hit us had the moon not captured it, right?
0: Yes, and we've had hundreds of objects hit us anyway. I recently finished a 4,700-page set of books on cosmic impacts, volcanic weather, everything that causes weather and causes destruction.
1: Now, was this going on, George, during an active solar system?
0: Yes, the solar system was already here. This is only 10,900 years ago.
1: Well, that's not long in space-time, that's for sure. So it could happen.
0: No, it's nothing.
1: It could happen again.
0: Yeah, some people are predicting they might show up in the 2030s. It all depends on who you start counting from. To predict scientifically, you have to have patterns. And I'm one of the few people that looks at patterns in an archaeological way.
1: And what do you think?
0: I reckon since the dawn of this century, we've got a reasonable chance of asteroids or comets possibly coming very close to the Earth. God forbid, hitting the Earth. We don't know what size they are, whether they're just going to be 100-meter wide things or the next big one comes. But we have to keep an eye out for them.
1: What would it?
0: They've almost wiped us out lots of times.
1: What would it take to hit a city, not land in the ocean, but to hit on land to wipe out a city of the United States or someplace in Australia? How big?
0: How big? It could be less than half a kilometer.
1: Wow.
0: It would wipe out about 50 kilometers around it.
1: How deep would the crater be?
0: About 2 miles.
1: And the impact?
0: Until it gets filled up, is still. Well, the impact would shake the Earth to begin with. You'd have massive tidal waves. And imagine playing in a bathtub and you're whooshing the water, which every kid used to do, and some adults might still do. It's like a big wave hitting the side of the bathtub. And that's just from a hand on one side of it pushing the water. And it's almost instant. But these have been happening since the dawn of time.
1: Would you say it's
0: shaped our geology?
1: Would you say it's an act of God?
0: A lot of people would say it's an act of God. I just call it an act of creation.
1: Or just bad luck, right?
0: Yeah, crappy luck. But the funny thing is, and I wrote this in a book I published in 2012 called When the Sky Fell Down, comets can also bring life to a planet, which does sound weird, because all a comet is a big mud ball. It's just a mass of mud and ice.
1: It's the theory of panspermia, isn't it?
0: Yes, but what I found before 72, and I wrote this 700-page history of cosmic impact over 1 mile at a time, 1 mile diameter at a time, the third oldest major impact was at Barberton in South Africa in 3,650 million years ago. And I thought, that's interesting. It's 60 miles wide. It's on the Greenstone Belt. They say it might have formed the Greenstone Belt. And I was going through books on biology to sort of flesh things out, and I discovered the oldest bacteria fossils are from Barberton, and they date from the same period. They're the oldest bacteria fossils. Because the advantage of traveling by comet, if you're a bacteria, is it protects you from cosmic radiation, and it's a stable temperature environment inside. So it's a perfect thing. As you said, it's panspermia.
1: And I'm sure planets like Mars, Jupiter, Venus, they've all been hit, haven't they?
0: Oh, yeah. When you look at Jupiter, you think of Shoemaker-Levy.
1: Yes.
0: Who died in Australia a few years ago. And in 1996, if I remember rightly, and my memory's going, I've written so many books I get everything confused, It was the first linear meteoric impact event ever recorded.
1: That's
0: as
1: true.
0: A row of meteorites hit the surface of Jupiter.
1: Hold on for a second, George. We're going to take a short break, but we'll be back to talk more about mass extinctions caused by comets and asteroids in just a moment on Coast to Coast AM.
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1: It's our buddy Paul Peterson from the Donna Reed Show. Remember that show a long time ago? Well, don't forget Father's Day this Sunday, friends. If you're lucky enough to still have your dad around with you, take advantage of that. 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

0: And welcome back, George Norrie, along with George Mitrovic, as we talk about his incredible life as an author in the paranormal world. George, living out in the Australia area, did you ever run into Russell Crowe, the actor?
1: No, I've never met him.
0: Great guy.
1: I liked Gladiator, though.
0: I met him here in California. He was a great guy. Still is. Of all the things that you've written, which is your favorite book?
1: That's one of the hardest questions around. Because I like all of them. I like my books on comets. I like my books on archaeology. I write about very odd archaeology, but all documented. What people might notice when they look at all my books, and it's over 180 of them, is that they've all got bibliographies, which means you can trace where the information comes from. A lot of books on these subjects don't have anything like that. You know, I like to show people that this is where the sources are for the information, so you can go exploring. I just regard my books as guidebooks. I mean, I've written more books on Bigfoot than you could poke a stick at. UFOs, I've written a few 700-page tomes. But there's one or two that I really enjoy. One, it was pre-Columbian River Explorers of North America. And it's full of maps, which makes it relatively expensive, but it's full of colour maps. And it shows all the Viking and Celtic and Roman and Cretan or Minoan and Chinese and lots of people and West African people who've traded with North America, who established colonies in North America. Like an interesting thing, which I always find it amazing, that the Bronze Age ended around 1500 BC.
0: Yeah.
1: Suddenly. It didn't sort of drift away. It just ended suddenly in Europe. The Minoan culture on the island of Crete basically wiped itself out in the same period. And they were the best seafarers in the world at the time. But the thing that they don't bother to teach is that all the copper mining in the Great Lakes, which is one of the richest sources of natural, pure, high-grade copper in the world, stopped. You can see why they abandoned the tools. They just dropped them. And the cultures of the Great Lakes mention that different people came up the Mississippi. They came down the St. Lawrence to get the copper, the trade for the copper. Because the domestic market in North America, yeah, they used a lot of copper, but not as much as what was mined. And just interestingly enough, every 1,000 years during one of our pluvial periods or wet periods, you could get a boat to go from Lake Michigan 2 miles to Lake Des Plaines, I think, and down the Illinois, then to Mississippi, then to the Gulf of Mexico, and home back to Europe or North Africa.
0: It's truly amazing.
1: It's just pretty amazing.
0: It really is.
1: And my books have got the sites of ruins. They've got lots of maps because I like information. I want people to hop in their car or whatever they want to drive or ride or fly and go to these different counties or villages that still have interesting structures. Like the Falls of the Ohio, I collect data and I put it together. And in one several mile length for the Falls of the Ohio, 7 different reports were made of 2,000-year-old swords, other odd things, all in the same area. And sitting above it all is a massive stone fort. People underestimate the archaeology of North America and how magnificent it was. I mean, you just have to look at Cahokia.
0: I've been
1: large
0: there.
1: Large city.
0: Yeah.
1: Beautiful. Directly across from St. Louis.
0: Yep.
1: It's the biggest pyramid in North America, one of the biggest in the world, and its floor area or surface area, base surface area, is larger than the Great Pyramid of Cheops.
0: Cahokia Mounds.
1: All of these things. I wrote several books on, let's see, I wrote another book crowded with maps, which is a guide to archaeological sites and strange ruins and things of North America. So you could go, once again, to your local area because you didn't know about these things, or further out. There's so much you can learn. I mean, you can spend a lifetime just going around New Mexico.
0: Do you travel much, George? There. Do you travel much?
1: I only travel in books. The only trip I made my life was to Egypt last year. My wife wouldn't travel, so there are reasons for it.
0: Wow.
1: But I've traveled in books like it's going out of fashion. I live in books. I've got a huge library.
0: What do you think Bigfoot is?
1: Oh, good old Bigfoot. Bigfoot's three things. One is he's a big, furry, average 7 or 8 foot tall, with or without red eyes, forest creature. He's not just vegetarian. He leaves traces. He leaves fecal compounds. I'm not sure how we would describe that from where he's eaten and where he's deposited it later. But Bigfoot is also mentioned in the North American Indian legends, like the Wendigo and everything else,
0: mm-hmm.
1: as being supernatural. So do we have two types of Bigfoot? One that's actually, and I'll tell you why I believe the first lot of Bigfoot is natural. The most common report about Bigfoot, and it sounds funny, but it's true. It's real, and it's too absurd not to be real. Randy and Andy are busy driving in the forest or the bush. They decide it's time to relieve themselves. So they get out, they relieve themselves. Next second, something is 8 foot high, blazing red eyes, throwing sticks, jumping, yelling, carrying on. He does not want them there. And that is standard anthropoid ape behavior because they were marking its territory. So that explains a lot of the forest ones. The Wendigo, yes.
0: And it could have killed them.
1: It could have if it wanted to. It's a funny thing, I've got very few records of Bigfoot that have been killed, and the people who did it buried the remains because they thought that they'd killed a human so they wouldn't get caught. Because what's amazing is you hear of people and they all say they've been shooting squirrels since they were knee-high to a grasshopper, and yet they always miss this nine-foot-tall thing 20 feet away. I find that hard to believe, or maybe their descriptions of how good they were finding it hard to believe.
0: It's generally, George, though, been able to evade humans, hasn't it?
1: Yes, it doesn't trust us at all. But it camouflages perfectly. The majority of reports mentions it's always never comes out past the tree line. It looks like a tree trunk sitting there. And they're very fast. One of the most amazing things about them is their amazingly almost supernatural fastness or speed when they do cross over. But remember, these things are pretty big. They've got pretty long leg structures, so they get a pretty good pace up anyway. But they're not the only...
0: Where do you think they live?
1: On every continent apart from Antarctica. Australia's got them. They're called Yowies and Yahoos. On the east coast of the US, some of them are called Yahoos as well. And Yowies, which is really weird. Because you can't imagine Australia and the east coast of the United States communicating. And the majority of them live in heavily forested areas. It's ideal for them because they can they camouflage so well in it.
0: Are these called Yetis in Asia?
1: Yetis or Asmus. There are lots of names. Every culture virtually has its own. In England, they're called the Woodwows, the wild man of the woods, but he hasn't been seen for a while. The English tended to wipe out almost every native animal in the country over the years because of the small size and the large population. Because they have to live alongside us. It's funny when you look at maps, there are more Bigfoot reports around Los Angeles than there are in the north of California. Once again, another series of books with lots of maps. As I said, I like maps. I like looking at maps and seeing where these things are. And somebody else once said, they asked me, they said, describe your maps of North America. And I said, well, look at the, I think it's called the 404 disappearing person map that wanders around. Well, the Bigfoot maps are on the same area. The East Coast and the West Coast, forested areas. Very rarely in the center where there's not much cover, but they are reported. And they said, oh, does that mean the Bigfoot are all killing these people and that's why they're written down as the 404 disappearing people? I said, I don't think so, but I'd hate to get one riled.
0: I had a story once, George, this person called me during open lines and said he was fishing near a small little creek and that he caught two trout. He turned around and there's a Bigfoot standing behind him, looking at him and the fish. He's holding the two fish. He panicked, didn't know what to do, and he said he handed the two trout to the Bigfoot, which took them, looked at the man and gave him one back and ran away with one. Do they think like that?
1: Yeah, there are quite often reports of that. One of my favorite Bigfoot stories is the story of Whistling Paddy from the 1940s and 50s in Tennessee.
0: What is that one?
1: And it was a large hairy humanoid, which were locals in the area, and they're all backwards. A lot of them are of American Indian descent. They weren't educated as such. They stayed in their own little communities. But this woman wrote it in the late 50s. And she remembers Whistling Paddy would come to the back door. They called him Whistling Paddy because he whistled. Why they called him Paddy, I've got no idea, but the entire community called him that. And he would quite often show up at the back door for potato peelings and things like that.
0: Yeah.
1: And then head off. They got used to each other because it knew they weren't going to hurt him. And they knew generally he wasn't going to hurt them, but had told the children to get inside before sunset, before Whistling Paddy comes out. And I've since found several reports over the years from different places around the world where Bigfoot are renowned for whistling, as well as making horrendous noises that terrified people.
0: We've had stories of them throwing rocks at houses and things like that. Have you heard those?
1: Yes. Rocks at houses, rocks at cars, attacking cars. If they think you're going to take their territory, they'll just do what a large ape will do, which is give you immediate warning that you've got to go. Now.
0: Are they also what we used to call the abominable snowman?
1: Yeah, same thing. The abominable snowman was just a 1920s name that was developed by, I can't remember, some English colonel in the Himalayas for the Yeti. But it's a name that stuck.
0: Which had white fur, right?
1: Yeah, well, there are reports of white ones, even in the States. For a while there, I thought maybe they were doing what jackrabbits and the Arctic fox do in the winter. They go white.
0: That's a good point.
1: But I've also found white ones during the summer in some places. But who's to say they're not both different types?
0: What about families? Do they migrate in families?
1: I reckon they migrate up and down north to south. They are a migratory species. They've been recorded with children. They've been recorded with female partners, with all the female characteristics we expect of a large ape.
0: What do you think of the 1967 Patterson-Gimlin film? Have you seen that?
1: Yeah, I've seen it. I still agree with it. I don't regard it as fake.
0: You do not?
1: No, I don't. Well, I've heard lots of rumors about people finding Bigfoot costumes and all the rest of it, but there's something about it, it moves too freely. Whereas if you put a huge costume like that on a person, they'd be lucky to clump along like it's nobody's business.
0: That's a good point. Stay with us, George. We're going to take some phone calls when we come back, and we'll chat a little bit more about the extinction events that you've been looking at as well.
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5: Fox News, I'm Sue Guzman. President Trump has signed a ceasefire deal with Iran, setting up negotiations over the country's nuclear program over the next 60 days. Fox's Jared Halpern reports.
6: The agreement requires Iran to open up the Strait of Hormuz for toll-free transit and lifts the U.S. naval blockade.
7: And it's a memorandum of understanding. If it doesn't get done in 60 days, that's all right. We go back to bombing.
6: President Trump says the U.S. is not providing money to Iran.
5: Latest Fox News poll finds most voters don't approve of President Trump's handling of Iran.
8: Nearly two-thirds of voters say they do not trust Iran to comply with the deal or stop developing nuclear weapons. And yet nearly 6 in 10 voters also think it was wrong for the U.S. to initiate military action. While three-quarters think it's important for the U.S. to pursue an end to Iran's nuclear program, 87% said it's also important to avoid a prolonged conflict.
5: Fox's Jessica Rosenthal reporting. 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
14: I'm Gianna Gelosi with your Fox True Crime Minute. The New Hampshire Supreme Court has overturned the murder conviction of Adam Montgomery and the death of his daughter, Harmony, determining Montgomery did not receive a fair trial because his request to have his murder charge separated from other counts like assault was denied. The court says evidence of assault was strong, but murder was substantially weaker. Montgomery was found guilty in 2024 of second-degree murder in the death of his five-year-old daughter after her birth mother reported her missing in 2021 after not seeing her since 2019. Prosecutors say Montgomery killed Harmony, then moved her body to the trunk of his car, allegedly putting her body in the ceiling vent of a homeless shelter and the walk-in freezer at the restaurant where he worked, but her body was never found. The court upheld the convictions on related charges, including abuse of a corpse, tampering with evidence, and assault. The New Hampshire Department of Justice said in a statement that it plans to pursue a retrial on the murder charge. 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I'm Gianna Gelosi with your Fox True Crime Minute.
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1: You're part of the show this hour. We're going to take your calls with George Mitrovic as we talk about Bigfoot, strange things, and mass extinction events right here on Coast to Coast. 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

0: And welcome back, George Norrie, along with George Mitrovic. George, what would happen if a couple of these large comets hit the planet at the same time? Could they destroy the entire planet?
1: Probably not. Planet's pretty big. And its own mass would help protect it, but that would cause massive surface destruction, literally. What's one quote? A one-mile impact is devastating regionally. A 50 to 100-mile impact is civilization-ending. And a 300-mile impact like Hudson Bay rewrites the planet.
0: What's more devastating, George, a landmass impact or water?
1: The landmass impacts caused huge fires. We've found them in the mudslides and things like that. But I think for immediate impact, the massive tidal waves would wipe out everything. That's why we've gotten mammoths frozen in mud from the tidal waves.
0: Some were frozen, eating with the. They had food in their mouths when they were frozen, right?
1: Yeah, flowers and oak leaves and elm leaves and everything from a standard savanna climate that we're very familiar with. But that one hit, they were flicked 24.5 degrees north.
0: All right, let's go to the phones.
1: Which didn't help them.
0: Sue in North Carolina to get us going east of the Rockies. Hi, Sue.
2: Hi, George. How you doing?
0: We're doing well.
2: Happy birthday to good old Art Bell.
0: Yes, sir.
2: Yeah, I remember him. Listen, been listening ever since, you know?
0: Yep.
2: But anyway, yeah, I was wondering, when they, this is really interesting. This is really, really terrific. When it comes to AI and everything, could AI predict and help us with comets, asteroids, tell us the real lowdown, you know, on the Bigfoot and all that? Would AI be able to really, you know, set us straight?
0: What's the science behind AI when it comes to impacts? What do you think, George?
1: All AI is it interprets what data you've got. And Sue, thank you for your compliment earlier. I'm really chuffed about it. And I'm glad you're enjoying it. The more information we give, the more AI can work out. Like, I write books that are hundreds and hundreds and hundreds of pages, and there are hundreds of them. So there's so much data you can play with that most people in a lifetime never get to see. Yes, we can use it. And use it far more efficiently. Thank you, Sue.
0: Appreciate that. Wildcard line, Cornelius in Alexandria, Louisiana. Hello there, Mr. White.
3: Hey there, George and George. We're talking to the two Georges tonight.
0: Yes, you are.
3: Is George from Australia or Britain?
0: Australia.
3: Britain?
0: Australia.
3: Oh, he is from Australia. But I love, George, when you have these guys with accents and stuff. So I love your accent. I trained with some Aussies. They were MTs. And those Aboriginals, boy, they were something to talk to. So, George, my question for you, and thank you for Ariel, that he's the angel of coast, George.

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1: So you were right about that. The Vikings, Romans, and all like that was here in North America. But my question for you, Tom Horn used to come on the show, so I don't know if you know who Tom Horn is, but he said, Apophis, it's a big, huge comet or meteor, and it's headed this way in around 2029. It's supposed to hit or come between the moon and us and cause massive tidal waves and different things, or 2036. So my question for you, George, is have you ever heard of Apophis, and do you know anything about that? God bless you, George and George. And God bless America.
2: Well, we've talked about Apophis on the program before, George. Have you been following that story?
3: I've read of Apophis, and there are quite a few others. Some Graham Hancock has got his money on. And thanks, Cornelius, for a really interesting question. It's important to bring these things up. He's bringing up the concept, I think, of the Leonid meteors hitting the Earth in that time. But basically, it's like a lottery, you know, or actually, it's like a bingo call. You don't know which balls are going to come up till they come up. But it might not be a cluster of them. It might be one lone rogue one.
2: But when they come up in a big way.
3: Yes, that's a thing. But
2: is there anything that scares you about these mass extinction events?
3: No. And I'll state this little quote of mine I like. We live on a planet with a violent past. Understanding that past isn't fear. It's preparation. That's important.
2: Could we survive another comet?
3: We survived it before.
2: How so?
3: We survived lots. We survived the mass extinctions of 78,000 BC, where only 1,000 humans were left on the planet after Mount Tambora in Indonesia erupted. We survived multiple mass extinctions over the entire term of human life on Earth. Yeah, it's just part of how a planet evolves, or reacts or adapts, I think, is the better pair of words for it. Some of us will survive. And it's ultimately luck.
2: Next up, let's go to Aaron in Fountain Valley, California. Welcome. Hello, Aaron.
4: Hello. Thanks for this great program and for accepting George Norrie and Tommy and Iasius and my call. By the way, you're extremely funny. That's my relatively pertinent Christopher Walken impersonation. But anyway, aside from that, there are two whites and two Georges. I'm Aaron White, and I just wanted to say it's interesting about Cuba and the pyramids off the coast of the West, and I wanted to know what your thoughts are on that. 2,000 feet below sea level?
2: What do you think of that, George? Go ahead.
3: Thanks for calling. They were first photographed in the sonar manner, I think in 1966, 1967, by a Polish lady and her husband. And I haven't seen any further work on them since then, just rehashing of the original discovery. 2,000 feet is a lot of feet, but in an area as volcanically unstable as near Cuba, anything's possible. You know, we have mountain ranges rising up, like, for instance, Lake Titicaca in Peru. If you look at it, you'll see all the mountains aside onto it. Yeah, and it's also got salt water, seahorses in it. Now, you try and get me to understand how seahorses got up to a tilted lake, which is, what, over 7,000 feet up, without it being raised.

0: to that level. Now, we have huge movements of things on this planet. Did that help you at all?
1: Everything you say, George, helps us.
0: Yeah, because knowledge is power. We need to know all these things. And it's hard for everyone to do it. Everyone's busy.
1: Let's go next to Taylor in Burlington, Iowa. Hi, Taylor.
2: Hey, George number one and George number two. before we begin, real quick, normally I'd ask the question, but can I sing happy birthday to Art Bell on the air?
1: Save that for another day, okay?
2: Alrighty. George, too, what prompted you to write your books? A lot of your books.
1: 185 of them, George.
0: Yeah, I've published 30 on Monsters of North America since Christmas. And now I'm rewriting. It's going to be about 70 books in total, state by state. I'm curious about things, and I like researching things. Because as I said earlier, all my books have got bibliographies, which means they all come from published work, scientific publications, the research of other people. They all get acknowledged. They've all put their work towards one small part of a theory, and I gather it all up. It's like cooking a stew. You've got to just be careful what you put there and suddenly see what comes out of it.
1: What determines the subject matter of the book when you write it?
0: I've been known to stop writing a book in the middle of it and start a new one on something else. Then I finish that one and go back to the set I was working on. But my brain is just mad. It does these things.
1: It never stops, does it?
0: It doesn't stop. At 2 o'clock in the morning, I'll be working out how to publish a change in something. But that's it. My cat keeps me company, and I keep thinking of different books and different things, and I know they'll show up because my brain does that.
1: What kind of cat?
0: I've usually got a few in advance.
1: What kind of cat do you have, George?
0: She's an Australian Mist. She's the rarest cat in the world.
1: Are they fluffy?
0: And she's beautiful. No, she looks like a fat Siamese with tabby markings, but the build of a Burmese. She's all muscle and big, but not huge. It's not short hair.
1: And I bet,
0: very smart cat.
1: I bet she's feisty, isn't she?
0: Oh, yes.
1: Next up,
0: she's got plenty of
1: let's go to
0: plenty of spirit.
1: Allie in Tennessee. Gay Allie, go ahead.
3: Hello. Hi, George.
1: Hi.
3: Hey,
0: hello, Allie.
3: Hey there, George. I'm going to talk a little bit about, you were talking about the abominable snowman and that video out in the 70s of the Bigfoot.
1: Yeah.
3: And everything like that. Well, I live on like 60 acres in the middle of Appalachian Mountains in East Tennessee. And I know for a fact they exist because I have built up rapport and trust with them over the past 4 years. And I actually have photographs of them. I would actually like to email them to you. It's wild. I wanted to know, do you think they're interdimensional beings? Isn't that what, why nobody ever like finds a body or anything like that?
1: That's been a possible question, George. Are they interdimensional or they come from other areas?
0: Some are, and a lot aren't. The ones that the Amerindians called the Wendigo and others, they're interdimensional. And they're basically all the folk tales about them. They're nasty and they're deadly. The average forest Bigfoot isn't. He'd rather get away from you or you leave quickly than interfere with you. And if you want something really strange, in 1954 in France, during a huge, huge UFO flap, there were 9 small Bigfoot sightings. I thought, what? What's that got to do with anything? In 1968, in Pennsylvania, there were big Bigfoot sightings in conjunction with UFOs. And that was before Star Wars in 1975. We've got to allow for a lot of different types of the same thing. Is one disguised as the other one? Is one the natural creature here? I was mentioning a tale, my favorite Bigfoot tale from Tennessee. about Whistling Paddy. Does your Bigfoot whistle?
1: You never know.
0: Hello?
1: I'm with you, George. Go ahead.
0: Yeah, I was talking to the lady.
1: She's gone.
0: Ah, she's gone. Oh, dear.
1: Next up, let's go to Stephanie in Minneapolis. Hello, Steph. Go ahead.
4: Hey, how are you guys doing? Am I dealing with two Georges, right?
1: Yeah, two Georges. George 1 and George
0: 2. Listen across the one.
4: Mr. Nori, how about that? I apologize. I didn't get to see who the guest was for your second half tonight.
1: His name is
4: I did have two questions. Well, I didn't have two questions. I have a question. I'm also sitting here with my daughter who's just now, like, actually learning about you. She's seen you on TV. Kudos. Awesome stuff. You know what I mean? But the actual question is for me, and it's kind of aside from what you guys are talking about, but it's not. But when it comes to terms of spirituality, right, George? Nori, okay? This is really for you, okay?
1: All right.
4: I mean, where do you lie with this stuff? You know what I mean? Like, I know, and everyone's awesome. Like the abominable snowman thing, all that. Everyone's got their awesome stuff. You know what I mean? But, like, even where I'm at right now, like, my daughter's here with me. My man, like, we've actually had a phenomenon of spiritual contact. Like, it's weird, like, stuff's happening. Like, we've staged the house kind of stuff like that. But, I mean, like, do you follow it as a religious thing? Or, like, where do you guys go with this stuff, you know?
1: Well, I don't follow it as a religion, but I'm very, very in tune with what's going on in the world and outside of the world. And if you ask me if I'm a believer, in many of these cases, yes, I am. UFOs, the afterlife, spirits, all those kinds. How about you, George?
0: I would have to agree with you, George. There's too much for us not to underestimate. There's so much in this wonderful planet, this wonderful solar system, this wonderful universe we live in. There's a spirituality of just being with your pet cat. That love and that friendship, that's spirituality. And my cat's never been near a church. And then you embrace it with other people and other researchers. And spirituality is universal. And I think that's what we all say, it's love. Does that help you at all?
1: Interesting take. Ted in Texas, let's squeeze you in, Ted. Go ahead.
5: Hey, good morning, King George and Curious George. I've got a quick question for each of you. Curious George, I recall in school they taught us that the biggest asteroid strike was in the Yucatan. And so my question for you is about that. And King George, you know, in 2002, Mark Klein discovered the NARS 8400 machine at AT&T in San Francisco. That was a NSA machine for listening to all the phone calls they had tapped off a trunk line. Do you think Palantir continues to do that sort of work?
1: You never know. Technology's gotten even bigger. And the asteroid that wiped out the dinosaurs, how many years ago was that, George?
0: 66 million years. It left the crater 60 miles across, and it was nothing compared to the size of the Cuba crater, which was next to it, which was 500 miles across, or three other craters, which are in a row from them, ending up with the Shiva crater in the Indian Ocean. And one of those craters, the central uplift in West Africa, was Mount Kilimanjaro. Enormous impacts.
1: What would that sound like, George, when it hit the planet? Would you hear it all over the place?
0: You would hear it across the entire planet.
1: Wow.
0: Before you went deaf. That's five enormous impacts. I mean, for Mount Kilimanjaro to be an impact, to be a central uplift.
1: We'll be back in a moment with George Mitrovic and wrap things up on Coast to Coast AM.
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0: And welcome back to our final segment with George Mitrovic as we talk about mass extinctions, Bigfoot. Is there a subject, George, you would not touch?
1: I don't write about ghosts or poltergeists.
0: You do not? Why not?
1: Because I've got too many other things to do.
0: Huh.
1: It's very hard to find proofs like footprints and that for ghosts and poltergeists. I've read numerous reports on them over the years. I've got a huge library that's got lots of reports of them. You have to be selective, which sounds weird coming from me, in what you choose to research.
0: Are you a believer in life after death?
1: I don't know. I'll wait till I get there.
0: Well, as I used to tell people, if there is, you'll know about it when you die. If there isn't, who cares?
1: Yeah. I don't know, but I'll leave it open because I'm not the knowledge source of the universe. So I like to think I am at times, but I'm not. I'm just an old bloke trying to write books and keep themselves busy.
0: Would you consider yourself spiritual?
1: Yeah. I love people. I help the poor. I don't want to sound like I'm boasting. I do the things I'd like to do when I can afford to do them. I believe it's a human's right to help people when they're down and out. It's a human's right to help them when they need money for food or rent or whatever.
0: Sure.
1: Or just a hand up. And to be an example to them that you can do it, you can do anything. And it takes a lot of effort at times, and it still has to be done.
0: Let's go to the phones. Let's go to Denver in Jackson, Mississippi to get us started. Hi, Denver.
2: Thank you, George, for this opportunity to speak on Coast.
0: Sure.
2: I'd like to send a shout-out to all the fathers for Father's Day coming up, and shout-out to Yvonne in North Carolina and one of my karate students in Jackson, Mississippi, Reggie. But what I'd like to talk about is Raleigh Martin Cena, Bigfoot on the mothership. He was abducted. Been on Coast a few times when Ardell was the commentator.
0: Right.
2: He said that the aliens told him that they use Bigfoot for collecting data here on Earth. You know, so Bigfoot must be very intelligent, you know. And the guest was saying that he had seen Bigfoot around the flying saucers a lot. So this must be a connection there, you know.
0: What about Bigfoot being an extraterrestrial, George? What do you think?
1: Well, that was the part I was mentioning earlier about them being as little feet, as I call them, in France. There are 9 sightings of a UFO landing and a ramp comes out and a little fella comes out. But it was still covered in fur with huge eyes. And then in 1968, it went totally mad around Uniontown in Pennsylvania. A lot of reactions and ruckus there between Bigfoots from a flying saucer that landed again. And then since then, they're not that rare. They're not as common as the grey reports or things like that, but they're not a rarity. They're all part of it. And the funny thing is, those other sightings were before 1975 when Star Wars came out and Chewbacca appeared.
0: Yep. Are we still getting major Bigfoot reports?
1: There are constant Bigfoot reports now because people aren't that afraid to start mentioning them, but there are a lot less people bothering to write them into books. I got into an argument with a person a few months ago and they said, you haven't seen a Bigfoot, so why do you write about it? And I say, I write about them because otherwise your sighting of Bigfoot will never be known by anybody. He wasn't happy. I didn't care.
0: Next up, let's go to Jay in Alabama, east of the Rockies. Hi, Jay.
3: Hello, George and George. Hi.
1: Hello, Jay.
3: Hello. I believe panspermia actually did happen. Because if not, the Earth would just be a big solid rock with a lot of water on it. But my question is, God made humans. Who made dinosaurs?
0: I think
1: Mummy and Daddy dinosaurs.
0: Through God. God made it all, I think. What do you think of that, George?
1: It's all adaptation of life forms. If they're not suitable, they die out. If they are suitable, they keep adapting. George, and we came along much, much later.
0: Speculate on what would have happened to humans had that 65-million-year-old comet not hit the asteroid, not hit the planet.
1: There are some theories and some groups stating that the reptilians, which we hear about, are actually descended from the dinosaurs. Others say that the dinosaurs would have kept adapting, which I prefer a term. I don't quite believe in evolution because you have to adapt to survive. If you don't adapt, you're gone. Mind you, I don't know what Tyrannosaurus would do with the short arms and not very prehensile hands, but maybe they would have eventually developed a humanoid, a hominoid type of dinosaurs. Technically, they weren't reptiles either. They're giant chickens.
0: Do you think every kind of species on the planet died during that 65-million-year period?
1: No, a lot of the aquatic species survived.
0: And birds.
1: Which are also related to the dinosaurs, but the birds managed to escape. Where to or how? I've got no idea. But they survived, and a lot of the aquatic ones survived, and the alligators, caimans, and crocodiles survived. It was basically the huge ones that needed a hell of a lot of food, because you imagine after the forest fires after that impact,
0: oh my gosh,
1: there'd be nothing for them to eat.
0: Probably,
1: there's always simple answers to these things.
0: Probably burned for months, I would guess.
1: They're burnt for years, according to the geology.
0: Years? Wow.
1: Years. And the remains of gigantic forest fires in Canada and in the States are huge. They burnt for years.
0: Next up, let's go to Walter in Massachusetts. Hey, Walt, go ahead.
4: Hey, George. How you doing?
0: Good to have you.
4: Hey, George, too. Good day to you.
1: Hello, Walter.
4: Hey, I got kind of like one question, but kind of two. Could Earth somehow be going to another ice age? And if not, could we be like another Mars?
0: What do you think of that?
1: The odds are another ice age. My research, and I just finished publishing 4,700 pages on climatic variations that were not caused by man for the history of the Earth and still aren't caused by man, but some political groups like to use that for their own advantage. Ice ages can take only 50 years to form.
0: That's all?
1: Which most people think it'll take ages? No. 50 years. Two generations, and they're back again. And with an ice age, you get lowered sea levels as the ice caps go up. But remember, the ice age wasn't across the entire surface of the Earth. What was very misunderstood over many years was the polar ice mass was centered on Hudson Bay. So North America in that part, from Georgia upwards, was the actual North Pole ice mass. And that's something a lot of people have trouble getting their mind around, which means everything underneath it was not ice affected.
0: You'd mentioned earlier that you'd been to Egypt last year. What did you think of the pyramids?
1: Loved them. I love Egypt. It was a life dream.
0: And what is your speculation on how they built it?
1: They're 2.5 tons on average each. You build a ramp. You build something like Herodotus said, they use something that we would describe as a kangaroo crane. I mean, really, I disregard them as a great stack of blocks put together. When you compare them to places like Baalbek in Lebanon, where the stones are 1,600 tons each.
0: It's amazing.
1: And the quarry is 1.5 miles from the Temple of Baal, which later became the Temple of Jupiter.
0: They knew something, George. They knew something.
1: They knew things. They knew lots of things. And that's what I like about archaeology. I find all these things they knew. You know, I write very simple books for most people to understand. I don't write academic works. I want people to read my books and say, I didn't know that, I didn't know that, I didn't know that, I didn't know that. And that's even my books on archaeology and stuff like that. Because this planet and what we are capable of is amazing. Never put yourselves down in the grand scheme of things. We are important. Our fellow people are important and we can accomplish miracles. Sorry, I'm getting a little carried away there.
0: Yeah. First-time caller Alton is with us in Fayetteville, North Carolina. Hey, Alton.
5: Hey, how's it going?
0: Good to have you. Go ahead.
5: This is a question for both of you, Georges. In the movie Armageddon, you know, NASA, they've made a team to send to try to destroy the asteroid or meteorite.
0: Yep.
5: Do you think there's a real-life possibility that they could get a team to do that? And if so, do you think the government would allow it, or do you think they would just wait to see what happens after the impact?
0: I think there is a plan. We have a near-Earth department that has been studying what to do with an asteroid that may be coming in, whether we blow it up with a nuke or try to send astronauts on it to set some explosives or even try to move it with a laser. What do you think, George?
1: All of those things have been considered, and the Near Earth Approach Department, I can't remember its exact name, is set up specifically to track asteroids and comets or planetary objects, because even one the size of a Volkswagen can cause immeasurable damage. But no, we have people looking for them. And I'm sure they've already worked out a plan, like in Armageddon, to blast the thing out of existence.
0: Would they tell us, George, if one was headed this way, or would they just keep it quiet and let it hit?
1: They normally tell us. Quite often there are little broadcasts that somebody's coming along into Earth orbit, you know, where some come between the Earth and the Moon, and in space that's just actually here. And we do get warned. The big ones, they might not warn. You might see a whole lot of rocket ships heading off from a base near Washington. And there goes the government.
0: How would they warn us? Through programs like mine, or what would they say?
1: Programs like yours. These days, you could almost do it by Seek Shelter on your phone. Our phones are all interconnected.
0: Like one of those emergency alerts?
1: Yeah, the emergency alerts are the same as, like in Australia, we get bushfire alerts.
0: Right.
1: Quite common. They just tell us, move out of this area. This area is burning, if you haven't noticed already, and move to this area.
0: We get lots of weather alerts.
1: Technology is here.
0: Yeah. Do you know what an amber alert is?
1: That's usually a child kidnapping.
0: Exactly. We get those on our phone, too.
1: Yeah, they're important. And I post them on Facebook if I get Facebook about missing children. I don't care where in the world it is because I've got followers all over the world.
0: Can you imagine?
1: Somebody might be able to help.
0: Can you imagine what social media would light up with if something like that was coming our way? My gosh.
1: And how many people might not believe it?
0: Well, that's an interesting take right there. How many might not believe it?
1: Yes. We're humans. We're liable to do anything.
0: You can't believe everything you hear on social media.
1: Yeah, a lot of people do.
0: What is your recommendation to people, George, beyond your books? If you're not
1: study,
0: if something's coming,
1: study what you look at. If you're not sure about something you look at, use Google View. And if that thing you're looking at that looks great only appears on Facebook, Instagram, sorry, if it hasn't got a museum reference or a zoological reference or some established reference, I'm not posting it.
0: What are the odds of an impact happening during our lifetime?
1: Well, Hancock reckons it's going to be 2033. That's less than 10 years. That's a few years. Yeah, easy. If you're, I don't know how old you are. I'm 71.
0: I'm about your age, a little older.
1: Yeah. But there are also odds that it might not happen. The things might just miss, and we're all worried for nothing. I'd rather stay on the positive side, but be prepared.
0: What's your next book, George?
1: I need to finish this set of 60 books on monsters of North America.
0: Come on back on the program when you're done, okay?
1: I'll be happy to. I really enjoyed tonight. Enjoy. Thank you for the questions from outside and the people. And I hope people learned something from it.
0: Absolutely. Thank you, George. George Mitrovic, website linked up at coasttocoastam.com through his Facebook page. For Dan Galante, Uriel Blackshear, Tom Danheiser, Sue Trikas, Lex Lonewood, Sean Ladasur, Alec Fernandez, Stephanie Smith, Tim Benal, George Knapp, and Richard Serrett, I'm George Norrie, somewhere out there on Coast to Coast AM. We'll see you on our next edition. Until then, be safe, everyone.

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3: News. I'm Ted Linder. Firefighters in Miami-Dade County, Florida, battling a pair of wildfires that have burned more than 16,000 acres. Miami-Dade County Fire Rescue Chief Jay Jadala.
4: The fire has now split into two. The fire has two names. We have the Quarry 2 fire, and we also have the Well fire.
3: The Quarry 2 fire 50% contained, the Well fire at 25% containment. President Trump has signed a ceasefire deal with Iran, setting up negotiations over the country's nuclear program over the next 60 days. Fox's Jared Halpern.
5: The agreement requires Iran to open up the Strait of Hormuz for toll-free transit and lifts the U.S. naval blockade.
6: And it's a memorandum of understanding. If it doesn't get done in 60 days, that's all right. We go back to bombing.
5: President Trump says the U.S. is not providing money to Iran.
3: The agreement requires waiving sanctions on Iran's oil exports. 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
11: I'm Ashley DeBorkin with a Fox Celebrity Profile with Anna Faris of Scary Movie. 26 years after the original, Ghostface is back. So are the core four, Marlon Wayans, Sean Wayans, Regina Hall, and Faris. The first Scary Movie holds a special place for her as her first comedy.
12: So Scary Movie was my first audition. I sent in a tape. I had known rejection, so I was familiar with that feeling. I felt emotionally prepared for that. I did not feel emotionally prepared to be cast. And the first thing that I got without an agent, without a headshot, and a comedy, I called my college roommate. I said, I just got cast as the lead in a spoof comedy with the Wayans brothers. And she said, oh, Anna, you are not funny. And I said, I know. And so I spent the next 6 weeks, 8 weeks in Vancouver shooting a comedy, being a stranger in a strange land.
11: Ashley DeBorkin, Fox News.
13: I'm Chad Pergram with the Speaker's Lobby. Words taken down. It's a phrase which usually signals there's a ruckus in the House of Representatives. The House witnessed one such melee recently. Lawmakers debated a war powers resolution for Lebanon. Republican Ohio Congressman Max Miller tore into Michigan Democrat Rashida Tlaib. She's one of two Muslim women in Congress and is a Palestinian American. Miller claimed that Tlaib, quote, likes to hang out with Hezbollah and said that she would advocate for a terrorist regime every single day. Tlaib hollered at Miller from across the chamber. Quote, oh, I'm sorry. Are we getting a little emotional? Chided Miller. Tlaib erupted at that, shouting even more loudly at Miller. Tlaib demanded that Miller's words be taken down. That calls for an instant review as to whether or not Miller broke House rules by impugning the motives or character of a fellow lawmaker. The House ruled that Miller indeed crossed the line, and he wouldn't apologize. So the House struck the offending words from the congressional record and prohibited Miller from speaking on the House floor for the rest of the day. With the Speaker's Lobby, Chad Pergram, Fox News.
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0: from the City of Angels near the Pacific Ocean. Good morning, good evening, wherever you may be across the nation, around the world. I'm George Norrie. This is Coast to Coast AM. Happy birthday to the late Art Bell. He'd be 81 years old today. Later tonight, mass extinctions. Here's what's happening. President Donald Trump's proposed Iran agreement is drawing sharp criticism from some of his strongest supporters, who argue the deal towards Tehran rewards them before it has fully been dismantling its nuke program. The 14-point framework agreement unveiled on Wednesday establishes an immediate ceasefire between the United States and Iran, with key provisions including the reopening of the Strait of Hormuz, the removal of the U.S. naval blockade, temporary waivers allowing Iranian oil exports, access to frozen Iranian assets, and a commitment to negotiate a final agreement within 60 days. The framework also outlines a proposed economic reconstruction package reportedly worth at least $300 billion, which the president says we're not paying for, and includes Iran's renewed pledge not to pursue nuke weapons. Tom Danheiser has more. Tom, what do you got for us?
1: Well, the leaders of the U.S. and Iran have signed an initial peace deal aiming to end the war, allowing it to immediately take effect. The agreement includes, among other items, the U.S. terminating all types of sanctions on Iran. But the issue of Iran's nuclear program, the main reason the U.S. had for the conflict, is still to be negotiated over an extended 60-day period. Tehran confirmed the Iranian President Masoud Pezeshkian also signed the document on Wednesday. Iran's parliamentary speaker and key negotiator Mohammad Bagher Ghalibaf told state media his distrust of the U.S. remained and Iran's finger is on the trigger. Ghalibaf saying, if the enemy does not understand the language of logic, we'll enter again with the language of power. A hard copy of the initial deal, called a Memorandum of Understanding, was signed by Trump during a state dinner hosted by French President Emmanuel Macron at the Palace of Versailles. The text says the U.S. and Iran will commit to negotiating and achieving the final deal in a maximum of 60 days, extendable with mutual consent. On the nuclear question, the agreement says Iran reaffirms that it shall not procure or develop nuclear weapons, which was Trump's number one condition ever since the start of the war. The memo also says that Iran's enriched uranium will be downgraded.

0: blended, meaning diluted, on-site under the auspices of the UN's nuclear watchdog, the International Atomic Energy Agency. And oil prices plunged sharply after the U.S. and Iran reached a tentative peace deal aimed at ending the conflict and reopening the Strait of Hormuz. Global benchmark Brent crude dropped nearly 4% to fall below $80 a barrel, hitting a three-month low, with U.S. West Texas Intermediate seeing an even steeper decline, falling as much as 6% to roughly $77 a barrel. The drop was driven by optimism that the agreement would restore normal traffic through the Strait of Hormuz. George?
1: Thank you, Tom, for the report. Howard Bloom has been watching the situation since it all started. Howard, your perspective on this situation?
2: Well, what Tom said was very right, very much on target. But this afternoon, the president and his administration released a document it had been teasing for close to a week. That's the 14-point memo of understanding, bringing the war with Iran to a close. The question is that MOU a victory or a defeat for the United States? Is that MOU a cause for celebration or humiliation? European leaders just finished meeting for 3 days in France in a G7 summit. Reports CBS News, the G7 leaders praised Trump's strong leadership in the U.S.-Iran deal. Yes, six world leaders praised the Iran MOU as a very, very important step or a very good deal. Even France's leader, Emmanuel Macron, praised the U.S.-Iran peace deal as excellent. Vice President J.D. Vance tried to sell the new MOU by telling us that unlike Barack Obama, who flew a cargo plane full of cash to Tehran, President Trump hammered the Iranian regime with 13,000 air strikes, leveled their navy, and then made them sign a freeze on the nuclear program. And Vance said Trump kept the military hammer in play, telling the Iranians that if they step out of line in the next 60 days, the bombers will go right back in. In other words, the White House supporters are sure that America is coming out of the Iran war victorious. But these rosy assessments are not how everyone sees the Iran MOU. Iran and its puppet armies in Lebanon, Gaza, Iraq, and Yemen are jubilant because they believe Iran has brought America to its knees and that this MOU is an American surrender. The general staff of Iran's armed forces put it like this: Iranian forces have, through the imposition of their divine and iron will upon the humiliated American and Zionist enemies, demonstrated with strength that the enemy has no path other than accepting defeat and surrender. Yes, the Iranian military says it's the Americans who have been forced to surrender. So do the 10 media outlets who printed this quote. Hezbollah's al-Manir stressed that for Iran, the MOU is a great victory. So what is true? Who really won the Iran war? Is this MOU a surrender for the USA or a surrender for the Iranians? In today's MOU, Iran has agreed to keep the status quo of its nuclear program for 60 days, even if that status quo is a super speed sprint to build a bomb. Iran also agreed to open the Straits of Hormuz without charge for 60 days. After that, it seems almost certain that Iran will go back to requiring payment for services and administrative work, not tolls. And those charges will probably be in $1 million per ship range. Iran's concessions are questionable, but how are we paying Iran for them? With one of the biggest jackpots in history. As you just said, the 14-point MOU says that we will unfreeze $100 billion worth of Iranian funds frozen in foreign banks. And we will go further. We will tip Iran with a $300 billion reconstruction fund. Yes, you heard that right, and you said it before I got to say it. $300 billion. In other words, we will buy Iran off with a grand total of $400 billion. That's close to $500 billion. In other words, with the MOU that our president signed this afternoon, we will do what losers in wars are forced to do. We will pay tribute. We will pay reparations. $400 billion worth. That's the art of the deal.
1: Let's see how all this settles. Thank you, Howard. The Federal Reserve has announced that it will hold interest rates steady due to concerns about elevated inflation amid the war with Iran. As Fed Chairperson Kevin Warsh's tenure leading the central bank begins, the Fed policymakers voted 12 to nothing.

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0: And welcome back to Coast, George Norrie with you. Catherine Austin Fitz with us is the president of Solari, publisher of the Solari Report and managing member of the Solari Investment Screens. She has served as managing director and member of the board of directors of the Wall Street Investment Bank of Dillon Reed & Company, and has also been an assistant secretary of housing and federal housing commissioner at the United States Department of Housing and Urban Development in the first Bush administration, and is a regular contributor in our news segments on Coast to Coast. Catherine, how are you?
1: George, how are you? It's such a pleasure. I get to talk to you for 2 hours.
0: This is going to be fun. What's your reaction to this apparent settlement with Iran?
1: So, this is sort of a preliminary agreement with 60 days to negotiate before it goes final. And, you know, you have a lot of people who are grumpy about this and trying to pull it apart. So, and it has to stand the test of the political transparency in a year with midterm elections in the United States. So I think there's a long road from here to there. So this is I used to call this in business a plan to get a plan. So I think there's a long road before we have a deal.
0: Yeah, and a lot of the president's supporters aren't too happy with this current deal.
1: So here's the thing, George. If you look, let's go back to the fundamental issue here. The United States spends, the federal government spends $6 trillion to $7 trillion a year, and it receives about $4 to $5 trillion in fees, tariffs, and taxes. And so you have a deficit of $2 to $3 trillion, and that makes you totally dependent on the bond market and the central bankers. So, and you know, what you've got, if you're the president, everybody wants their check, but meantime, the central bankers and the people providing the check have conditions. So, you know, it's what I call you're in a debt trap. And so the political equation is people want their check, but they also have lots of other conditions that make it impossible or difficult to deliver that check. And those two things have to be reconciled. And we've never reconciled them since World War II, you know, and it keeps getting worse. And so you get politicians who basically are in a position to, you know, tell us what we want to hear, but then do whatever they have to do to get the check.
0: Exactly.
1: And that's at the fundamental.

0: rid of this problem. So I think, you know, I think we're going to, we've seen the approval ratings for Congress and the politicians and the president go down, and I think it's going to get worse. This is going to be a terrible year politically for incumbents in the elections.
1: I think you're right. You have talked for years about what is called the financial coup d'etat. Explain what that is.
0: So I was Assistant Secretary of Housing in 89-90, and then I started a company that did a lot of federal contracting. And what we were doing, we were the lead financial advisor to the Department of Housing and Urban Development. And when you do portfolio management at that level for hundreds of billions of dollars in the mortgage market, you have to look at the whole budget and the whole economy. And we knew then that that there was a real issue of how are we going to keep our promises to the boomers and the pension funds and the Social Security and the retirement savings. And you know, and what happened was there was a huge effort in 1995. I don't know if you remember the bust up of the budget in 95 in the, you know, in the middle of the Clinton administration. And there was a real effort to get the budget on a financially responsible basis. When it didn't work, the sort of message that I got from the leaders of the financial system is we've given up on the country. And I was told by the top pension fund leader in the country, or president of the largest pension fund, we've given up on the country. We're moving all the money out starting in the fall. And he said that to me in spring of 97. And the fall, what happened was money started going missing from the federal government in huge amounts, both from my old agency at HUD that did all the mortgage financing and DOD. And as of 2015, there was $21 trillion missing.
1: $21 trillion?
0: $21 trillion. And then... I remember you in 2005, George. I was up in Montana, and you and I did a show on the missing money, which at that point was only about $4.5 trillion. and
1: a little bit more than what Elon Musk is worth, right?
0: Well, that's a whole nother topic, because if you look at Elon Musk, his company is a defense contractor that's never made money, and so there's a, you know, it's a very interesting financial model when essentially a defense contractor is priced at those markets. But we can talk about that if you like. Anyway, but then we had the bailouts, and according to the Levy Institute, $29 trillion went missing on the bailouts and sort of giving money out in bailouts and loans too. We have no idea what, if anything, was paid back. You know, and then on the going direct reset during the pandemic, they injected $5+ trillion direct in the economy. And so not even counting quantitative easing, you're talking about $21 trillion plus $29 trillion plus $5 trillion. That's $55 trillion. And what that means, George, is that we're not managing and have not been managing since the mid-90s, have not been managing the financial management of the U.S. government according to the Constitution, the laws, or the regulations. And in 2018... the Congress and the executive branch adopted a policy called Statement FASB 56. And what that policy said is essentially we can keep secret books. And unfortunately, what that means for me as an investor, whether I'm buying, you know, government securities or I'm buying stocks and bonds, mm-hmm. because the secrecy applies through the national security laws and the classification laws to all the big defense contractors and banks working for the government. What that means to me as an investor, and we have lots of articles about this in Solari, you know, I have no financial disclosure. I have no idea what the financial disclosure of the U.S. government or any of the big banks and defense contractors that work for it, I have no idea what they mean, you know, because they can keep secret books. So, you know, you've been covering, as long as I've known you, you've been covering the growing part of the economy that's secret. And this, you know, the secret economy has been growing, and now has literally overwhelmed the standards and the operation of the regular economy. And of course, it's leaving Americans, you know, scratching their heads saying, "What is going on?
1: Really? What do you think they're doing with the missing $21 trillion? Where can you put it?"
0: So there are many different places you can put it, and I've done lots of calculations trying to figure out, okay, where is all this money going? I think literally when you have a company, George, let's say you have a small business and you don't like your systems. And so you decide to bring in new systems, you know, a new operating system, new databases, everything. you bring in the new system and then you run them in parallel until you're ready to bring your old systems down. And you shift resources and other things into the new systems as you have confidence in it. And I literally think we are watching, I call it a financial coup d'etat, where the, you know, in 1913, when we created the Federal Reserve, we said, okay, we're going to have a balance of power between the central banks who run monetary policy. That's the currency and the banking system, and the people's representatives, the legislature, that run fiscal policy. So that's taxation with representation. That's what the whole revolutionary was about. You know, the Americans wanted representation if they were going to pay taxes. Anyway, so we've had this balance of power between the people's representatives at the federal, state, and local level and the bankers. And now what the bankers are saying on the just do it method is, we want to control fiscal policy too. And of course, the first way you do that is you put a country in a debt trap so that, you know, it's dependent on the bankers producing that, funding that deficit. And then you get them politically in a trap and then you've got them. But if you look at what they're doing with digital technology and what I call the financial control grid, I think they really want to integrate that into the infrastructure. And it's a coup. And, you know, one of the things, as you know, I've been working on since I met you is, let's transform that. We don't, this is not a coup that we want to be successful. We need something
1: right.
0: That transforms to a much healthier economy. And that's one of the reasons you've been pushing for transparency. I'm pushing for transparency in the financial disclosure, but it's part and parcel of pushing for disclosure about what in the world's going on in the black budget. You know, who's doing this? Who's really calling the shots?
1: Are you concerned, Catherine, about the direction economically that we're headed?
0: Yeah, I think we're... I think the United States is in serious trouble, you know, culturally, legally, financially. And if you look at what's happened, you know, what the intent of the administration was with the covert regime change starting late last year and then this attack on Iran, you know, if you look at what their goals were, I think we've failed spectacularly in achieving our goals. And spent an enormous amount of money and wasted a huge amount of assets in failing to get our goals. And I think the reason that happened was not because Iran beat us. I think we have fallen terribly behind in the official government and military, with sort of keeping up with the world. And that's because if you look at the load of corruption we're carrying, and, you know, cultural corruption, legal corruption, financial corruption, you can't run a railroad with this level of corruption. And what happens is you become very, very economically wasteful to produce the kind of military and intelligence you need to keep the model going. And it's, you know, you sort of fail internally because you're so wasteful and spoiled. And I think America, when it comes to staying abreast of the military technology and having a government and a military and a people who are in sync and in alignment and enthusiastically helping and supporting each other, I just think moving to an oligarchy has failed America.
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0: And welcome back to Coast, George Norrie with you, along with Catherine Austin Fitz. We'll take calls with Catherine next hour here on Coast to Coast. Catherine, what is the digital control grid?
1: So, George, we talked about the central bankers wanting to control fiscal policy, not just monetary policy.
0: Right.
1: And the question is, how do you do that? And the way you do it is creating programmable money and using it to implement control. Programmable money doesn't have to be used to implement total control, but that is what I believe we're watching now. There are three parts to making this system go. One is the programmable money, which is what we're seeing. We're seeing bank deposits, securities, stable coins, and all sorts of financial assets moved over onto distributed ledger technology, which makes it programmable. The second thing you need is you need digital ID systems that are interoperable globally, so very high-quality digital IDs so that I can tell you're George and I'm Catherine.
0: Mm-hmm.
1: You know, and that comes with many things, including biometrics. And then the final, the sort of third leg of the stool, is the hardware infrastructure you need to do all the surveillance, collect and organize the data, and manage the data. And of course, that is, you know, we see flock cameras and license readers going up all over the country. We see data centers to manage, you know, enormous amounts of data, including spatial data, which is very sort of data intense because you have lots of videos, but then financial transaction data. And this is what is able to connect using AI and software agents to connect the surveillance system to controlling your spatial movements and your financial transactions. So, for example, during the pandemic, if this system that they're building is fully operational and they say, okay, George, you're locked down during the pandemic, literally, you know, you can be tracked in your movements, in your home, in your community, and if you break the rules, literally, they can turn off your money or freeze or block or seize your money. And so you have a way of implementing, instead of the legislature and the making the rules and the executive branch implementing it, the bankers can now make the rules, and they can make a different set of rules for you than me. So when people talk about the Chinese social credit system, we're talking about that kind of system. And literally, they can have rules that trigger changes based on our behavior. So if you're really, really good and you do what they say, you know, and you take their health mandated prescription, or you agree to move to a 15-minute city, the possibilities get very brutal. But, you know, if you're good, then your money works, or you get more money. If you're bad, you know, then your money can be turned off. So, or reduced, and of course, if they decide they want to, just have taxation without representation, they just raise taxes and take it from your account. And so literally now you've got the bankers replacing the legislators and executive branches in terms of power and authority, because they can literally control your money, not just the currency. But if they put, the securities and the bank deposits and all sorts of assets and, you know, down the road real estate on distributed ledgers where they can literally embed in the money rules that completely override the Constitution and law as we know it. So, what we're trying to do my company, Solari, is put up guardrails on programmable money so people can use programmable money if they want to, but they don't have to. And no one can use programmable money to basically destroy your human and constitutional legal rights. In other words, you can't have a coup d'etat through the financial mechanism without the people's representatives, you know, saying, you know, we're going to tear up the Constitution. It's literally using digital technology to give the bankers the ability to tear up the Constitution as a practical matter. It's not okay. It needs to be stopped. And so that's what we've been working on. And there are many different things you can do in your personal life and in your political life to stop this. The big one is use cash, because this can only work if you go to an all-digital system. So if we keep a analog system alive and we keep cash alive and we don't go to 100% digital, then you can't you know, you can't implement it. And so we've been working not only to keep cash alive in the marketplace, but also there are many things a state legislature or government can do to protect people's ability and right to use cash and the right to have a non-digital life. So one of the model legislations we're working on now is state legislation that says every citizen who wants to have a non-digital life can have it. They, you know, they don't have to go into the digital control grid because that keeps it healthy. That keeps it in balance. A really healthy financial system will have a healthy analog system and a healthy digital system, both. And one of the reasons you want a healthy analog system is, do you have any idea how much comes out of our local economies and family wealth from the fees? The fees are enormous. And the, you know, fees of credit cards and different payment systems. And the beauty of cash, if I pay you with cash and then you pay somebody else and around it goes after 100 transactions, there's still $100. Nothing's come out, right?
0: Right.
1: So it's a very, very productive, healthy system for certain kinds of transactions. Now, if you and I want to buy online, we need digital. So as I said, a healthy system has both. And so anything we can do to keep that balance of healthy analog and then efficient digital life, we want to do.
0: In our news segment yesterday, I had the investment guru Harry Dent on the air, and he is convinced, Catherine, that a bubble is going to burst big time. What do you think of that?
1: I'm a skeptic because I've watched the bubble. You know, the guys who blow the bubbles, I've watched them blow bubbles my whole life, and they're really, really good, George. And if you look at what is happening now, with issuing stable coins under the Genius Act, which passed last year. We're in a big rulemaking now, and Solaria's been sending comments on the rulemaking to Treasury. If you look at what they're proposing to do with stable coins and then move securities onto the distributed ledger, if you think they've blown big bubbles yet, wait till you see the bubbles they can blow. Now, if you put stocks and bonds on a distributed ledger, I was watching a speech of one of the top guys that who run one of the crypto exchanges talking about how they were introducing trading of stocks on their platform, and they were planning on offering 20 times margin. Okay? 20 times margin, George. And wait, they're going to trade, once they have it on a distributed ledger, they're going to trade 24/7. So imagine right now the stock market is going from, you know, it's going, you know, a certain amount of hours a day, and then it shuts down and everybody gets to go sleep and go home. As a portfolio manager, your positions are going to be trading 24/7 globally with 20 times margin. Okay. If you think we've blown bubbles now, if you give me 24/7 trading and 20 times margin at retail, you ain't seen nothing yet.
0: What would you say is your biggest concern?
1: I'll tell you, my biggest concern is we have steadily created in the United States. I'm just going to focus on the United States now. We have steadily created a progressively more inhuman culture. And if you look at this system, Patrick Wood calls it a technocracy. You know, it's instead of having market prices, you have rules, thousands of rules, and a lot of AI compute and data centers. So you can implement those rules at a very granular level, person to person. And that creates a really inhuman society. Now, it's interesting. I just flew from Memphis to Amsterdam, and it was supposed to take 20 hours. It ended up taking 44 hours.
0: Two planes
1: were canceled after 3 to 4 hours, you know, sitting on the tarmac or saying it was going to work. And, you know, every time this happened, they would ship my bag someplace else, or they would rebook me, you know, to fly to Helsinki and then back to Amsterdam. It was a technocratic nightmare. And the interesting thing, George, about the whole thing is all the people I dealt with, the ground crew, the flight crews, the other passengers, were wonderful. They were wonderful. And because they've adapted to working in a psychopathically insane digital systems, and they've stopped, you know, they found a way to be human inside of it. And that was wonderful. But more and more as you travel the country, I just got back from a tour. I traveled 25,900 miles and did 20 stops. I did a lot of it by car, but some of it flying, obviously, if I did that many miles. And what you find is the world is full of wonderful people, but they are struggling in an implementation of this sort of technocratic control grid that is certifiably psychopathic and insane. I mean, imagine paying your car insurance or your home insurance for decades, and the next thing you know, you have to file a legitimate claim, and only 24% of the legitimate claims are getting paid because somebody's got an AI figuring out how to turn you down because they don't want to pay it. And it turns out, oh, it wasn't home insurance and car insurance. It was basically a financial fraud. Right. And, you know, and so you're struggling with this implementation of this psychopathic and sort of automated system where they make money by constantly tricking you. I don't know. We could talk about dynamic pricing because the problem in the system is not that we're dealing with lots of inflation and we may be dealing with a lot more inflation, but that inflation is coming with a deterioration of respect and quality that is just wasting people's time. So it's not just prices are going up 10 or 20%, but each time they do it, they generate massive shadow work to get you to clean up their messes. It's, you know, and it's creating a culture that is very inhuman. And that is what concerns me the most. Because, you know, at the root of this, it's a spiritual war. And if we're going to win, you know, if we're going to win at the, you know, the financial war, the legal war, first we have to win the spiritual war. And the thing that concerns me most is everywhere I go, people say, you know, I'm so alone. There's nobody around like me. And I say, no, there's tons of people like you. There's, you know, there's wonderful people everywhere. You know, stop listening, you know, turn off your TV, turn off your, you know, the people lying to you and go find the great people around you because they're all there. And this trout, you know, this trip was wonderful because it was, you know, 20 places filled with wonderful people, but it's people who figured out, okay, I'm going to be human despite what the machine is doing. So that's my concern, that we first create a foundation for ourselves of spiritual and cultural health and get back into being excellent and productive and, you know, give up on whatever this machine is. You know, and unfortunately, this has impacted a lot of our companies. They've turned into these, you know, corporate machines. And, you know, despite the fact that their employees on the ground who are trying to deal with this are pretty wonderful.
0: Are you excited about the future of AI?
1: So, you know, AI is a tool. And right now, this tool is being used for control. Is the primary application I see. You know, the tool could be very, very productive. And again, the question is, are we going to use a tool to build a successful human future? Are we going to use a tool to control? And there's a war going on. And I, you know me, I believe that ultimately freedom wins.
0: Right. Let's hope so.
1: And the tool can be used for much good. But whenever you have, I mean, imagine giving laser guns to cavemen, right? What could possibly go wrong? So whenever you introduce really new powerful technology, you know, you get this prototyping period where you get a mess, and we're in that. And of course, the key is to understand the tool and use the tool to help you be productive and not, you know, not get clobbered by the kind of messy things that are going on. And I have to say, I'm watching AI be used in corporate systems and online in ways that just make a mess. It was funny. I watched a video of some guys in the Ukraine. You know, the army recruiters were out trying to kidnap them to go into the army.
0: Right.
1: And they beat them back with shovels. And we showed it on Money and Markets because it's a great example of people just saying, okay,
0: enough is,
1: you know,
0: enough.
1: I'm going back to analog and I'm using shovels and brooms and you know, keep it simple. So we're going through a period where you have to get the good and protect yourself against the bad because it's just going to, you know, it's going to be very messy. It always is.
0: Is there hope?
1: Yeah. I'm very hopeful, George. And one of the reasons I'm hopeful is if we just published a great wrap up, it's Illyrian Plasma. And I don't know if you've ever had Robert Temple on Coast to Coast.
0: I don't think so.
1: Oh, you should get him on. He's fabulous. He wrote a book called The New Science of Heaven about plasma. And I think plasma is one of the most fascinating things you can know about anyway, but 99% of the universe is made up of plasma. And what Temple's saying, and I absolutely agree with him, and other physicists used to say this, but very quietly, plasma is alive and intelligent. You know, the universe is intelligent. And if you think you're going to fill it up with sensors and control it, you're mad. It's out of control. And, you know, that's good and that's bad. And that's why spiritually we always need to bring the divine in, because the question is, you know, what are we putting into the living universe, and what are we getting out? And that's why you want to, you know, you don't want to bring in the demonic. You want to bring in the divine. But the universe is alive, and I think it's out of control. So the idea that these guys are going to get together and the central bankers are going to control everybody. I don't know if you ever saw that video that we kept promoting of the head of the Bank of International Settlements in 2020 on an IMF panel saying, we can make the rules and we have the technology to enforce them.
0: I did have Robert Temple about 20 years ago, if that's the same guy.
1: Yeah,
0: did he do some
1: guy.
0: Work in China?
1: I think so, but I'm not sure. He, you know, he's published many books, but his new one, A New Science of Heaven, was my, you know, number one book recommendation in 2024. So we, every year when we publish our annual wrap up, we do best books for the year, the coming year. And, you know, because there's so many topics you need to deep dive. And that's why I love your long shows. Your long show. So one of the things I wanted to do tonight was tell you the Red Rock Casino story. Do you remember when I came up and did the show with you?
0: Canada, right?
1: Yeah. Yeah. So I don't know if I've ever told you this story. That was a life-changing experience. I don't know if you, I was the first half, and then you had Whitney and his wife.
0: Whitley Strieber and Ann. Hold on for 1 second. I'll let you tell that story when we come back. Plus, we'll open up the phone lines for you. Catherine Austin Fitz with us. The lines are now open.
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2: Fox News, I'm Sue Guzman. War Secretary Pete Hegseth is in Brussels meeting with NATO defense ministers. He says President Trump's goal is to make the U.S. military defense even stronger.
3: This is not just something we're saying, it's something we're doing through the way we act as well. A $1.5 trillion investment in our defense in FY27 is a message to the world.
2: The first steps taken now to end the conflict with Iran. President Trump signing a memorandum of understanding Wednesday.
4: The agreement requires Iran to open up the Strait of Hormuz for toll-free transit and lifts the U.S. naval blockade.
5: And it's a memorandum of understanding. If it doesn't get done in 60 days, that's all right. We go back to bombing.
4: President Trump says the U.S. is not providing money to Iran.
2: Fox's Jared Halpern, and up to a million people expected to line Lower Manhattan today for a ticker tape parade honoring the New York Knicks, who won their NBA championship, the first in 53 years. 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
6: 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The USDA has announced sign updates and payment rates for its new Assistance for Specialty Crops Farmers program. 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That's your Sunrise Ag Report. I'm Kelly Bennett with the SuperTalk AgriNews Network.
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9: 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June is National Aphasia Awareness Month. The National Aphasia Association says this year's theme is United for Aphasia Awareness. The aim is to bring individuals and communities together with one shared goal, to have every state recognize the Awareness Month in the hope of increasing understanding about the disorder and how prevalent it is, to help reduce stigma, promote communication access, and support individuals and families nationwide. Aphasia is a communication disorder. It's caused by a brain injury, stroke, or a rare condition called primary progressive aphasia. It impacts language, and a person might have challenges talking or understanding others. It can also lead to issues with reading, writing, and using numbers. More than 2 million people in the United States have aphasia, and around one-third of people have never even heard of the disorder. For more health news, go to foxnewshealth.com. House Call for Health. I'm Lisa Brady, Fox News.
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12: A temporary scare at the Pentagon last week. The facility went on partial lockdown and evacuations due to a false alarm by a hazardous materials sensor. The incident aside, who is largely in charge of protecting a building full of people protecting the nation? The Pentagon Force Protection Agency, that's who, or PFPA for short. They're the civilian defense agency that protects people, facilities, and infrastructure of the Department of War. They provide 24/7 protection as primary security forces for the Pentagon Reservation. The agency is made up of highly trained law enforcement officers, technical specialists, and counterintelligence agents. On the front lines is the Pentagon Police, who patrol and handle traffic enforcement and criminal investigations. The police have tactical units like the Hazardous Devices Division and special canine teams for different types of detection, like explosives and other dangerous contraband. In total, the PFPA handles nearly 280 acres of Pentagon grounds and other leased and owned Department of War facilities throughout Washington, D.C. Tom Graham, Fox News.
13: This is America in the Morning from Westwood One. Good morning, I'm John Trout. It's Thursday, June 18th, 2026. Here's what's coming up on America in the Morning.
14: President Trump signs a deal with Iran and now must come home to explain it.
15: But we're going to bomb the out of you.
14: I'm Rich Johnson.
16: A Senate panel has abruptly postponed a confirmation hearing for National Intelligence Director nominee Jake Clayton. Sagar Magani, Washington.
17: Gilgo Beach serial killer Rex Heuermann gets life in prison without parole for the murder of eight women.
18: Get him out of here.
17: Julie Walker, New York.
19: A congressional candidate in Oklahoma bows out of his race amid controversy. I'm Clayton Neville.
20: On Wall Street, stocks are coming off triple-digit losses on worries the Fed will raise interest rates down the road. I'm Jessica Ettinger.
13: The stage is set in Georgia following Tuesday's primary runoff elections, and a million people expected for the New York Knicks victory parade. All ahead on America in the Morning. It's 7 after. Not a complete deal, but a memorandum of understanding to end the war between the U.S. and Iran. But it's been approved by President Trump and will be signed on Friday. And the criticism from both sides is already piling up. The latest from correspondent Rich Johnson.
14: The president told reporters last night he digitally signed the agreement just before departing the palace at Versailles and his private dinner with French President Emmanuel Macron. Earlier in the day, he said the Iranians want a deal, but also know what will happen if they go back on it.
15: If you don't adhere to the agreement, I don't want to do that, but we're going to bomb the out of you.
14: At a news conference wrapping up the G7 summit, Trump said that bombing is really his only recourse.
15: Am I going to say I'm going to take you to court?
14: Among the memorandum's 14 points, an immediate end to hostilities. The U.S. will end its blockade and Iran will restore safe commercial shipping in the Strait of Hormuz. Iran commits to not pursue a nuclear weapon. Both sides start a 60-day clock to reach a final agreement, and there will be a U.S.-backed regional economic construction plan for Iran worth at least $300 billion. In Tehran, officials say they're looking forward to tomorrow's ceremonial signing of the memorandum in Geneva, but there is much to resolve in a final agreement. Back in France, Trump stabbed the news media, saying that even if Iran were to completely surrender...
15: The New York Times and CNN and a couple of others are not all that dishonest. They say Iran had a great victory, okay?
14: That's not exactly what the media is saying, but it's very close to what Democratic Senator Mark Warner of Virginia thinks.
21: Iran still has their nuclear capabilities, has the ability to close the Strait of Hormuz, is going to get $300 billion. There's no mention of their ballistic missiles. Some of this money could go to their proxies like Hezbollah. We have accomplished nothing.
14: Warner's comment, courtesy of CNN. From the Republican side, Senator Ted Cruz of Texas said, quote, giving billions of dollars to theocratic lunatics who want to murder us is not a good idea. And Louisiana's Bill Cassidy called it the worst foreign policy blunder in decades, adding that Ronald Reagan is rolling over in his grave. I'm Rich Johnson.
13: A confirmation hearing for Jay Clayton, President Trump's nominee to be the next director of national intelligence, was abruptly postponed Wednesday after Trump said he was canceling it over political disagreements with Democrats and told Clayton not to show up. Washington correspondent Sagar Magani reports the president tied any hearing for Clayton to Congress passing a voter ID bill.
16: A Senate panel has abruptly postponed a confirmation hearing for National Intelligence Director nominee Jay Clayton after President Trump ordered him not to appear.
1: I think he feels very strongly, whether you agree or disagree with him, that two things, in particular, number one, he wants Mr. Pulte to be over there for a while. And number two, he wants the SAVE Act passed.
21: What we're witnessing today is an extraordinary display of dysfunction from a president who seems determined to turn America's national security into a political bargaining chip.
16: The president says he's delaying Clayton's nomination in a bid to force Congress into moving on a voter ID bill.
5: The Save America Act, and that can be passed any way they want to pass it, but I'm not going to sign FISA unless it's done. And this was like a rush act, and it was a rush act by the Democrats. All of a sudden they want to get, and why are they afraid of this guy? I mean, they're so afraid of him, they'll do anything not to have Pulte go in there. He's a very capable guy, and they're worried about that. It's not a lot. The Save America Act.
18: Trump's taking America's national security hostage.
16: Top Senate Democrat Chuck Schumer and Connecticut's Richard Blumenthal say the president's sending adversaries a clear message.
22: That we don't take intelligence seriously.
16: The delay dashes hopes for Congress moving fast to renew a vital surveillance program that expired last week amid bipartisan anger over the president naming Federal Housing Chief Bill Pulte acting DNI, a job he says Pulte will keep for now.
18: Trump wants FISA to stay expired. Trump is twisting himself up in knots and jumping through hoops to make it impossible to reauthorize FISA right now. And he is embarrassing his Republican colleagues in the process.
16: Sagar Magani, Washington.
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0: Welcome back. You're with America in the Morning. Potential for a severe weather outbreak today in the Midwest. Here's AccuWeather.com meteorologist LaTroy Thornton.
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1: Through Friday, there can be spotty afternoon thunderstorms over much of Florida as well, with a risk for showers and storms extending from the eastern two-thirds of Oklahoma into central portions of Illinois, Indiana, and Pennsylvania, as well as western New York. Showers without so much of a risk for thunder extend from northwestern Pennsylvania and much of Ohio through a large portion of Michigan, Wisconsin, and Minnesota, as well as all of North Dakota and northern and eastern Montana, with rather warm and dry conditions for much of the rest of the West. In Stockton, California, today brings sunshine, high 89. For Detroit, look for more clouds and sun and gusty winds with a stray shower, the high 71. That's the nation's weather. I'm AccuWeather.com meteorologist LaTroy Thornton.
2: 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Wednesday was sentencing day for the Gilgo Beach serial killer. Correspondent Julie Walker reports in New York the judge did not mince words when he ordered Rex Huerman to spend the rest of his life behind bars.
3: Gilgo Beach serial killer Rex Huerman gets life in prison without parole for the murder of 8 women.
4: I know that you're sorry that you got caught. I assume that you're sorry for what you've done to your wife and children. Are you a little bit sorry for what you did to these poor innocent women? 8 women that you strangled to death? At least 8 that we know of?
3: At sentencing Wednesday in a Long Island courtroom, victims' families spoke out against him, calling him a demon and a coward before he addressed the court.
5: There are no words I can say. I'm responsible for what was said in this room today. The words I would say have no meaning.
3: Judge Tim Mazey asking if he was sorry in a whisper, Huerman saying, yes, I am.
4: Are you at least a little bit sorry for that?
5: Yes, I am.
3: But the judge and family members not convinced.
4: Get him out of here.
3: In April, Huerman pled guilty in a deal to avoid a trial. Julie Walker, New York.
2: A congressional candidate in Oklahoma who had the backing of the president and founded the group Pastors for Trump is withdrawing from his runoff election amid controversy over an alleged text messaging scandal. Correspondent Clayton Neville has details.
6: Jackson Lawmeyer announced on Wednesday that he's withdrawing from the race for Oklahoma's first congressional district. That announcement came just a day after the Oklahoma primary launched Lawmeyer into a runoff with Mark Tedford to replace current Republican Congressman Kevin Hearn. Lawmeyer's a church pastor and admitted on social media recently to sending sexually explicit text messages to a campaign staffer and fundraiser, a woman who is a former Miss Oklahoma. On X, he said he crossed a boundary line through text messaging and insisted the issue was being dealt with privately with his wife and spiritual counsel. President Trump had endorsed Lawmeyer, but as the controversy became public, the president backed Tedford. He also thanked Lawmeyer for his hard work under what he said were difficult circumstances. I'm Clayton Neville.
2: It's 19 after. When we return on America in the Morning, the new director of the Federal Reserve promises an overhaul of the system after these messages.
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0: It's 21 past. Welcome back. Here with America in the Morning. Thursday business is in. Let's get after it with CNBC's Jessica Ettinger.
1: Wall Street opens this morning after stocks tanked after the first Fed meeting chaired by Kevin Warsh. The Dow hit a record high yesterday and then turned around. The Fed held rates unchanged but signaled a potential rate increase down the road, and investors reacted. Bond yields rose on their own late yesterday. That helped push stocks down. The Dow was down 500 points. The S&P 500 index down 91. The NASDAQ fell 350. Fed Chair Kevin Warsh announced an overhaul of the central bank, including looking at new economic measurement methods like for inflation.
2: What are the drivers of inflation? What's the Fed's responsibility for inflation? In part, how do we measure inflation?
1: The Trump administration has tried to play down rising CPI consumer price index inflation used for years, but it was using another measure some have criticized called trueflation. Double Line's Jeffrey Gundlach on CNBC with his take.
3: It's very clear that the focus is on inflation and not on unemployment, the employment market having problems. He in fact said that the committee believes that the employment conditions are solid, and even half the committee thought they might be getting better. That further distracts you, like a magician's trick, distracting you from what's going on in the trick by focusing your attention on the other hand.
1: Yesterday, just before 10 a.m. Eastern, SpaceX shares did something they'd never done before since their debut on Wall Street last Friday. They fell.
4: We're going to continue to keep...
5: Oh, my God.
4: SpaceX,
5: that's
4: negative?
5: Not loud?
4: Get someone on the phone.
5: What's happening there?
4: Let me get someone on the phone.
5: Yeah, that can't be. That's the first time ever, by the way.
1: CNBC's David Faber with Mad Money host Jim Cramer. SpaceX was down 5% yesterday. Oil ticked higher after President Trump said the U.S. will go right back to dropping bombs if he doesn't like the Iran deal. He said the memorandum of understanding to be formally signed tomorrow is not final. It's a 60-day peace plan that does not address Iran's nuclear program but allows for negotiations. Meantime, America's Strategic Petroleum Reserve, these are barrels of oil that are tucked away for emergencies, including war. On today's watch list, we get earnings from Kroger. We find out how many people applied for unemployment benefits last week. U.S. Open Golf begins this morning in Southampton, New York.
0: Thank you. CNBC's Jessica Ettinger at 25 after. When we return on America in the Morning, the race for the governor's mansion and a U.S. Senate seat heads into a pivotal new phase after these messages.
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0: It's 27 after. Welcome back. You're with America in the Morning. The stage is set in Georgia after two Republican election runoffs gave the GOP their candidates to take on Democrats for governor and the U.S. Senate in November. Donna Warder reports.
11: In a runoff election Tuesday in Georgia, President Donald Trump's favorite for the U.S. Senate, current Representative Mike Collins, beat former football coach Derek Dooley. Collins now faces Democratic Senator John Ossoff in November.
12: I know what it's like to sign the front and the back of a paycheck so that Georgians can put food on the table and provide for their families. John Ossoff doesn't.
11: In the race for Georgia's governor, healthcare tycoon Rick Jackson won the Republican runoff against current Lieutenant Governor and Trump pick Burt Jones.
13: Tonight, you made your voice heard loud and clear. Tonight, we did more than win a runoff. Tonight, we proved the people of Georgia are in charge.
11: Audio courtesy WSB. Jackson faces Democrat and former Atlanta Mayor Keisha Lance Bottoms in November. I'm Donna Warder.
0: More than 10,000 police officers and over a million people will line the Canyon of Heroes in New York City this morning for a ticker tape parade to honor the New York Knicks, who won the NBA championship, defeating the San Antonio Spurs. New York City Mayor Zohran Mamdani will give each of the Knicks a key to the city. It was 53 years since the Knicks last won a championship, but in 1973, they were not given a parade. Over 2,500 pounds of shredded paper will be tossed from building windows on the parade route today. America in the Morning for Thursday, June 18th, 2026, is produced by Jeff McKay. I'm John Trout. This is Westwood One.
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17: 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The USDA has announced site updates and payment rates for its new Assistance for Specialty Crops Farmers program. 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Payment rates range from $25 to $650 per acre, depending on the crop category. 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That's your Sunrise Ag Report. I'm Kelly Bennett with the SuperTalk Agri-News Network.
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20: Arthur churning through parts of the Southeast. I'm Clayton Neville.
21: The Federal Reserve has again left its key interest rate the same. Sagar Meghani, Washington.
22: New developments in the Luigi Mangione murder case has defense attorneys preparing a psychiatric defense. I'm Sue Aller.
23: One person is dead after a business jet crashed on a highway in Laredo, Texas, and caught fire. I'm Mike Hempen.
24: All of the immigration detainees at the South Florida Detention Center known as Alligator Alcatraz have been transferred to other facilities. I'm Jennifer King.
25: Georgia's Republican legislative leaders have rejected their governor's call to redraw districts in a special session. I'm Haya Pujwani.
0: Back after these messages.
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0: We're back on America in the Morning. The first named system of the Atlantic hurricane season has fizzled out. Here's AccuWeather.com meteorologist LaTroy Thornton.
1: What was once Tropical Storm Arthur lost wind intensity on Wednesday evening, transitioning to a tropical rainstorm along the southeast Texas coast as Arthur continues to move northeastward through the day today while continuing to lose organization as well. Very heavy rainfall is still expected across portions of southeastern Louisiana and into southern Mississippi, where the risk for significant, even life-threatening flooding continues in some spots before gradually spreading northeastward through parts of Georgia and the Carolinas. Rainfall rates may reach 2 to 4 inches per hour at times within tropical downpours, which may result in the sudden onset of flooding, and that may in turn lead to road closures, especially in urban areas. Thunderstorms related to Tropical Rainstorm Arthur also bring the risk for severe weather through this evening, with damaging wind gusts, isolated tornadoes, even some coastal waterspouts from the New Orleans area north and east through cities like Panama City, Florida, Macon, Georgia, and Montgomery, Alabama. A second and third zone with the risk for gusty storms and a tornado risk will develop farther to the north and east into the evening, with the southern area from northeastern Arkansas and southeastern Missouri, eastward through the nation's capital, far southern New Jersey, all of coastal Virginia, and much of the Delmarva Peninsula. The northern zone includes places from the New York City metro area through all of eastern New York State and all of New England except for parts of Maine to the north and east of Portland. Otherwise, the risk for showers extends from northeastern Montana into the Dakotas and much of the Great Lakes region, with the chance for thunder as well from western New York into northern and central Pennsylvania, south and west near and along the Ohio River, reaching central and eastern Oklahoma. That's the weather across America. I'm AccuWeather.com meteorologist LaTroy Thornton.
0: 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Texas and Louisiana have been alert as the first tropical cyclone of the hurricane season churns in the Gulf of America. Flooding rains are expected and preparations underway. Our Clayton Neville is in the Lone Star State.
2: Tropical Storm Arthur bringing threats of deadly and damaging floods to southeast Texas, parts of Louisiana, and other states. Matthew Jewell is the St. Charles Parish president and spoke with Fox 8 News New Orleans.
3: National Weather Service is letting us know that there could be pockets of rain upwards of 10 or more inches. And so while we feel confident right now about all the systems that we have in place, we are, you know, preparing for the worst, hoping for the best.
2: St. John's Parish Sheriff Mike Tregg told Fox 8 his city's prepared and is ready to respond as needed.
4: I have cameras set up on all valuable waterways, infrastructure areas that have known to take on water. So we will monitor canal levels.
2: Arthur was located about 40 miles east-northeast of Port O'Connor, Texas, yesterday, with sustained winds around 40 miles per hour.
5: It's going to be a prolonged multi-day heavy rainfall event that could produce dangerous to life-threatening flash flooding. This is the flash flood risk over the next 3 days.
2: Dr. Michael Brennan is the director of the National Hurricane Center and says the highest risk of flooding will be seen in
5: portions of southern Louisiana and eastern Louisiana, across into southeastern Mississippi, southern Alabama, portions of the Florida Panhandle, and into western Georgia, with widespread rainfall totals of 5 to 10 inches expected in these areas, with isolated totals approaching 20 inches.
2: The threat's expected to continue into late this week.
5: And that heavy rainfall threat is going to persist even after the center of Arthur moves farther inland and dissipates.
2: The flooding's already proven deadly. Officials have confirmed the death of a 15-year-old in Texas who drowned after walking into a flooded retention pond in the Magnolia area near Houston. In Texas, I'm Clayton Neville.
0: The first meeting of the Federal Reserve with Kevin Warsh at the helm unanimously voted to leave current interest rates unchanged, but did signal that changes to the benchmark interest rate could be coming under the new chairman. Washington correspondent Sagar Magani reports the Federal Reserve's move did not set well with President Trump, who was asked about rates not being lowered while leaving the G7 summit.
6: It's all right. Whatever.
7: And it looks like they might even raise them later this year. It's not clear. Do you have any comments?
6: It could happen. I mean, it's hard to believe. It just keeps the country down. You know, so it's so unusual. But we have a very good guy over there now, so I'm guided by what he wants.
8: The Federal Reserve has again left its key interest rate the same, but changes could be coming under new chair Kevin Warsh.
9: Fed's long-stated inflation goal of 2%. That's been going on for more than 5 years. Persistently high prices are a burden for the American people. but the recent past need not be prologue. I am pleased to report that members of the FOMC are unambiguous and unanimous. This committee will deliver price stability.
8: Nearly half the Fed's policymakers say they could back a rate hike this year, and in a surprisingly short statement, dropped language suggesting their next move would be a cut.
9: Half of my colleagues thought the policy rate, given all those developments, should be at this level or lower between now and year end, and the other half thought higher. That 19th voter was me, and I didn't submit one.
8: That puts Warsh in a tough spot, since President Trump appointed him chair after blasting predecessor Jerome Powell for not reducing rates enough. Warsh did not give his own projection.
9: For me, it's not helpful in the conduct of policy.
8: And in his first news conference as chair, repeatedly stressed the Fed's determined to restore price stability.
9: The commitment to deliver is strong, unanimous, and unambiguous. And that's, I think, an important message. We've missed for 5 years, and we're going to fix that.
8: Sagar Meghani, Washington.
0: Attorneys for the man accused of killing UnitedHealthcare CEO Brian Thompson plan to present an affirmative psychiatric defense at his state trial. Sue Aller reports that Luigi Mangione alleges he was suffering in, quote, extreme emotional disturbance at the time of the murder.
10: Luigi Mangione, the man accused of killing UnitedHealthcare CEO Brian Thompson in New York in December of 2024, has revealed his legal strategy as his state murder trial approaches. At a court hearing this week, a judge said Mangione's attorneys plan to argue he was suffering from what's known under New York law as an extreme emotional disturbance. If a jury accepts that, the charge could be reduced from murder to manslaughter, carrying a significantly lighter sentence. The judge has ordered the defense to turn over psychiatric records to prosecutors, with portions of the sealed proceedings to be released, redacted in the coming days. The same hearing brought another development. The judge dismissed a weapons charge tied to ammunition found in Mangione's backpack after ruling earlier this year that police improperly searched it during his arrest. Other key evidence, including the alleged weapon and a notebook, prosecutors say points to premeditation, was ruled admissible at trial. Mangione has pleaded not guilty. His state trial begins September 8th. A separate federal trial follows. The psychiatric defense applies only to the state case. In New York, I'm Sue Aller.
0: It's 17 till. When we return on America in the Morning, slamming the door on alligator Alcatraz after these messages.

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0: 15 before the hour. This is America in the Morning. Police in Texas are saying it's nothing short of a miracle that more people didn't die following a deadly plane crash on a southern Texas highway. Correspondent Mike Hempen has the latest.
1: One person is dead after a business jet crashed on a highway in Laredo, Texas, and caught fire. Laredo police say the plane had six people on board when it crashed Tuesday night on the Loop 20 highway near Laredo International Airport. The plane was nearly sheared in half and tipped on its side. Dashcam video on social media shows the aircraft careening down the highway, taking out a light post before coming to a stop.
2: While the loss of life is deeply regrettable, it is nothing short of a miracle that this tragedy did not become a mass fatality event.
1: The crash caused chaos. People left their vehicles to frantically try to smash out the cockpit window and free those inside. First responders can be heard calling for a ladder as they tried to free a passenger trapped inside. The audio is courtesy of Zayra Garza.
3: The officers that initially got there, the first thing was the safety of life and making sure that the safety of the public was already intact. But as you can see in several videos that were put on social media, there was a Good Samaritans as well there that helped in getting the individuals involved in this plane crash out of that plane.
1: I'm Mike Hempen.
0: The federal government has emptied the Everglades Immigrant Detention Center known as Alligator Alcatraz. Correspondent Jennifer King reports that money and the weather were the key factors for the closure.
4: All of the immigration detainees at the South Florida Detention Center known as Alligator Alcatraz have been transferred to other facilities. That's according to the Department of Homeland Security. Spokesperson Laura Biss cited concerns about hurricane season in an email that came just before government meteorologists confirmed the first tropical storm of the 2026 Atlantic season had formed in the Gulf. DHS did not say how many detainees were moved or where they're headed or whether the center was closing permanently. The ACLU and other organizations have been pressing for the tent facility in the Everglades to be shut down. I'm Jennifer King.
0: Republicans in Georgia decide to end any thoughts of congressional redistricting in defiance of President Trump. Correspondent Haya Panjwani reports.
5: Georgia's Republican legislative leaders have rejected their governor's call to redraw districts in a special session.
6: The Senate sent a letter to Governor Kemp this morning informing him we will not take up redistricting during this special session.
5: Georgia's Republican State Senate President pro tempore, Larry Walker III.
6: We believe it would be wise to allow the judicial process to further develop in other states and evaluate how courts rule on newly adopted district maps elsewhere.
5: Audio courtesy of WSB. On the other hand, Democratic State Representative Derek Johnson told the State House chambers,
7: just the conversation itself creates a deep confusion, threatens to dilute the voices of our communities, black and brown communities.
5: The decision marked a setback for both Governor Brian Kemp and President Donald Trump. Both have urged Republican-led states to redraw congressional districts to their advantage. 10 states have already enacted new congressional districts ahead of the November midterm elections. I'm Haya Panjwani.
0: The U.S. government used federal export controls to shut down Anthropic's two most powerful AI models mid-deployment last week, and one of their own investors exposed them. The new old tech guy, Chuck Palm, explains.
8: The U.S. Commerce Department invoked the Export Control Reform Act that ordered Anthropic, the makers of Claude AI, to shut down two of its most powerful models, Fable 5 and Mythos 5. They're gone. Globally, no enterprise use, no foreign employees, nothing. This marks the first time that Washington has ever pulled the lever on a commercial AI model already deployed and running in the wild. The trigger was a jailbreak. Ask the model to scan code and find flaws, and it surfaces restricted vulnerability data. Amazon CEO flagged it to the White House. Anthropic CEO fired back. The same capability exists in ChatGPT 5.5. without any jailbreak. His quote, if the standard applies across the industry, it would essentially halt all new model development. He has a point, but those models are still dark. Amazon, the company that raised the alarm, is also an $8 billion investor in Anthropic, and it sells competing AI models through its own platform. As of this morning, Anthropic staffers are still in Washington for daily talks. but no deal has been announced. Commerce has reportedly threatened criminal charges. The question isn't whether Anthropic gets its models back, it's whether your company's AI stack can survive the next time the government decides to flip that switch. Follow the new old tech guy on X, at Chuck Palm.
0: America in the Morning continues with Robert Workman on Thursday Sports.
9: World Cup Wednesday, England got two goals from Harry Kane and blew by Croatia 4-2. Ghana scored in the 95th minute to trip Panama 1-0. Colombia beat Uzbekistan 3-1, and Portugal and DR Congo played to a 1-1 draw. Four games today, opening up the second set of group matches. Team USA meets Australia tomorrow in Seattle. Baseball, the Giants took two from the Braves, 7-2 in the completion of Tuesday's suspended game, 7-5 in the scheduled contest, hitting three home runs in each game. Freddie Freeman go-ahead homer lifted the Dodgers over the Rays 5-4. LA owns the best record in the majors. The AL-leading Yankees whacked the White Sox 10-5. Diamondbacks drilled the Angels 8-1. Corbin Carroll with a grand slam. Eduardo Rodriguez picked up career win number 100.
10: Feels great, man. Like, I've been on this for a little bit. You know, get it to 100 wins is something that I want to accomplish, and I just love it. You know?
9: Pirates buried the A's. Ryan O'Hearn went deep and drove in 6. Cubs used a 7-run second atop the Rockies. Brewers barreled over the Guardians, scoring 7 times in the first 4 innings. Royals hit 4 solo shots in the first 3 innings to swat the Nats. Marlins mauled the Phillies. Kyle Stowers hit 2 of Miami's 5 big flies and drove in 5. Blue Jays blanked the Red Sox using 7 pitchers in a classic bullpen game after placing scheduled starter Max Scherzer on the injured list with back spasms. Boston stranded 13 base runners for the second straight night. Orioles sank the Mariners. Mets ripped the Reds. Astros tamed the Tigers. Padres crushed the Cardinals. And the Twins and Rangers didn't play because the England-Croatia World Cup match was being played at nearby Dallas Stadium, the venue formerly known as AT&T Stadium for the Cowboys. Golf's third major, the U.S. Open, begins today at Shinnecock Hills Golf Club in New York. J.J. Spawn won the title last year at Oakmont. That's Thursday Sports.
0: Thank you, sir. It's 7 till. When we return on America in the Morning, just in time for our nation's 250th, a treasure trove of Revolutionary War artifacts have been unearthed after these messages.
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0: It's 5 till. Welcome back. This is America in the Morning. It's been a good year for some movies that soared at the box office. Entertainment reporter Kevin Carr takes a look at the biggest movie blockbusters so far as we enter the summer season.
1: It's halfway through the year and Hollywood hits are certainly in flux. The three biggest movies of the year so far include an animated franchise installment, a sci-fi adaptation from a streaming giant, and a musical biopic.
2: My Koopas! Your king has returned!
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6: Magic.
1: And Michael Jackson is still the king of pop 17 years after he died. His biopic, Michael, moonwalked past $350 million domestic and $900 million worldwide. But the newest trend in Hollywood is horror. YouTubers directed three films and turned Hollywood on its ear.
7: If there is still hope, it lies beyond the veil.
1: Markiplier's self-released Iron Lung stunned box office pundits by bringing in $41 million.
8: I love you so much.
1: Then in May, you had Curry Barker's Obsession, which grew its box office week to week, soon outperforming Star Wars.
9: I've been here every night since I found the place, and I still barely scratched the surface.
1: Next was Kane Parsons' Back Rooms, which obliterated the competition after Memorial Day. I'm Kevin Carr.
0: Archaeologists in Boston have made a surprising find while digging at the site by the Bunker Hill Monument, unearthing a hastily constructed earthen fort and other artifacts, including musket balls linked to the Revolutionary War's famous Battle of Bunker Hill. Correspondent Julie Walker reports.
10: History comes alive on Bunker Hill in Boston, one of the most storied battlegrounds in American history, where archaeologists are digging at the site of the famous battle fought on June 17, 1775. Archaeologist Joe Bagley.
11: We've been able to find evidence of the park's use going back thousands of years, but what we're really excited about is we're starting to find some of the artifacts that were actually here during the battle itself. So far, we've gotten a gun flint that was used by one of the soldiers in the battle.
10: They're searching for the remains of an earthen fort built in a single night and artifacts left behind during the first major pitched battle of the American Revolutionary War.
11: The Battle of Bunker Hill was the bloodiest battle of the entire American Revolution, and it happened right here on top of the hill. And so we're actually here where the military started, and we're working with a group of veterans to do the archaeology as part of the 250th celebrations. And our main goal is to be able to really figure out exactly where the fortifications were for the Battle of Bunker Hill.
10: The dig is part of commemorations marking the 251st anniversary of the battle and America 250. I'm Julie Walker.
0: That's our show for today, Thursday, June 18th, 2026. America in the Morning is produced by Jeff McKay. I'm John Trout. This is Westwood One.
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3: Fox News. I'm CJ Papa. The U.S. and Iran signed a deal that marks the ceasefire extension, opens the Strait of Hormuz, and
6: within this deal includes an immediate end to the war on all fronts, including Lebanon, respect to sovereignty and territorial integrity of Iran. The final deal must be reached within 60 days, but there is a possibility for an extension if those negotiations are going well.
3: That's Fox's Trey Yanks in Tel Aviv. Oil at its lowest since March. AAA says the price of a gallon of regular gas is now under $4 nationally. The manhunt continues for other suspects linked to the alleged terror plot during Sunday's UFC.

0: event at the White House, while one person in custody will stand before a judge.
1: 32-year-old in Missouri, that man, Daniel Eskridge, is set to appear in court today on conspiracy charges.
0: That is Fox's Chandler Painter reporting this morning. 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
3: Thursday, a chance of showers and thunderstorms throughout the day. Partly sunny with 190 degrees. Heat index values up to 100 degrees. Chance of the west stuff is 60%. Thursday night, showers and thunderstorms are likely. Mostly cloudy with a low around 74 degrees. Chance of precipitation is 70%. And Friday, showers and likely thunderstorms throughout the day. High near 89 degrees. Mostly cloudy. Chance of precipitation is 70%. 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
4: I'm Kelly Bennett for SuperTalk Mississippi News. In at least one location, Mississippi humidity is being converted into safe drinking water. On Friday, Central Mississippi Public Service Commissioner DeKeither Stamps will join retired Captain Moses West, who founded the Moses West Foundation, to discuss atmospheric water generation technology and its potential role in Mississippi. The press conference will take place at the Quarters Assisted Living Facility in Jackson, which is home to an AWG 800 unit that converts humidity from the air into clean drinking water, providing a reliable supplemental water source. Stamps emphasized the importance of evaluating emerging technologies that can help strengthen communities.
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4: Heavy rains will continue through tonight as Arthur makes its way through Mississippi. A look at your state forecast from the National Weather Service. Northern Mississippi will see heavy showers and thunderstorms. Highs will be in the upper 80s with heat index readings of 100 to 103. Expect more rain tonight with lows in the lower 70s. Central Mississippi, heavy showers and thunderstorms will continue with highs in the mid-80s. Heat index readings will be between 100 and 103. Expect more showers and thunderstorms tonight with lows in the lower to mid-70s. Southern Mississippi, heavy showers and thunderstorms that could cause flooding are possible. Highs will be in the mid-80s with heat index readings from 100 to 104. Expect more showers and thunderstorms tonight with lows in the mid to upper 70s.
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0: 21.
1: Good morning, everybody. This is Lucian Smith here on Mornings on Super Talk Mississippi. It is Thursday, June 18th, a little after 6 o'clock. Thank you for starting your day the right way here on Mornings on Super Talk. I appreciate your being here. Lance, you doing all right on this, at least in central Mississippi, rainy morning?
2: It's going to be rainy. I mean, it crossing the res this morning, buddy, it looked dark and ominous. Lightning striking all over the place, and it was trafficy too. So
1: yeah, a lot of folks are out. Yeah, be careful because you're absolutely right. It's the it is very wet, at least in central Mississippi.
2: And man, but just looking at the radar, it's going to be what about another week and a half of rain and more rain, pretty much all over the state of Mississippi. So, you know, get your galoshes out, your rain gear. Frog gigging is going to be a popular endeavor here for the next couple of weeks.
1: We had some sun yesterday, though.
2: Oh, it was nice. Yeah, I mean, we're going to have probably some of that mixed in as we go. But obviously, we are in the middle of the rainy season, and it looks, as far as the extended forecast goes, Mississippi is right in the gun sight of rain, and more rain.
1: Well, enjoy the sun when you're... when you're ready. Yeah, have the rain jackets ready, somebody says on the C-Spire text line. And that's right. If you want to be part of the conversation, text us at 601-879-4395. There's a story out that air conditioning experts have said what the ideal temperature for sleeping is.
2: Yeah, somebody says like 78 or something.
1: They have it even lower than that. The one I saw has it between 60 and 68.
2: I was going to say 62 is ideal. For me.
1: The colder the better.
2: Yeah, definitely. I'm out like a bear in winter.
1: I'm not shocked that people in the air conditioning business are recommending you keep your air conditioning as cold as possible.
2: Oh, but, sure. Why not?
1: You know, it's like the shampoo telling you to use it twice, to repeat.
2: Get a little bit more if you need to. But didn't get all that dandruff.
1: I am 100%, 100% with you. The colder, the better. That's been, you know, I told you this the other day. On days I host the show, Beth and I have started sleeping in different rooms because I can get up at 4 and she gets to sleep in and I get to sit in bed and drink coffee and get ready for the show. So everybody's happier. Wouldn't work if I did this every day. But as a guest host, periodically, it works for everybody.
2: Well, as long as it's the show's not causing any marriage issues, they're not like moving beds because she doesn't like what you have to say.
1: No,
2: you're really not doing a good job, honey pie. Sleep over there.
1: She will listen, but it's going to be somewhere in the first hour when I'll get the first text that lets me know she's up for her.
2: Now, is she a coffee drinker?
1: Oh yeah, yeah. Oh yeah.
2: Whole family. Like, did you grow up with coffee in the house and all that?
1: My folks drank coffee, and I was probably 16 or 17 before I started drinking coffee, which I think is a perfectly normal. I don't think most people drink earlier.
2: I mean, you were done growing probably by 17, so
1: I was a big old fella.
2: Yeah, you didn't need to grow anymore.
1: That's exactly right.
2: They stunts the growing, don't drink coffee.
1: I wish I could figure out a way to get coffee to stop the growing out. I'm not going to get any taller. I'm a little worried about getting wider, but. Well, maybe the coffee will help.
2: Yeah, are you black coffee, black with sugar, a little cream?
1: I drink it black.
2: Straight up.
1: I drink it.
2: Motor
1: drink it
2: oil. Yeah, it kind of blew some minds when people learned that I like a little sugar in my first cup. I mean, that's
1: it a couple different ways.
2: Well, I like a little sugar in the first cup, and then I'll kind of wean into just motor oil, you know, as you go forth. So by the time you get to the bottom end of that first pot, you know, and it's good and heavy and a little tangy, yeah, that's when I like it the best. I've been sitting there for a little while. You take a sip and you get the jitters. Like you ever get like old coffee though? It really is stronger.
1: I mean, because it's been sitting there and kind of.
2: I don't know what the chemistry is. So maybe somebody out there that teaches this for a living could.
1: That's a very good question. I mean, somebody
2: you let it
1: knows
2: sit
1: that
2: for a while, and then you get that last. Oh man, you'll get jittery as a June bug.
1: How much do you drink? A lot of coffee.
2: I mean, here, I'll drink, you know, 3-4 cups, probably.
1: Yeah.
2: You know, these styrofoam size, though, not like the big gulp.
1: Yeah, that's exactly right. For anybody watching, I'm gonna hold this guy up. It's about like a 10-ouncer.
2: In moderation. I think that's 10-ounce, yeah.
1: You can have a fair amount of those.
2: Yeah, if you do the Keurig out there and you hit the 12-ounce on that, and you're going to learn a lesson.
1: Oh, yeah, you're going to spill
2: not
1: it.
2: Big enough. Yeah.
1: But the Keurig's for the guests.
2: Right,
1: the,
2: right.
1: The help has a coffee pot in the back.
2: I try to steer the guests. The ones we like, right? You try to steer to the back. So if you ever offered the back pot of coffee.
1: Go get it. You've made it into the inner circle.
2: That's right. And if you've been invited on a Wednesday and get offered the back room coffee, then you know you're in, because that's Country Western Wednesdays and coffee.
1: Is that the only theme day? Do I need to dress a certain way?
2: Some days I do or like, more? Well, I mean, I'll do like theme song music day, you know, like, you know, from like Dallas and Good Times and all that. Usually that'll be like a Friday, though, you know, because it's more laid back. So maybe we'll do theme songs tomorrow. Got a little A-team in there and all that stuff. Yeah, those are always fun.
1: Well, and tomorrow's Juneteenth. That's Juneteenth. It's a holiday for a lot of folks.
2: I guess it is. I never knew much about it as a kid. But
1: you know, it's interesting, and chime in on the C Spire text line if you remember this. I remember thinking in Mississippi, I mean, it's obviously fairly new as a federal holiday, but it's been celebrated for a long time. I used to think of Mississippi Ada May Day being the day that was, similar deal, celebrated the announcement of the Emancipation Proclamation to the slaves. Mm-hmm. But I thought Mississippi, it was Ada May, and then it was more like when you got to Texas that it was Juneteenth. But that may have been, you know, my own ignorance.
2: So. Well, it was 1866, and I remember the story a little bit. I always have to kind of go back and freshen up on it. But it was a grassroots celebration. It started in 1866, 1 year after Union troops arrived in Galveston, Texas, which was on June 19, 1865. They arrived there to announce the end of slavery, and it became a U.S. federal holiday June 17th, 2021. So it goes back a ways, actually.
1: Oh, yeah. No, I knew it was. Mm-hmm. It had been around a long time, but I just was under the impression that different regions of the South, people celebrated on different days.
2: Yeah. Well, I mean, I think the real day is the 19th, but Biden signed it into law on the 17th. So there may be some confusion there as to when it's actually supposed to be celebrated, but the 19th, I think, is the formal date.
1: But tomorrow, because it falls on a Saturday this year.
2: It either supposed to be on a certain day or it's not. I hate those moving around holidays. It's like, what day is it supposed to be on again? Yeah. What day are we off?
1: But we will be working tomorrow.
2: We will be here.
1: Yeah. We will be working tomorrow.
2: It is Friday, and it will be a full non-pre-recorded Friday, so it'll be first one of those in just a little while. I know the listeners will be excited to have Big Lou in for a Friday.
1: Oh yeah, come on, y'all get ready, y'all. Let's light up the C Spire text line.
2: We probably will do the do our theme songs tomorrow, because it's been a few months since I've played them all out, and they're usually a pretty good one. But as far as weather goes, I mean, if you look at the state of Mississippi, we are, like I said, in the gun sight of rain and showers, thunderstorms, all that for the next week and a half. It'd be a little boring probably to tell you every little area, because every area is going to be affected mostly the same. You get down to the coast, it's no different really. So really today and tomorrow, the coast needs to be very, very aware of the tropical storm. Was it Arthur that has kind of pushed its way up? There were flash flood warnings that were available yesterday as far as relating to the coast for today and tomorrow. So if you are in the coastal Mississippi area, be real careful. You do still have that flash flood and flood watch until June 19th, 7 a.m., which would be tomorrow morning, bright and early, correct. So if you're going to be out and about tonight, folks, be really careful, because they don't take these flood warnings and watches, like they don't mean much, because they're big time. And like I said, all those things, you get all that water flowing through those little tight spots, getting over the roads, that's the most dangerous thing that we encounter in those low areas. And then tornado watch until June 18th, 8 a.m. That will be a couple hours from now. And this is the coastal area in which I'm referring.
1: And this is the tropical, is it a tropical storm?
2: Tropical storm Arthur, and heavy rainfall is basically what you're expecting. There will be some wind conditions, but nothing that is going to be hurricane-like. You know, 35 miles an hour probably would be the top end of the ladder on that. But rain, and more rain, and be around 86 degrees, so muggy on the coast today. And that's really kind of your forecast as far as the state goes. As you get further north, you're really not going to get away from it. You just have a less of the winds. The temperatures are still going to be in the mid to upper 80s, even all the way in the northern part of the state. And the chance of precipitation is still very high at 70 or 80%. Now,

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1: Excellent point. Yeah, the umbrella, and if you're smart like Lucian, put the rain jacket in the car and tote it with you for the next week or so. You're probably going to need it.
2: That is the truth. We got a wet day, but lots of great things coming up here on Mornings on Super Talk Mississippi. Stick with us. We'll have more with Lucian and Lance right here on Super Talk Mississippi.

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0: Welcome back, everybody. This is Lucian Smith here on Mornings on Super Talk Mississippi here on Thursday, June 18th, a rainy day. Grab that umbrella or raincoat just about anywhere you live in the 82 counties of Mississippi. You're going to need it today. Lance, do we have any birthdays worth mentioning on June 18th?
1: Always. Got the beautiful Isabel Rossellini, 74 years old, Blue Velvet and Death Becomes Her. Carol Kane, Taxi fame, and Richard Madden, Game of Thrones. Not sure who that is, but I guess he's the bodyguard, it says.
0: I'm sure if I Googled it, we would recognize his face.
1: And then you have Sir Paul McCartney. He is 84 years old. The Beatles and solo work. Blake Shelton, 50 years old. Nathan Morris from Boys to Men is 55. Alison Moyet. And people go, well, who's that? And I was like, I said the same thing. But when you see the word Yazoo next to somebody's name that you don't recognize, you're like, well, that is that a Mississippian?
0: Right.
1: No, that is not a Mississippian. Alex Moyet is a, I'm sorry, Alison Moyet is a an English singer-songwriter known for her powerful bluesy contralto voice. And she came to prominence with him as a member of the synth pop duo Yazoo.
0: So I can't say that I've got that one.
1: Synth pop duo Yazoo, but thank y'all for bringing in.
0: You don't have Yazoo in a bumper for us?
1: I'm not sure what it sounds like. I may have to figure that one out today, but a synth pop duo of Yazoo, yeah, I'm going to dig it out if I can find it. So we have some of them right there. We got a few more to work with also. Dizzy Reed, that is Guns N' Roses keyboardist. I wasn't aware of that one. I'm 63 years old. And then other notable figures we have here is Roger Ebert. He passed in 2013, the famous film critic.
0: I didn't realize he'd been dead that long.
1: Yeah, it seems like it hasn't been that long, but definitely. And Lou Brock, 2020, he passed away, Baseball Hall of Famer. So those are some of our birthdays for the day.
0: I guess that speaks to, you know, we were talking about how the older you get, the faster it seems like time is going.
1: Man, I mean,
0: 2013, 13 years ago, but it doesn't feel like it's been that long.
1: It's kind of like, you know, we were mentioning the Rodney King stuff and, you know, in the 90s and then the OJ. That does not seem that long ago to me.
0: No, it really doesn't.
1: It feels a while back, but it doesn't feel like 91. You start doing the math on your like, man, I was fucking,
0: yes,
1: what was that again?
0: 35 years ago.
1: Let's not, I wish I could go back and do that over again, that whole time period. I mean, you know, are you one of those where, I don't have regrets, but I surely wouldn't mind having a couple mulligans.
0: I think everybody does. I think everybody does. No, I mean, you know, it's kind of, there's really no value in having regrets because
1: you wouldn't
0: be where you are now if, you know, whatever choices you made, even if you would go back and do them differently, you know, you'd have ended up somewhere different.
1: So. Are you one of these that believes that there is a way? I mean, Einstein kind of said it, you know, and was the Einstein-Rosen bridge with time travel and all that. If you could go back and change stuff, would you do it?
0: That's
1: a good
0: question.
1: Or are you one of those that say, you know, this is the life I've lived and this is the one I've chosen. I'm going to roll with it this way. And, you know, to heck with, you know, regrets and
0: you know, that's looking back. That's a really interesting question. The problem, what would be tempting to do, I think, if you had that ability, would be to go back and buy a bunch of Apple stock in 80.
1: Yeah.
0: You know, buy a bunch of Nvidia stock 15 years ago. Yeah, exactly.
1: Lucian Smith, mogul. That would be your title.
0: But you do
1: socialite.
0: Wonder.
1: Socialite.
0: But it's sort of the same thing we're talking about. You know, if you went back and made yourself, you know, you put $1 million in Amazon in 2001, you know, you'd have a lot of money.
1: Yeah.
0: But you'd have a fundamentally different life
1: 100%.
0: Than you've got now.
1: And 180.
0: I don't know if it'd be. I don't know if you'd want to risk that.
1: Yeah, that's the point, isn't it? I mean, it's you have no idea of knowing. I mean, obviously, you could change the baseline of your life, but the values, the morals, the ethics, the things you've come to
0: absolutely
1: probably look in the mirror and respect about yourself. If you had other paths, if you were able to change some of the things that created that value system in you, some of the tough love, some of the losses you had to take.
0: That's right.
1: Had to climb back out of the pit.
0: You wouldn't be who you were if you did it.
1: Yeah, exactly.
0: I mean, I'm not, if somebody wants to give me $1 billion, I'll take it, just to be clear.
1: Yeah, be happy to take that from you. Take it off your hands.
0: Just send it to us on the C Spire text line and we can arrange payment.
1: Big day for the U.S., though. And this day in 1812, the United States issued a declaration of war against good old Great Britain.
0: There we go.
1: This time we declared it against them, right?
0: That's right.
1: You know, the first time they were like, we're going to pick on our boys. This time America's like,
0: we
1: got this one. It began the War of 1812. It was prompted by Britain's violations of Americans' rights on the high seas and the involvement of British in the Indian uprising on the frontier. So they were meddling.
0: They were.
1: They were meddling, so had to take care of business. 1873, suffragist Susan B. Anthony, she was fined $100 for trying to vote in the presidential election that had been held 7 months earlier. She never paid, which is a good thing, I suppose. $100 back then, that's a pretty good bite.
0: Yeah, that's a pretty strong fine.
1: Big deal. And in 1942, the U.S. Navy commissioned its first black officer, Harvard University medical student Bernard Whitfield Robison. And so Sally Ride in 1983, she became the first American woman in space when NASA launched the Challenger space shuttle.
0: A lot of female space things.
1: All week we've had a lot of the ladies. I mean, this is the week of it, too, because third week in June. Something in the cosmos.
0: I wonder if
1: out there.
0: Is that a good time to? Is the weather better for going into space in the summer?
1: Yeah, and then you also had in 1996, and this was one of the cases that I still am fascinated with. Is prosecutors in California charged Theodore Kaczynski, the Unabomber, and four of the Unabomber attacks, which there were many others, but he was one of those kind of.
0: And his brother was the one who turned him in, right?
1: His brother and his wife recognized the writing as letters that he had written to them.
0: Yeah, because he had.
1: As well
0: as
1: the manifesto that he had published, and that's really what caught him was he had he not published or actually forced to publish the manifesto. I can't remember what newspapers it was as they put in the excerpts, but his brother read it, and then the wife, they're like, "Ooh, man,
0: that sounds like our nutty brother, brother-in-law."
1: I think this is Ted, and there were other red flags too. I think they'd sent him several thousand dollars over the years, for what he considered living expenses, and those just started evaporating quicker. And they kind of were wondering what the money was going to, since he lived in a cabin and was what you would call self-sufficient. And yeah, so he starts blowing $3,000, $4,000, and $5,000 on stuff, and then you get the weird letter, and it correlates almost identically with the verbiage in the manifesto, and they're like, "Uh-oh, I think we've been funding terrorism."
0: And he was a smart guy.
1: Oh,
0: I mean,
1: brilliant.
0: Clearly he was so smart his brain broke.
1: I think he got broke, as you put it, in when he went to Harvard. I think he went to Harvard at age 15. He got there,
0: wow,
1: met up with a psychology professor who basically brought him into, as reported, an MK Ultra type mind control project. Well, that's the speculation, because there were much of that going on. And he stayed a part of that program for several years. So, I mean, what they were doing was testing emotions, in different things. If you go do the research and read a little bit, it's fascinating.
0: This was like the CIA program.
1: Well, yeah, but it was not directly involved. So, you have these contractors that were doing research for the government back in those days, and he was one of the subjects to it, and reportedly kind of cracked there. Wasn't that he had the greatest personality and the biggest outgoing guy, or looking for the prom queen to date or anything, but it did seem that it affected his the outcomes immensely, where he just really couldn't. There was an anger level that started emanating from him after that. So there you go with the Unabomber. Enough about him. You remember this one. In 1996, the two Army transport helicopters collided and crashed during the training exercises in Fort Campbell, Kentucky, killing six and injuring 33 people.
0: Wow.
1: I think I remember that being the worst training accident at the time, U.S. military. Today in 2000, Tiger Woods won the U.S. Open by a record 15 strokes.
0: Wow. And the U.S. Open starts today?
1: I believe it does. Hopefully the weather will be okay for it as we have these storms blowing through the country. But, I mean, winning by 15 strokes is kind of like when Secretariat won by what? 13 or 14 horse lengths.
0: Yeah, no, that
1: win
0: was
1: the triple crown.
0: It's
1: about the same thing. You can put pretty much Tiger Woods at his prime. I would say he's the Secretariat of golf.
0: I think that's a fair assessment.
1: What a dude, man.
0: Absolutely.
1: I mean, were you a fan watching him, as he came out of college? And right in, everybody's like, this guy's going to be pretty good. And then all of a sudden, it's like, boom!
0: He just became such a cultural phenomenon. That was, he was the first golfer that I think a lot of, at least in a while, that a lot of non-golfers knew who he was and had a sense of how he was doing, which was great for the sport.
1: Well, and, you had a lot of the older guys that were still playing at that time, too. A lot of the old guard were kind of going into the senior circuit or were already there. So them getting to see him play too, I think was really cool. Like the Jack Nicklauses and all that, like going, whoa, this guy here, man.
0: Boy. Well, he just had such a long career. You know.
1: And he could drive the ball a mile right out of the gate. I mean, he put so much effort into hitting the ball further than everybody that it was almost like funny when he would get up and, you know, people were like, okay, we're going to be about 30 yards back here.
0: Well, he changed everything too with the sort of athleticism. You know, he was drinking energy drinks and getting stretched out when other people were, you know, burning a lung dart and having a cocktail after after a round. Y'all stick with us. We'll have more coming up right after this break. This is Lucian and Lance here on Mornings on Super Talk Mississippi.

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8: 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In at least one location, Mississippi humidity is being converted into safe drinking water. On Friday, Central Mississippi Public Service Commissioner DeKeither Stamps will join retired Captain Moses West, who founded the Moses West Foundation, to discuss atmospheric water generation technology and its potential role in Mississippi. The press conference will take place at the Quarters Assisted Living Facility in Jackson, which is home to an AWG 800 unit that converts humidity from the air into clean drinking water, providing a reliable supplemental water source. Stamps emphasized the importance of evaluating emerging technologies that can help strengthen communities.
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0: Good morning, everybody. This is Lucian Smith here on Mornings on Super Talk Mississippi on a rainy Thursday, June 18th. 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
1: Well, one little follow-up
0: please.
1: For you, though, on Miss Susan B. Anthony. A lot of folks may know this, may not, and I kind of vaguely remember it, but in 2020, it was actually President Trump who pardoned Anthony.
0: I did not realize that for that illegal voting.
1: For the illegal, which he refused to pay the fine for, which had been lingering on the books all this time. And lo and behold, there were people that actually criticized his move, saying that, well, it validated the trial. That happened in 1873. So, yeah, you know, they're going to find a way to criticize the big guy. So I felt like that was a good one to
0: bring to you folks. That is so typical. I mean, and we talk about it all the time. But, I mean, I think there's a good argument that these sort of retroactive pardons, that sort of thing, you know, sometimes maybe, I don't know if it's good or bad to bring up the past like that, you know, because you can't. To your point, you can't get in a time machine and go back and fix the problem. So just do it now.
1: Certain political issues, it would be nice. Like if you could have maybe saved Franz Ferdinand and his wife, that, you know, from getting popped. A few of those in the history might have been nice. Like saving Kennedy.
0: Yeah,
1: you know, there are a handful. Garfield was great.
0: Yeah,
1: who never had an opportunity to see what he could do.
0: Give Hitler SIDS when he's young.
1: We'll make him go with his original name, Schnickelgruber.
0: There we go.
1: Yeah, good old Adolf Schnickelgruber. I don't think the world would have been quite behind Schnickelgruber like they were Hitler.
0: So. I do. But it's, you know, had Obama done it or Biden done it, it would be historic effort of reconciliation that we needed to celebrate.
1: But, well, and what a fascinating lady too, Susan B. Anthony, all the way back. You think, I mean, born in Massachusetts, 1820, a Quaker, really grew up in the anti-slavery movement, and then became huge in the temperance movement. Her and Elizabeth Cady Stanton, in 1851, she met her. So you think about it, I mean, this pioneering woman, obviously strong as an ox, of a moral and ethical character of the Puritans, where, I mean, if you look at her, no makeup, you're wearing these dresses that you had to live in the North or you would have melted into a pool of water.
0: Right.
1: I mean, you know, neck to toe in the blacks. That era, though, of when women had no real rights at all and where we are today, a country who championed that. And a very difficult endeavor, you know, it's same with civil rights, getting those rights. You hope that you appreciate, respect what you had to go through to get them.
0: To get them. No, you're absolutely right. JB on the C Spire text line says, and he's right, if Donald Trump cured cancer, the left would protest. And that's the truth. Truly, I think if the president cured all cancer, you would have somebody on CNN and The View saying, well, you know, people forget cancer brings families together sometimes. I mean, this was where, you know, there's some good, but I don't know. I don't know if the president did the right thing here. Maybe should have left a little of the cancer.
1: You know, that's a good point, though. Wasn't Biden supposed to cure cancer? That was one of the
0: Obama was supposed to make the oceans were supposed to get lower when he was president. I remember his convention speech.
1: All the hot air getting melted.
0: He was magically going to solve every problem that was perceived on the left. No, there's not a ton. You got any sports for us?
1: A little bit. Morning? Obviously, there's a little of the desportage. We have the U.S. Open at Shinnecock Hills. That'll be a big one. Scottie Scheffler, John Rahm, some sleepers out there to watch. Brooks Koepka won that one a little while back. I think it's about 8 years ago, actually.
0: I think that's right.
1: And so returns to Shinnecock. Tough, tough course. Hopefully the weather will be one of those where they can get out there and play it through and not have a whole lot of intermittency in there, because golf is terrible when it's like baseball. You know, you get those delays. It slows down all the momentum, and then the course plays completely different.
0: So yeah,
1: hopefully
0: right.
1: It'll be a good and warm, windy type of event. So that you get some of the challenges. But if you're into the golf world, it gets kicked off today, and we'll run through the weekend. So we also had some action in the World Cup. Obviously, America is not playing again until Friday. But Austria beat Jordan 3-1. Portugal tied the Congo 1-1. England beat Croatia 4-2. And Ghana 1-0 over Panama. And Colombia beat Uzbekistan 3-1. So that was the grouping that played yesterday. Today you have the final group to play that will, before you start getting into the next round of games. So Czechoslovakia, or Czechia, I'm sorry, and South Africa will play today at 11 a.m. Switzerland and Bosnia-Herzegovina at 2. Canada and Qatar at 5. And Mexico and South Korea at 8 o'clock tonight. Tomorrow's lineup, that is when we're going to expect the United States to put it on the Australians. United States and Australia, they dropped the ball on the grass there at 2 o'clock.
0: Scotland, that's today?
1: That'll be tomorrow.
0: Tomorrow, okay.
1: That's tomorrow. So everybody's getting fired up, getting everything ready to go. 2 o'clock tomorrow for Australia and the United States. That'll be in Seattle, Washington. You also got Scotland and Morocco tomorrow, Brazil, Haiti, and Turkey and Paraguay also all playing tomorrow. So that gives you the outlook for the next few days of the World Cup.
0: Are you watching? Have you watched any of the World Cup yet?
1: I have. I tuned in briefly to the United States opening round win. It was over Paraguay. Scored like 4 goals.
0: I think that's right.
1: I caught a few minutes of it. It was pretty much out of, you know, it was over by the time I saw what was happening. So I do intend on watching Ole Miss play its former partner in the colonial world. You know, tomorrow with Australia. So that'll be an interesting one.
0: You called us Ole Miss. I think you mean America.
1: America. Oh, yeah, I'm sorry. Good old America. That's what I meant, yeah.
0: But I know who you root for. You root for Ole Miss and America.
1: And America. I grew up in that era, too, with Bush, so I like a good America. And so, yeah, you know, I haven't really got into it. It's so many games early, but as you kind of push the pyramid to the top and you start getting some teams that have won a few, lost a few, and you kind of have an idea of where it's going, who's playing well, that's about when I start tuning into like NBA soccer and that kind of stuff. So I'm hoping old US of A gets the dub tomorrow. It's 2-0 and going into the weekend feeling good about themselves.
0: That's right. And what time is the game tomorrow?
1: 2 o'clock, and that should be on Fox, whatever Tele is, and then Fox One, which I've never heard of.
0: Neither have I, but I bet I'm sure that's some streaming platform they've got. But
1: yeah, it's some Tele World Cup type of deal, I'm sure.
0: Well, it's a holiday for a lot of people tomorrow, so you can watch it 2 o'clock.
1: Well, and you also had some baseball that took place yesterday.
0: There we go.
2: Oklahoma took out the Georgia Bulldogs 11-4. They're going to advance to the championship of the College World Series, and they're going to play North Carolina, who put it on the West Virginia Mountaineers.
0: And you had Oklahoma, right?
1: I did. That was my team. Again, a team that really did not have a great regular season, seemed to kind of kick it into gear about 4 weeks ago. You were hoping that Ole Miss, Oklahoma, if you were an Ole Miss fan, would have a chance to replay that 2022 College World Series where Ole Miss won it, put Oklahoma out. And I think that was right before Oklahoma came into the SEC, right?
0: I think that's right.
1: I think it was the last year, the second to last year. I thought it was the last year, but they had a great showing in 2022. Oklahoma's a team that I'm familiar with. We played in my freshman year at Auburn. They won the World Series in 94, so they've been there quite a bit. And then you got North Carolina on the other side, a team that is just been top 5-6 all season, had a great season. They look good, play well, very clean, not a team that just bombs away. And Oklahoma's a team that really kind of struggled throughout the season with ERA and fielding and their hitting, and that's not the case right now. So whatever you thought of Oklahoma coming in, and if you watched them, as Ole Miss went to Norman and beat them 2 out of 3 times, that is not the same Oklahoma team. They have very good front end pitching. The bullpen's held up very well. They still make an error here and there, and against a North Carolina team, that's going to play. Yeah, that's going to matter.
0: Is Carolina, are they often this good in baseball? Okay, so this isn't a kind of strange thing.
1: 53 games, only lost 12 this season, and really I think have only I don't even think they lost one yet in the postseason. I'm not sure Oklahoma's lost a game in the postseason either. So two teams that are extremely hot is when it actually matters the most is now. So West Virginia, valiant effort though, coming back. They were getting smoked yesterday, and then toward the end of that game they put up 7 runs to kind of get back into it, but 2 errors in North Carolina getting out to such a great start yesterday really was, that's all she wrote for West Virginia. You got to think about it too, both Georgia and West Virginia would have had to beat those two teams twice
0: to advance to the finals.
1: You're looking at that like Mount Everest, going, man, we've got to beat these teams one more time. So I think both West Virginia and Georgia just ran out of gas.
0: And it essentially resets for the final two, right? It's a best of 3 series.
1: It's a weekend series now. So You'll have a head-to-head battle with Oklahoma and North Carolina. That'll start on Saturday. The time for that is 7 o'clock p.m. ESPN. That's the first game. Then Sunday, obviously, and Monday if necessary. So if Oklahoma and North Carolina, if somebody wins the first two, then there will not be a Monday game. But you're kind of hoping to see a Saturday, Sunday, Monday series, you know, to make
0: more,
1: it
0: more sports more, is more better sports. Than less sports.
1: Exactly, man. I'm not going to complain. Because once it's over, really, there's not a lot going on. You'll start hearing and really get all the NFL, college football, golf, all of that really just takes center stage as soon as this happens. Then you got Major League Baseball to really focus on, All-Star break, and as you get into the fall.
0: You're absolutely right. But, y'all, we're coming up on a break here. Stick with us. We'll have a lottery update coming up. More with Lucian and Lance here on Mornings on Super Talk Mississippi.

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0: 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No jackpot winner for Lotto America. The estimated jackpot for Saturday, June 20th is $30 million. The numbers from Wednesday, June 17th were 11, 16, 18, 33, 51, a star ball of 9, and an all-star multiplier of 5. There wasn't a jackpot winner in Powerball, but a ticket purchased at Parker's Filling Station in Cleveland, Mississippi, matched 4 out of 5 white balls and the Powerball to win $50,000. If they had purchased the $1 Power Play add-on, it would have doubled to $100,000. The estimated jackpot for Saturday, June 17th, is $302 million. The numbers from last night were 3, 26, 49, 53, and 61. The Powerball was 12, and the Power Play multiplier was 2. Double play numbers from Wednesday, June 17th were 10, 17, 44, 63, and 67. A Powerball number of 24. Mega Millions had no jackpot winner, but the estimated jackpot for tomorrow, Friday, June 19th, is $452 million, a cool almost half of $1 billion. The numbers from Tuesday were 12, 20, 53, 67, and 70. The Mega Ball was 12. Lotto America, the jackpot rolls again to an estimated $30.23 million. That's got an estimated cash value of $13.5 million for Saturday's drawing, which will be the 133rd consecutive roll since the jackpot was hit back in August. If hit, it would be the third largest jackpot in the game's history. Lotto America tickets are only $1, with the option to add the $1 All-Star bonus to multiply your non-jackpot winning prize or easy match for another dollar for a chance to win instantly. Get your tickets at your nearest retailer for tonight's drawing. You can check winning numbers or see if your ticket is a winner by downloading the official Mississippi Lottery app. Handful of happy folks here off of Savannah's list. Players from Jackson, Ridgeland, and Greenville each won $2,700 from Raceway 990 in Jackson on a cash four tickets. A Lion, Leon, I don't know, is that a Mississippi town?
1: Lion.
0: Lion, mm-hmm. Okay. A Lion woman won $3,431 on a cash four ticket from Tunica, Tunica store in Robinsonville.
1: It's Bill Luckett, hometown.
0: I did not know that. There we go. A Hanville, Louisiana woman won $50,000 on a Powerball ticket from Liberty Travel Plaza in Tillatoba. A Pasadena, Texas man won $20,000 on a $10 20X winner ticket from Circle K in D'Iberville. And those are just a few people who are a little happier and a little richer after playing and winning the Mississippi Lottery. Remember, you cannot win if you don't play, but play responsibly.
1: I always love the stories, too. I mean, you think about a Pasadena, Texas dude coming through, winning big money. You know, like, you wonder, what were they up to?
0: Absolutely.
1: Not anything nefarious. Just
0: no,
1: like,
0: no, what just passing they, through. You know, yeah, what caused you to pop in and buy
1: right
0: that
1: there.
0: Ticket?
1: Yeah. Good luck.
0: Those are always great stories, especially, you know, afterwards, see what folks do with them.
1: Yeah. It's like, well, you know, my truck blew up after I left Mississippi. Had to go spend that money on a brand new F-150. Probably had to call Richard Cross on that. He knows what the deal
0: is. He does know. I was behind somebody, this has probably been a year ago, but somebody was buying lottery tickets. Somebody made conversation with him. And the guy making conversation said, I bought that truck with something with a ticket. With the winnings I got from playing the Mississippi Lottery. So there really are some good stories.
1: I had a client like that once. He had opened an account with me, and we were going to trade some oil. He was older, had plenty of money, and he was like, you know, gambler-type mindset. And I was like, hey, this is what we're going to do. It's very risky. It may not work out, but I'm looking at like 7 to 10 days before we'll either lose a lot or win a lot. And so we placed the bet. Oil, it ran up about 47-50% in about 5 or 6 days using a leveraged ETF. And he called me and goes, hey man, what you want to do? I said, I think it's time to sell. You know, we hit our goal plus some. Let's back out of this thing. Sold it. He closes the account out I'm like, I was so distraught. Like, man, I thought I just made you 50-something percent in a few days. You know, like, man, I really felt good about that. He's like, oh, man, well, you know, just send me a check. So I sent him a check. About 4 or 5 days later, he shows up with a brand-new truck. And he goes, you bought this for me.
0: Huh.
1: And he gave me a huge check.
0: There we go.
1: Wrote it on the hood there. I'm like, whoa, okay. Deposit this. I didn't know. It was like a Saturday. I didn't know what to do with it, man. I'm like, what do I do?
0: Yeah, you want to make sure you don't lose that check.
1: I was like, oh, my God, man, this is awesome.
0: Well, y'all stick with us. We've got more coming up after this break. But coming up next is Fox News, followed by Super Talk Mississippi News.

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1: News. I'm Gianna Gelosi. Overnight, President Trump signed the Memorandum of Understanding, formally marking the ceasefire extension with Iran.
2: It's a Memorandum of Understanding. If it doesn't get done in 60 days, it's all right. We go back to bombing. You know, I don't want to do that because it's so good.
1: Within the deal,
3: it will end the naval blockade, reopen the Strait of Hormuz toll-free for 60 days, so there will be more talks to take place to determine the next steps after that. It calls for Iran to dilute its highly enriched uranium. It would lift sanctions on Iran. The U.S. will help develop, quote, at least $300 billion for the reconstruction and economic development of the Islamic Republic of Iran.
1: Fox's Alex Hogan. Millions of people are lining lower Manhattan today for a ticker tape parade honoring the New York Knicks after they won their first NBA championship in 53 years. 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
5: Thursday, a chance of showers and thunderstorms throughout the day. Partly sunny with 190 degrees. Heat index values up to 100 degrees. Chance of the west stuff is 60%. Thursday night, showers and thunderstorms are likely. Mostly cloudy with a low around 74 degrees. Chance of precipitation is 70%. And Friday, showers and likely thunderstorms throughout the day. High near 89 degrees. Mostly cloudy. Chance of precipitation is 70%.
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7: I'm Kelly Bennett for Supertalk Mississippi News. What is now post-tropical storm Arthur deteriorated as it moved further inland this morning. A flood watch is in effect for all of South Mississippi through Friday. A threat of flooding is a major concern for residents across the Gulf Coast and Southeast, including South Mississippi. Extreme rainfall amounts are possible inside the rain bands. According to the National Weather Service, wherever this occurs, isolated totals of over 12 inches are possible, and that could lead to life-threatening flash flooding. There's a risk of tornadoes through tonight with any of the stronger storms that are inside the remnants of Arthur. 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
7: Foul play is not suspected in the death of a missing man whose body was located in Grenada County on Wednesday. 66-year-old Jeff Gann had last been seen on Saturday, not far from where he was found near Redgrass Road. Grenada County Coroner Douglas Yates reported that the body showed no signs of trauma and will not undergo an autopsy. Another travel record is expected over the 4th of July holiday. Fox's Jeff Manasso has the details.
10: The Independence Day holiday is going to be a busy one, with a record 72.2 million Americans traveling at least 50 miles or more between June 27th and July 5th. AAA says most travelers, over 61 million, will choose the most affordable travel by car. AAA says the number of people flying, 5.85 million. The number of people taking buses, trains, and cruise ships, just under 5 million this year.
0: Nobody covers the Magnolia State like Supertalk. Supertalk Mississippi News is your source for all things Mississippi. 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

0: Welcome back, everybody. 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
1: Got a couple for you, man. There's a story out there. Didn't know if you'd seen this one regarding the highly contagious virus that is potentially affecting our local catfish product, which breaks my heart because that was my question. What is your comfort food? You got to come up with one.
0: If I had to come up with one, probably steak.
1: Steak, yes.
0: That would be my go-to.
1: Thin fried catfish.
0: I mean, I love catfish.
1: I love going to Jerry's, too, but it was a story that Caleb Saylor's had out, and Mississippi senators are urging federal agriculture officials to action before a pair of viruses threaten local farm-raised catfish. So Senators Roger Wicker, City Hyde Smith, both Republicans, joined three of their colleagues in penning a letter to U.S. Agricultural Secretary Brooke Rollins, asking the U.S. Department of Agriculture to take action with regard to yellow catfish virus and channel cat virus before the ailments affect the local aquaculture. And it says that the yellow catfish virus first identified in Chinese aquaculture,
2: of course,
1: in 2022. Seems like that's my question. Like, what is going on in China?
0: Is it just the number of people or something?
1: I mean, you never hear of the virus came from India.
0: That's a really interesting point.
1: I mean, you always hear it's always China. And I guess my question is a curiosity, like what in the world's going on over there?
0: That's a good question. I mean, we know from the COVID stuff that they've got labs
1: SARS
0: over there.
1: Where they're, stuff exactly. That. Yeah, well, the channel cat virus is highly pathogenic. And already known in the U.S.,
0: I love some catfish, so I'd hate. And it's a huge part of our economy, too. You would hate for anything to happen that would be bad for the men and women who bring it to you.
1: Well, and the problem is there's like 80% mortality rates in the commercial line. So
0: really?
1: If you get infected, it's a rough one. So, again, praying and hoping that we don't see, and it could be up to 90%, too. So praying and hoping we don't see that in our catfish community. Thanks for Roger Wicker and Cindy Hyde-Smith both being on top of that. I
0: mean, absolutely.
1: That's an important thing I wanted to mention, and great job with Caleb Saylor's as always, and the JT Mitchell's news department over there getting
0: no
1: us
0: doubt about
1: informed.
0: It.
1: Another interesting story that came out, I think it was over the last couple of days, apparently, and you don't know if it actually happened or not, but the group says it did. It kind of leads into the 14-point plan with Iran. But Iranian attack on U.S. water supply triggers an investigation. And you go, where did that happen?
0: Yeah, where was that?
1: Well, an Iranian-linked hacking group claimed that it breached water systems in California, prompting an investigation by one of the state's largest utilities. The officials say, hey, nothing happened. But the group, Handala, said it hacked the systems with Cal Water, which is the Cal Water Service, in areas, I think it was like Bakersfield, Visalia, and Chico. And claimed it was stole like 5 gigabytes of data and was able to affect certain things. So you got the officials over here saying nothing happened, but you have the Iranian hacker group Handala saying, "Yeah, we did that."
0: That's frightening.
1: So yeah, and that was like a day ago. So in the middle of all this going on, we actually have a hacker attack on our water systems by Iranians.
0: I would think that you could pretty easily, if you got into a computer, if one of those things involved a lot of computers, you could hurt a lot of people by just by slightly changing chemicals and cleanliness and that sort of thing.
1: Think about billing.
0: Well, true.
1: I mean, the problems you've had here in just Jackson was, say, getting the right bills and billing people of water that have been used or those that, hadn't had any water, but you've been billing them. I mean, that throws the system off, obviously. You just start running into major problems.
0: I'm surprised Mayor Lumumba didn't use that as an excuse for why he couldn't run the Jackson water system. It was a terrorist. You see, they came in, they hacked us.
1: Well, and now that we've moved forward with the plan, we have 60 days where we're going to start, slicing and dicing, and it'll be a little bit of a potential, nip and tuck, as they say, with this this peace plan. My question would be, we had three presidents, name them, who had goats as pets on the front yard.
0: I give up. It wasn't recent.
1: No. But I'm saying let's bring it back, man.
0: I'll bring
1: you know,
0: it back.
1: You know that they've got a goat over there. There's some peace deal going on, and the Khamenei or whatever is like, here, President Trump, I want you to take this back and put it on the lawn, and let's have a peaceful solution to all this. But, I mean, it would be a great thing to bring back the goats on the front yard. And the presidents that actually did that, the first one was Abraham Lincoln. He had two goats, and they were actually always around the kitchen, apparently. Benjamin Harrison, he had some goats, and then Rutherford B. Hayes. And his son Scott, he would the goat would tie off to the goat, and the goat would pull him around the house.
0: Really?
1: Yeah. So you know, we need to bring the goat back. You know what I'm saying?
0: I would ride I'd ride in a goat pulled sled.
1: Yeah, wouldn't that be fun?
0: Probably easier to pull around an 8-year-old.
1: Yeah, I mean,
0: even with
1: zero turns and all that these days, and the groundskeepers, you know, just seeing the goat out there keeping it gnawed down perfectly like a putting green. You know, Trump's a big golf guy.
0: True.
1: But no, with the actual peace plan that we have in front of us, have you gone through, you know, the gist of all of it? And
0: I have not, but right now Ro Khanna, who's the very liberal California congressman, is on Fox Business talking about how he supports the plan. So mm-hmm. I have to think it's not very good if Ro Khanna is for it.
1: Well, you know, it's pretty straightforward in that the U.S. is going to give them the money. You know, the $300 billion is for reconstruction and investment. Curious what that's going to lead to, because that you know that's going to be a big talking point amongst everyone as well. I mean, you criticized it when Biden gave him money, and you know, so on and so forth. How is this any different? But apparently, there are going to be a lot of, you know, hurdles that have to be met, such as obviously no nukes, no more hostilities on both sides unilaterally. The U.S. is not going to mess with Iranian territorial integrity. Iran has agreed not to do that as well to the United States, even though a day before somebody hacked our water system.
0: Yeah.
1: So who knows how long this will last. But you have 60 days to iron out a lot of the kinks. But it does give a permanent, as it says, immediate and permanent termination of military operations on all fronts, including Lebanon. And you cannot take on any new wars or any new types of battles that would throw this deal off potentially. There's 14 points. Again, second point was respecting the territorial integrity of each of the parties. United States and Iran will commit to negotiating this thing out over 60 days. That's point three. Immediately upon signing this, U.S. will remove the naval blockade and any disturbances or impediments against Islamic Republic, and as well the Islamic Republic is supposed to do the same thing. So
0: I'm gonna study it more before tomorrow, but I will say Thomas in Greenwood says it's the art of the kneel here, and I gotta say my instinct is that this is probably not a very good deal, that we've ended up with something very similar to the Obama deal, but a bunch of people, you know, we spent a bunch of money and several people on our side and many people on their side died to end up in a very similar place. So I hope I'm wrong. I hope it's a good deal for the U.S. and our allies, but I'm worried that it is not. But we will certainly see on that. Got a great show coming up. In the next segment, Senator Daniel Sparks will be joining us. He represents Mississippi Senate District 5, Itawamba, Prentice, and Tishomingo counties. Talk a little bit about everything going on in the legislature, some of the laws that are going to go into effect on July 1st, and also maybe a little bit of conversation about redistricting. And then at 8 o'clock, we'll have Danielle Morgan, the executive director of the Mississippi Tourism Association, and talk a little bit about tourism in the state and things that you can do as you are planning your summer, if you choose to.

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0: Good morning, everybody. This is Lucian Smith here on Mornings on Super Talk Mississippi. With us on the line is State Senator Daniel Sparks. How you doing this morning, Senator?
1: Oh, I'm doing good. Just getting situated here at the hotel room. I'm down on the coast. It's conference season in Mississippi, so I'm in Biloxi and headed over to Gulfport later. And very interesting. You have your tourism people on a little bit later.
0: That's exactly. Is that the conference?

0: So you're down there for?
1: No, I'm actually the supervisors, Mississippi Association of Supervisors are here. I was there yesterday with them. The police chiefs are here. We had hotel hospitality folks yesterday. I'm going to a healthcare conference today. So when I say it's conference season, it is conference season.
0: You're staying busy there. Well, that's a good place to be. The Mississippi Gulf Coast is a great spot.
1: It really is. And, you know, one of the things yesterday, and I'll get situated. I apologize to your viewers for all the moving around.
0: You're good.
1: But the one of the things we took away yesterday from the time with the hospitality folks is that particularly coastal Mississippi generates about $2.1 billion in revenue to the state,
0: wow,
1: as well as 32,000 jobs. And that is up from 17,000 in the last 4 years, and are approximately responsible for about 41% of the visitors to the state of Mississippi.
0: That's extraordinary. And we don't, as a state, do a good enough job. I mean, as a people, I don't mean the leadership of the state, but we don't do a good enough job remembering how many great things we've got like that in the state. You know, the opportunities to go on a vacation and never leave Mississippi.
1: Absolutely. And again, I'm sure the tourism folks talk about that when they come on, but I'll give them a thumbs up before they start. Just simply from the standpoint of the visits that we get, and you know, when people come to Mississippi, so often they are impressed with the people. I mean, we are a hospitable people, obviously, and just trying to get them here is the greatest challenge, I think. And of course, the Gulf Coast has done a tremendous job post Katrina in their rebuild and their focus and the intentionality with so many different things they've done, but. Chairman Greg Haney from Gulfport is tourism chairman on the House side, and Lydia Chastanol on the Senate side, and they work well together to try to work with our Visit Mississippi people, tourism, Main Street. You know, we see that in a lot of our rural areas is a real focus on improvements on the Mississippi Main Street program.
0: So shifting gears a little bit from that to your focus in the Senate, I mean, what was, how did you feel like, if you had to grade this year's legislative session, what would you give it?
1: You know, I'm always a hard self-grader. I would say B minus at best. I felt like we worked through a lot of things. We put a budget out that was reasonable and responsible. There's some very good bills that pass that will become law, but it's always tough because you see good things go by the wayside. But I think that both sides this year really tried to focus on core functions of government, education, infrastructure, public safety. Those are the things that government is supposed to do. We often get into other issues, and that's a lot of times where our constituents are not a big fan of that, and I understand. But there were some good things that happened. But, you know, I don't know that I would give an A for any of the sessions we've been there.
0: What year is this for you in the legislature?
1: This is year 7. I'm finishing up second term, and I'm in, you know, that was the 7th session we went through. My first one was 2020.
0: It takes a little while to get your feet underneath you and figure out how everything works. I think you're well past that point at this point, but I know it takes a little while.
1: It really does. It's like anything. You don't know what you don't know when you come into a new role. And, you know, my colleagues have been good to me, the folks that represent Northeast Mississippi and then across the state. If they see you have a willingness to work, if you are straight with the facts with them, when you go present a bill, they know you're telling them the real truth of it. You know, they may disagree with you on the policy, may not vote with you, but that level of confidence that you build or fail to build with your colleagues has a lot to do with the success you have on passing legislation.
0: Yeah, I always remind people that, you know, the first month or so of the session, you don't see a lot on the floor, but that's not because there's not a lot of work being done. But that first, you know, those first few weeks, first month or so, a lot of the real work's happening, you know, to your point, pulling a colleague aside and saying, I need your help to help this piece of legislation move or to help kill this bad idea.
1: That's correct. And sometimes it's, you know, your colleagues will come to you and say, here's my idea for a bill, troubleshoot it for me. There's a lot of things that are hashed out on the front end in a very amicable fashion that are beneficial to the legislation, and then it may move through. But, you know, a legislator that's trying to be smart about it will go to the people that they think oppose it and see, is there something that we can do or something that can be done that would make this better? You know, yesterday I spent about 2 hours before I headed to the coast meeting with the Department of Corrections along with Chairman Clay DeWeese, and, you know, we're talking about their budget.
0: So what tell me a little bit of the laws that are going to go into effect here in a couple weeks. What are you most pleased with that's going to become law on July 1st?
1: One of the things, and again, we start with core functions of government, with education. There was a large education bill we kind of ended up with. There were several individual bills, but as part of that education package, we were able to get a pay raise across the board for K-12 instructors, community college, and IHL instructors. You know, we continue to move in the rankings in the right direction in K-12 education. There are challenges we have across the board, but we were able to get some pay raise to the educators. Part of that education bill also included Chairman Wiggins' civics legislation. It also included a piece of legislation that I'd worked on and dropped a bill, and several people have worked on for years, is financial literacy in K-12. And that's one of the items that's been the most frustrating to me, that we couldn't get across the finish line, that we finally did this year, because young people need to understand the value of the dollar, interest, how it works against you, how it works for you, loans. And it was also a big focus on online. You guys were talking about hacking just a few minutes ago. Is a lot of our young people, they don't walk into the bank like I do and say hello to the clerks, how are you doing, and all those things. They're going to do everything online. So teaching them safety online for password protection, things of that magnitude in the financial sense. But it has a secondary benefit because it actually could teach them online safety and other ways that people act nefarious.
0: What was
1: those are big.
0: What had been the holdup in previous years on getting the financial literacy legislation through?
1: You know, it's hard to say. The Bankers Association been on board for years. There was a time way back when where there was a funding piece of it, and the banks were going to, you know, help set up a trust fund. And a lot of times that might complicate things. We pulled that out this year. And I think sometimes it was just politics that kept us from getting it to the finish line. But it's something everybody's proud of. You know, I've heard a lot of people talking about it. It's a half Carnegie unit, and I think it's very, very necessary that our young people understand when they end their high school career that there's a return on investment for their next decision, whether that is to go into the job market, whether that is to go to college, and the amount of money they're going to spend to obtain a degree, and is that worth it? We are doing so much focus on workforce training. We've had investment in the state, being able to chair economic workforce development. I've been able to witness, you know, firsthand a lot of the investment in our state, jobs that are coming. And these students, many of them are going to make a choice to go directly into industry. And that's a financial decision. And they may end up going back to college at a later date. Their employer may send them back to college. But those are all, in my opinion, questions that an 18-year-old has to answer, and we need to prepare them to answer those questions.
0: I think that's a great point. Senator, can you stick with us another segment?
1: Absolutely. Be proud to.
0: Y'all, this is Lucian Smith in for Richard here on Mornings on Super Talk. Stick with us. We'll have more with Senator Daniel Sparks after this break.

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9: I'm Kelly Bennett for SuperTalk Mississippi News. What is now post-tropical storm Arthur deteriorated as it moved further inland this morning. A flood watch is in effect for all of South Mississippi through Friday. A threat of flooding is a major concern for residents across the Gulf Coast and Southeast, including South Mississippi. Extreme rainfall amounts are possible inside the rain bands. According to the National Weather Service, wherever this occurs, isolated totals of over 12 inches are possible, and that could lead to life-threatening flash flooding. There's a risk of tornadoes through tonight with any of the stronger storms that are inside the remnants of Arthur. For more Mississippi news, sports, weather, and politics, follow us on Facebook, X, or online at supertalk.fm.
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0: Welcome back, y'all. This is Lucian here on Super Talk Mississippi Mornings. We've got Daniel Sparks, State Senator from District 5, with us, Chairman of the Economic and Workforce Development Committee and Vice Chairman of the Judiciary B Committee. Senator, what are some bills that didn't become law this year that that you're disappointed by?
1: Well, we had several things that we tried to do in the healthcare space, and I think in the correction space and the court space, of course, a lot of what we deal with that didn't get to where we wanted it to go. But there really was a push at the end of the year that we saw some bills, like I mentioned earlier with the education bill, that pieces and parts got into that. So, you know, the school debate took on the early part of the session. You know, clearly that was something that was a priority on the House end that ultimately didn't come together. But we ended up getting an education bill out of it that I think is impactful. But as far as to answer your earlier question on some bills that are going into law on July 1st, Senate Bill 2710, which was sponsored primarily by Chairman Fillingane and Judd B, and I handled the bill on the floor, addresses youth crime of violence with a weapon. And that is one that seems to have gotten a lot of attention. I've seen Republican officials and Democrat officials post about this. It basically tells people under the age of 18, if you commit a crime of violence with a weapon, you're no longer going to youth court, you're going to circuit court. We've seen some terrible cases across our state that young people have committed very violent acts with a weapon. And in years past, I think there was some security blanket, possibly even being told to them by older people who may have a hand in them doing those things, is that you will go to youth court. You're not going to have serious consequences. So the warning has been put out, and I would put it out again, just like Representative Kabir Kareem did, Sheriff Thomas Tuggle, and others that I've seen online, saying you need to tell your children. You need to tell your grandchildren, whoever's the responsible adult, that the law is changing July 1st. If you commit a crime of violence against Mississippians with a weapon, it doesn't matter that you're under the age of 18. You're going to face adult consequences. So it's a sad state of affairs that we need a bill like that. But we've seen people shooting into crowds at ball games. We have seen aggravated assaults, robberies, murders committed by people under the age of 18. And unfortunately, I think a lot of that has been driven because they were told and they believed that there wouldn't be adult consequences. We're gonna move forward.
0: Well, I mean, to me, that's a little bit like these different cities and districts around the country where they've elected these progressive district attorneys who aren't prosecuting crimes. I mean, people respond to incentives. If you're not going to be punished for something, you're more likely to do it. If you're going to have serious long punishment, you're much more likely to say, maybe I ought to find a different way to deal with this.
1: That's correct. And I think, again, sometimes there's adult actors that are encouraging this behavior and they're giving them that advice. And I want to tell young people, you need to tell that adult that's trying to put a gun in your hand and convince you to commit crime is no, sir. No, I'm treated just like you. So I hope it has a real effect. But we also will see bills that will go into effect, one in July and then one in January, that deals with transparency. We have NGOs, as many people talk about. We've seen with USAID and other federal programs, and we've seen it in our own state with TANF, is that money that is intended, taxpayer money, whether it's federal money or state money, it doesn't matter, it's taxpayer money, that gets misspent because there's not enough accountability. So we've tightened up on that with House Bill 1171. Obviously what's happened at the credit union in Jackson, that's not a state or governmental entity, but $90 million that
0: that's
1: appears
0: incredible.
1: To be misspent. It's incredible that you can get that far down the road before somebody sees it. And that's why the deployment of technology in government, particularly on the audit side of the card, is something we have to do, because you know the bad actors are going to use technology to their biggest capabilities. And so as a government, we have to be on top of that as well. We also extended the statute of limitations on programmatic fraud from 5 years to 10 years, which means when we have one of these frauds that we find in government, we've got a longer period of time to prosecute it, because if you have something that happens during one executive's tenure, and I think we saw this with President Trump when he came in behind President Biden, some of the programs and things that they cut out, if you had a statute of limitations that you could go back further, it would be better, because an executive can serve 8 years. So we had a 5-year statute of limitations. We moved that out. One of the things I'm getting the most conversation on, and it revolves around the PERS discussions. You know, this year we were able to take the Tier 5 back to 30 years, focus on the high 4. We continue to stabilize our retirement system. But we passed return to work, and this is one that's very important to me. The first responder community wanted this. The K-12 community wanted this. And I think it'd be beneficial across the state as we bring back people who want to work, who have institutional knowledge. We kind of had a bar against that, and it didn't make a whole lot of sense if we've got somebody that's good at MDEQ and they're having to go contract out with someone versus the ability to hire somebody back. So beginning July 1, you'll be able to return it up to 80% of the current salary and for the job that you would take. Now, I want to be very clear on one thing. I got the PERS board meeting on Tuesday of next week. Is there cannot be a prearranged agreement for those who are working currently to say, oh, I'm going to retire in 31 days, I'm coming back. The state law allows for that, but the IRS, which governs retirement plans, says you have to have a bona fide break in service. So we're trying to talk to our employers, to our leaders across the state, to understand this is a great tool to go back and hire people who have institutional knowledge, but to make sure we do it the right way.
0: If you want to be part of this conversation, send us a text at the C Spire text line, 601-879-4395. And Daniel Wayne in Batesville wants to know what the prospect of getting some sort of PBM reform done next session is.
1: I think it's a challenge. It has been for 6 years. I remember walking into C.L. Davidson's pharmacy in Boonville when I was running in 2019, and that was my first exposure to what the PBM concerns were. We passed a prompt pay bill. We've addressed clawbacks over the years, but I am very disappointed that we've been unable the last 2 years. I felt like the bill that we had in 24 was a good bill, and it dealt with steering. Steering is just telling somebody you can't go to your local pharmacy. You've got to go to the pharmacy of our choice. That's as un-American as it gets, is that I ought to be able to trade with my local pharmacist if I want to. And I respect our business community has negotiated contracts. And I told this to a pharmacist. I was in Tunica County and was having a conversation with her, and she was talking about PBM bills. I said, it's embarrassing for me to sit down with some of our largest employers in the state of Mississippi and tell them, I think you're getting hoodooed by the PBMs. But I really do believe that, because there is no transparency in the rebate process or anything like that. But I have kind of come to the conclusion that businesses and the market moves on certainty. And when you bring uncertainty in, it makes them uncomfortable. And the PBMs have lived off of the fear of uncertainty. And we've got to somehow combat that with education. We've got to work with our business community to say, this is what we're trying to do. And we believe in the long run, it's going to save you money. But it's hard to convince people of that when every contract with a PBM is a non-disclosure. But we will continue to work on it.
0: We talked about this in the last segment, that this was your seventh regular legislative session, but next year is going to be your last legislative session, at least as a member of the Senate.
1: It is, and that's probably my only regret for making a decision to pursue the position of the Office of the State Auditor in the 27 election cycle, is I really do hate to leave the Mississippi Legislature. I have enjoyed the colleagues, the camaraderie, learning, working with constituents, working with state leaders. But I do believe there's a level of effectiveness when you're full-time. You rely on your education background and your experience in the legislature to serve as the next Mississippi State Auditor. But it's bittersweet leaving the legislature, because I enjoy it.
0: Well, I appreciate your taking the time to be with us this morning, especially when you're already on the road, Senator Sparks, and in the early parts of a campaign.
1: Well, thank you so much, Lucian. It's always good to be with you guys.
0: Hey, thanks for being on here. Y'all stick with us. This is Lucian in for Richard here on Mornings on Super Talk Mississippi.

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0: Your dad is the best dad in the world. 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

0: Welcome back, everybody. This is Lucian Smith here on Mornings on Super Talk Mississippi. 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Always enjoy listening to Senator Sparks. He does a good job of explaining the issues and talking about what the legislature's been up to.
1: He could have sang with Alabama. He's got a great voice.
0: He does.
1: And a great guy. What a good fit, too, I think, for, I mean, spending as much time in the legislature over the years, getting to know Senator Sparks and how meticulous he is, how much he cares for accuracy, efficiency, the things that you want to see the auditor's office doing, which I'm sure Shad White has done a fantastic job as well, whittling down some of the fraud. But I think he's got a great shot. Again, not picking winners and losers here, but what a good guy to be running for that office. I think the bench here in Mississippi is very strong.
0: The
1: conservative side.
0: Absolutely. And they're going to be, it's really going to be interesting the next year to watch, because we're about 14 months, 13 months away from the 27 Republican primary. And everything's, other than insurance commissioner, and obviously somebody could challenge Commissioner Cheney, but it's not going to be an open seat. There are a lot of vacancies, a lot of offices.
1: Tough horse to beat right there, and Mike Cheney.
0: I don't think Mike's getting beat. But you got seven offices that are going to be open, so you're going to see a lot of moving around.
1: You mentioned that earlier in the week. I mean, what was the last time we've seen you and Sid were talking about that? It goes way back since we've had so many open offices at the top.
0: Yeah, I don't remember the last time. Now, if you do, you can let us know on the C-Spire text line.
1: I worked in that race where Mike Parker and all them,
0: right,
1: Musgrove won it, if I recall, and there was a lot of openings there. I think almost every seat. You had governor, lieutenant governor, all the way down to auditor. Phil had been appointed, and he was running for his first state auditor job, and as an elected official rather than appointed by Fordyce. But I think that was a while back. I'm trying to remember. Was that like 01?
0: No, it was further. 99.
1: Yeah, that'd be right. 99. I had an update for you on the hacker story. As we get a little deeper into that, the Iranian hackers in California. Basically, what these guys did was they, as I thought they may have, was attacked the billing system.
0: Okay.
1: Said, hey, guys, after America blew up a water supply close to the Strait of Hormuz last week, we're going to retaliate. And what they did was just hack into the system and said, hey, we could shut the water down in every American city if we wanted to. We're not going to. This is a warning. But the areas that they did and were able to access were customer information, billing data, and such as that. So what they could have done was basically say, well, this guy ain't paying his bill.
0: Oh, and so all of a sudden you've got...
1: All of a sudden your water gets cut off.
0: Huh.
1: So that's kind of the thought process there, how they are using this. So that's a little follow-up on that story.
0: Interesting.
1: The other... We had a little bit of an update today, and I think Fox may have reported on this as well, but the terror plot... The recent one, there's been so many of them.
0: I know, you'll have to be more specific, unfortunately.
1: Well, at the UFC event.
0: Oh, yeah.
1: This guy here was a DACA recipient, and DHS is confirming the suspected ringleader accused in the plot to carry out a mass casualty attack at the UFC event at the White House on Sunday is an illegal immigrant.
0: Interesting.
1: The alleged ringleader of this incident, Abraham Valdez, was in the country illegally from Mexico, but also may have been granted DACA status to allow to stay, dating way back to the Obama administration. There was around 20 others that they were saying will be under investigation as well. Didn't get to go through the whole article, but it seems like there's a big swath of folks involved in this, and doesn't look good.
0: Did they talk? Is there any sense of what the motivation or what the motive was for the attack? Was it political, or is that known yet?
1: I think if it was illegal immigrants, it may be something to deal with ICE and those types of things. But that's an assumption, and I would not take my word on that to the bank until I can confirm it. But it seems that's where we're going with that one.
0: That was an underreported story.
1: Very much so.
0: On Sunday night, the FBI had foiled a major terror plot to attack the UFC fight that happened on Sunday night at the White House.
1: And finally... another big piece of information this morning. This is a story that kind of percolated out yesterday. It has been suggested by Trump at some point. I don't quite remember when, but Bernie Sanders is championing the cause to propose a sweeping transfer of wealth and power from the AI industry to the American public. What he wants and what he's proposing is would create a sovereign wealth fund overseen by an independent commission. Yeah, nothing to worry about there. And financed through a one-time 50% tax on the stock of the largest AI companies. Sanders estimates that the tax would clearly generate about $7 trillion, and that could fund hundreds of billions of dollars annually in direct payments to Americans for programs such as healthcare, education, and housing. That's something to keep your eye on, because Trump did mention something about public ownership in part a while back. Don't quite remember when, but it is a fascinating concept.
0: It is a bad idea, when Bernie Sanders proposes it, and it's a bad idea when Donald Trump proposes it. The public ownership of private companies is not the way to grow prosperity. Y'all stick with us. We got more coming up after this break. But first, Fox News, followed by Super Talk Mississippi News.

0: in the Delta. 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
1: I'm TJ Papa. The U.S. and Iran signed on the dotted line. It's another step toward ending the war for good. Fox's Trey Yinks in Tel Aviv.
2: Many details still have to be discussed in relation to Iran's nuclear program. They have made commitments in this memorandum of understanding, and now Iran's top negotiators will meet with American mediators to try and work out a path forward. We know the Qataris are involved in this process to actually make the schedule of when these meetings are going to take place.
1: The deal also eases sanctions and opens the Strait of Hormuz. A little rain in the forecast for the ticker tape parade in Lower Manhattan to celebrate the NBA champion New York Knicks.
3: I'm so excited.
1: Some fans lining up overnight. Fox 5 New York reporter Robert Moses along the Canyon of Heroes.
4: People as far as the eye can see, and every so often this crowd will break out in chants.
1: The celebration begins at 10 a.m. Eastern. 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
6: Thursday, a chance of showers and thunderstorms throughout the day. Partly sunny with 190 degrees. Heat index values up to 100 degrees. Chance of the west stuff is 60%. Thursday night, showers and thunderstorms are likely. Mostly cloudy with a low around 74 degrees. Chance of precipitation is 70%. And Friday, showers and likely thunderstorms throughout the day. High near 89 degrees. Mostly cloudy. Chance of precipitation is 70%.
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1: I'm Kelly Bennett for Super Talk Mississippi News, brought to you by Mama Justice. If you've been injured and need legal representation, call Mama Justice for a free consultation at 662-883-6262. The National Weather Service in New Orleans has issued a flash flood warning for southeastern Hancock County and Pearl River County until 10 a.m. At 7, Doppler radar indicated thunderstorms producing heavy rain across the area. Between 3 and 5 inches of rain have fallen. Additional rainfall amounts of 2 to 4 inches are possible. A flood watch is in effect for all of South Mississippi through Friday as the remnants of Arthur continue to lash the Gulf Coast. Extreme rainfall amounts are possible inside the rain bands. There's also a risk for tornadoes through tonight.
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1: The Trump administration is helping one of Elon Musk's companies fight a civil rights lawsuit that alleges it's illegally running dozens of natural gas turbines to power a $20 billion AI data center in Mississippi. The NAACP and other groups say Musk's ex-AI subsidiary failed to get a permit for its power plant, creating health risks for families in North Mississippi and nearby Memphis, and violating the federal Clean Air Act. The DOJ argues that the state and not the federal government is responsible for any permits and decided no permit was required. XAI classifies its trailer-mounted gas turbines in South Haven as temporary and mobile in order to bypass standard stationary air permitting rules.
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8: 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You're starting your day off right. Welcome to Mornings with Richard Cross here on Super Talk Mississippi.

0: Good morning, everybody, and welcome back to Mornings on Super Talk Mississippi. This is Lucian here with Lance as we begin hour three of the show. 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Well, with us on the line is Danielle Morgan, the Executive Director of the Mississippi Tourism Association. Good morning, Danielle. How are you doing?
1: Good. Good morning, Lucian. How are you?
0: I'm doing well. Are you managing to stay dry wherever you are in the state?
1: So far, I'm in the Delta, and it hasn't gotten here yet. So, well, but I think it's coming.
0: Enjoy it. Enjoy it while you can. My sense is everywhere is getting pretty wet before the day is out.
1: Yes.
0: Well, tell us a little bit about the Tourism Association. What all MTA does, and what y'all are up to right now.
1: Yeah, certainly. So we are really kind of focused on the advocacy, education, and promotion side of tourism. We work closely with Visit Mississippi, which is our state tourism agency that's tasked with promoting the state to visitors. We do a lot to support them, work very closely with them. And right now we are all focused on America 250. That is the exciting moment of the year, so we are it's all coming to a head, and we're excited about that this week.
0: What all is Mississippi doing as part of that 250 year celebration?
1: Well, I have to say, Mississippi and Visit Mississippi has really taken the lead on that. I'm privileged to serve on the America 250 Commission with First Lady Reeves and many other wonderful Mississippians. But the big event is this weekend, which is United in Song, which is at the Mississippi Coliseum on Saturday at 6 p.m. And that is going to feature a choir of Mississippians from all around the state, the orchestra, original arrangements by Grammy and Dove award-winning composer David T. Clydesdale. So we're hoping to have a big crowd for that, and looking forward to it.
0: That is very cool. How, if people are interested in getting tickets, I mean, do they need to buy those in advance, or can you just walk up at the Coliseum?
1: So it is actually free to attend this event, thanks to generous sponsors. You can see all of those on the website, but BDO is our presenting sponsor. You can go to America250.ms and find all of the links. The links are through Ticketmaster. We do ask that you reserve a ticket. It's going to make things a lot easier if you go on there and reserve a ticket, but it is no cost. If you aren't able to do that, you can certainly show up at the box office and still get in, but it's much easier if you go ahead and reserve those tickets.
0: Well, that's very cool. Are there other events that are planned? I know Visit Mississippi is running the show, but you're, I'm sure, doing a lot as a member of that commission.
1: Yes, for sure. There are a lot of events all around the state. There's been a great grant program that's offered opportunities for communities to have their own celebration. So you can find all of those listed on the website, America250.ms. You can see all of those things. Another big event is going to be the Great American State Fair. I'm sure y'all have heard about that on the National Mall. That'll start on the 25th of this month and run through July 10th. So Mississippi will have a tent showcasing all the wonderful things we've given to the world, and some Mississippi hospitality there too. So big month for sure. The next 2 months are going to be pretty crazy, but lots of great things to showcase.
0: Well, tell us a little bit about the Mississippi Tourism Association. What does the association do, and what are y'all sort of working towards right now?
1: Yeah, certainly. We hold educational events throughout the year. We obviously work a lot on policy leadership and making sure that tourism policy that we're in discussions with lawmakers as they're making those policies that affect tourism, making sure we're continuing to grow. Tourism has had an incredible last few years, and so making sure that we're continuing that forward momentum and giving everyone the tools they need to succeed around the state. One of our newer initiatives is our workforce program, which we call Heart of Hospitality. We know that our workforce is the true heart of what makes Mississippi the hospitality state. So we're doing lots in that realm. We're getting ready to kind of launch our phase two of that. We started this in 2024. So lots of exciting things planned for that, making sure that we're cultivating our existing workforce, but also recruiting new talent into tourism and hospitality.
0: And I don't know that people appreciate necessarily what a big part of Mississippi's economy tourism is in terms of the jobs that are generated by people visiting and the folks who work in the hospitality industry.
1: Yes, I would say most people do not. When I speak around the state, I love to talk about the impact of tourism on the state. You know, it is our fourth largest industry, employing over 136,000 Mississippians in every corner of the state. So certainly a tremendous impact there, and tremendous impact on our economy with $18 billion overall economic impact. So, but more so than that, you know, the numbers are impressive, but also I think what sometimes people don't realize is what tourism does for communities that also complements economic development and the great work that our economic development partners around the state are doing. You know, tourism is creating amenities for visitors that are also great for residents. So that helps with our talent attraction, retention, all of those things, because we know a great place to visit is a great place to live.
0: Yeah, talk a little bit more about that. What are the ways in which the tourism industry does support economic development and supports our ability to recruit more residents to regions of the state?
1: Absolutely. I think, you know, we're in a everybody knows we're in a global race for talent. People can live pretty much anywhere now. In my day, you know, you went to where the jobs were, but now people are choosing where they want to live and finding work that fits in with that. So as we continue to develop our communities, I think Mississippi has, if you look back over the last decade at our communities and how the things we've added, the attractions, the quality of life amenities, all of those things. There's always more work to do, of course, but I think that we've made tremendous progress. The state has started to recognize that role in making sure that we're, you know, creating great places to raise families in Mississippi. And I think that's starting to pay off through these economic development efforts. So very exciting times. I think our best is yet to come.
0: I think that's such an exciting opportunity for Mississippi, because I would argue you would struggle to find a better place to live and raise a family than Mississippi. And now that remote work has gotten so normalized, you know, there are a lot of opportunities to take a what might have 10 years ago been a New York or D.C. job with New York or D.C. salaries, but live in some phenomenal part of Mississippi. And you're seeing people do that. I mean, I know some folks now who once in a blue moon commute to a big city, but most of their time they're living, you know, right here in Mississippi and raising their family here, because it's just a better place to do it than a lot of parts of the country.
1: Absolutely. You know, I say this all the time in tourism, and we hear it from visitors all the time, but our people are truly our greatest asset. And so making sure we continue that, bring our young Mississippians back home. That's so important to me. You know, I have grown nieces and nephews. I'm always trying to get back to Mississippi, but the work that we're doing can really help with that. And I think that's something we take a great sense of pride in. And, you know, people, tourism does a lot in communities that people don't even realize, whether it's making the holidays magical or, you know, a lot of things that really benefit residents too. So we're going to work on telling that story a little better and making sure people know about that impact, not only in our wallets, but everywhere else as well.
0: This year at the legislature, was there anything that the Tourism Association was particularly paying attention to or concerned about or hoping to see passed?
1: You know, we were definitely hoping to see there was a bill to make Visit Mississippi a cabinet level position, you know, as being the economic driver that it is, really making sure that we're aligned well with, you know, state leadership. Unfortunately, that made it through last year, then had some issues with the budget. As you remember, having to come back for that special session, that kind of derailed the appropriation. So and then this year, you know, just some other things got in the mix. So we were It's unfortunate that didn't get through. I think most every lawmaker sees it as a good thing. Our competitive states, that's kind of the structure that they have. So if we're going to continue to compete, you know, it's important that we really prioritize tourism. So we're hoping that that will eventually make it across the finish line. But we're going to keep working on it for sure.
0: Danielle, we're coming up on a break. You want to stick with us? Maybe we can talk about some of the great opportunities to travel inside the state if you're making summer plans.
1: Sure.
0: Y'all stick with us.
1: Certainly.
0: This is Lucian Smith here on Mornings on Super Talk Mississippi. We'll have more with Dan.

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0: Welcome back, everybody. This is Lucian Smith here on Mornings on Super Talk Mississippi. We have with us Danielle Morgan, the Executive Director of the Mississippi Tourism Association. And if you want to be part of the conversation, send us a text at 601-879-4395. Danielle, you know, one thing, and we talked a little bit about this with Daniel Sparks in the 7 o'clock hour. It seems to me as a state, we have this tendency, and I don't mean the state leadership, I mean, you know, just the rank and file residents of the state. When we think about going on vacation or going to visit somewhere, we tend to think, gosh, we got to go out of state to do it. But there's some great spots, I mean, all over the state where you can go and have a great vacation, great long weekend without ever having to leave the borders of the state.
1: Yes, absolutely. And, you know, that's something, as someone who works in tourism, travels around the state, very connected to our tourism community, there are still things in Mississippi that I want to do. So I know there's a lot of opportunity there. I always, and what a better

0: time, you know, than celebrating our country's birthday to really get out in our own backyard and explore. If you haven't been some of these places that, you know, in many years, you probably wouldn't recognize them. One thing I tell people a lot is the Mississippi Arts and Entertainment Experience. If you ever want to be proud to be from Mississippi, that is such an incredible place to really get inspired by everything Mississippi has done for American culture. And so many people haven't seen those great attractions like that, the Mississippi Aquarium, the Grammy Museum. You know, they had a big birthday last year, celebrating a decade. So there's so much to see and do. And of course, our coastal communities just keep getting better and better. The secret's getting out there, I think. We're starting to see. It's not a secret anymore, for sure.
1: I wonder, you know, casinos have been such a big driver of tourism to Mississippi the last 30 some odd years. You know, how is that changing as you're seeing, you know, legal casino gaming in other states? Are we still getting a big group of people coming to play in Mississippi?
0: It is still a big draw. I think, you know, Mississippi was such a leader in the Southeast on that. There is a lot more competition now. So that does certainly, we have to continue to compete for those dollars. But it's certainly still a huge driver. Gaming is still thriving in the state, but certainly more competition than there used to be. So looking at different ways we can make sure we're continuing to draw people in for our gaming facilities.
1: So for people who have kind of a typical summer, I know a lot of schools are changing the way the school break works. But if you're somebody listening right now who's thinking, gosh, we don't really have a trip planned in July, but we want to go somewhere in Mississippi. What would I know you represent a bunch of different people on that board, but if you had to put together a couple of options for them to consider, what would be your long weekend suggestion for somebody?
0: Sure, certainly. Well, you know, in the summer in Mississippi, there may need to be some water involved. That it's a hot time to visit the state. So if you haven't been, one thing that's kind of a hidden gem, I think, is the Hattiesburg Zoo, which now has the Serengeti Springs Water Park there. So it's a very manageable size zoo, but very well done. So that's a great experience. Then you can hit the water park after and cool off after seeing all the animals. I think, too, our state park system, you know, the state has invested in those parks, much needed investment, very excited about all the things happening there. But if you haven't visited those, I think it's a great opportunity to see some of those. Tishomingo is one. Sometimes it feels like you're not even in Mississippi, all the beautiful hikes and things to see there. So that's a great opportunity. There really is so much, you know, there's so much to see and do in the state. We always laugh and say it's hard to pick, but and I will say, if you're not watching, I'm only disappointed that we don't have a World Cup event here in Mississippi, because the height of this year has been seeing our international visitors, or spend the night company, as social media has called it, experiencing the America and the American South particularly. So even Freddie drove through the Mississippi Gulf Coast.
1: I saw that was great.
0: The German visitor, and he said he would be back. So we're not going to miss our chance to make sure that we show Freddie the best state in the Southeast. So, but that has been truly inspiring to just see people see the real Americana. And that's what, you know, that's what visitors want. Our industry's been preparing for the World Cup for years and years. You know, same with the Olympics. That'll be coming up soon, too. So, you know, we just continue to change hearts and minds, and that's what we do. Sometimes people think tourism is just, we're just the fun people, but we really are changing perceptions and touching people. So,
1: well, and along those lines, Danielle, do you think people's perception of Mississippi, I mean, unfortunately, in so many parts of the country, we've got not a great reputation, unfairly, but do you think people's perception of Mississippi keeps them from visiting the state?
0: Sometimes. sometimes, you know, I always say if we ever get them here, we have them forever.
1: Right.
0: And I truly believe that once people experience Mississippi, I mean, I have had, you know, very well-traveled people tell me that Mississippi was the biggest surprise of their travel life. And, you know, I think that what people find is very different than maybe what they have in their preconceived notions of who we are as a state. So the more we can get here, and the same as, you know, people who are looking to invest in Mississippi, they first visit as a visitor. So the experience they have really can dictate their willingness to invest in our state. So, you know, you don't get a second chance to make a first impression, and it's something we do really well here in Mississippi.
1: And I know this is not you, this is Visit Mississippi, but I know y'all coordinate. I mean, does the state, as we promote the state in sort of tourism advertising, I assume we're working to try to change some of the assumptions people make about coming here?
0: Absolutely. You know, we do that through a lot of our public relations efforts and telling those positive Mississippi stories. But again, really the best way is to get people here, let them experience who we are as a state. You know, we were talking recently at a meeting about the flag change and what that did for Mississippi. And I was saying, you know, look at all these regionals that Mississippi's been able to host. Those were things that we weren't able to do prior to that. And people sometimes don't think about those small things that help change the perception of our state, but they're also, you know, allowing us to host and do things that we weren't able to do before. So those things are important, and we're reaping the benefits of that now.
1: Of the people who come to Mississippi, are they from all over the country? Were they more regionally? You know, is more people from the Southeast? And where are folks who are visiting the state coming from for the most part?
0: Data shows that, you know, most of our visitors come from our touch states, or we're very much a drive market. We've seen that shift a little bit, though, where people are kind of coming from further, which is always a goal of what, you know, what we're trying to do and what Visit Mississippi is trying to do. So certainly the Southeast is a huge market for us, though. And, you know, it's kind of crazy how much data we have now. But, you know, seeing how people are spending, one statistic recently said 36% of local spending came from visitors. So if you think about your favorite mom and pop retail establishment, restaurant, all of those things, they really depend on visitors to keep the doors open. So exciting to track that. I always say it's really creepy from a consumer standpoint, but from a tourism marketing standpoint, it really, we have so much data about what people do when they actually get in the market that it really helps us, you know, be nimble in how we're recruiting people and marketing to people as well. So but the less we know about it as consumers, the better.
1: That's probably right. And what about international visitors? How do we do on folks from outside the United States coming here?
0: Yeah, you know, Europe is still a huge market for us here in Mississippi. We're always growing and expanding those markets. We've seen a little dip, you know, I think a lot of different reasons for that, but always working that. We have reps working in other countries on behalf of Mississippi, making sure that they're selling Mississippi to our international visitors. And like I said, they really want to see that real Americana. They want to see something that their best friend hasn't seen on their trip to America. And so that's something Mississippi offers. You know, you never know what you might experience here. And I think that's something that's really appealing to those international visitors. So.
1: It's a great place and a very important industry. And thank you for everything you do, Danielle, to promote it.
0: Thank you, Lucian. Great talking with you. We appreciate you having us, and always happy to share all the great things happening around the state.
1: Thank you. We've had Danielle Morgan, the Executive Director of the Mississippi Tourism Association. We're coming up on a break, but stick with us. We got more coming up here on Mornings on Super Talk Mississippi.

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8: 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The National Weather Service in New Orleans has issued a flash flood warning for southeastern Hancock County and Pearl River County until 10 a.m. At 7, Doppler radar indicated thunderstorms producing heavy rain across the area. Between 3 and 5 inches of rain have fallen. Additional rainfall amounts of 2 to 4 inches are possible. A flood watch is in effect for all of South Mississippi through Friday as the remnants of Arthur continue to lash the Gulf Coast. Extreme rainfall amounts are possible inside the rain bands. There's also a risk for tornadoes through tonight.
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13: 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Yeah! 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

0: Good morning, y'all. This is Lucian here on Mornings on Super Talk, Mississippi. I tell you, you such a great conversation about the what a wonderful state this is and how easy it is to travel around inside the state. I mean, not having to leave to have a really great trip. And there really are opportunities in every corner of the state to go have a great time.
1: While y'all were talking, I was revisiting D'Lo Water Park.
0: Yeah.
1: Yeah. You know, so if you're in the central Mississippi area, and as soon as the deluge leaves us and the heat gets back to 140, you're looking for a little place to go dip, D'Lo Water Park, man, is right down the road.
0: Yeah.
1: Beautiful
0: area.
1: Not
0: far
1: at all. One of those hidden gems, though. There's tons of those
0: all over
1: the state.
0: Yeah. They're all over. Well, when it comes to money, trust isn't automatic. It's earned. 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When you come to us, we take the time to listen to you and discuss any questions you have. 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Yeah, I have never been to the Hattiesburg Zoo, but that sounds like a great summer activity. Go to the zoo, pop over to the water park. I mean, you spend the night or just make a day trip of it.
1: Hattiesburg has absolutely done it right.
0: Yeah.
1: Been down there quite a few times over the last probably 10 years. A lot of my family from McGee, Mississippi, had some relatives in Hattiesburg. So grew up going down there a great deal. Mom and Dad went to Southern Miss. A lot of family. But, man, alive. I mean, Hattiesburg's just really, as many places in Mississippi have seen a great revitalization. And you got to commend leadership, too, for that, because it doesn't happen alone. It doesn't happen without a mission and a goal and putting one foot in front of the other. So I commend all of you in Mississippi, all the small towns and communities. Mississippi is a beautiful and wonderful place, and it's because of you guys.
0: Yeah, you're absolutely right. We talked about weather in the U.S. Open. They've already had a delay this morning because of fog. It looks like it's back up.
1: Yeah, well, at least they're not. I mean, here you're going to have gills to get around for long, but
0: yeah. Somebody
1: the London fog.
0: Somebody pointed out on the C Spire text line that this would be a good time for you to have your fan boat to get around.
1: I need it. Yeah, I mean, I could have gotten here much quicker today with the fan boat. All you need is a little bit of water, and trust me, I've been looking at the used ones. I got a couple buddies on it too. Like, man, I know you guys know how to find stuff better than I do. Look down in Louisiana. So I want one of the old school ones. Like, you know, it's got like orange, yellow, and brown coloring. You know, I want like a throwback.
0: Yeah.
1: You know, I don't want a new one. I don't want anything digital.
0: No, you want something classic.
1: Yeah,
0: classic. You want an analog.
1: I want to know that some Cajun used this for 30 years and said, you know, man, I've made so much money catching these gators that I'm going to sell this one here and get me a new one.
0: There we go.
1: Have you seen the engines on those things?
0: I mean, I've been on one, but I've never really paid attention.
1: Well, some of the souped up ones, I mean, it looks like it's got like a V12 Dodge Magnum engine in it. I mean, I can only imagine how fast that would go. On open water.
0: But. The point there is to go on, you know, where there's like a lot of stuff in the water and you need to stay or go across shallow water. I mean, is that the main?
1: We have a big lake at our club, and it's on the map. It's called Cypress Lake, but we call it 5 Mile. And, it has a tendency to drain down to almost mud.
0: Okay.
1: You know, during the summer months. And then now it'll start filling up, and you know, it's just up and down, up and down. And so it's very difficult to get to the north side of it, where most all of us duck hunt, where all the big gators are. You know, animals are very smart.
0: Right.
1: They know where you ain't. And so I really want to get up there, and I can get some gator tags. I land on water, you know. So, but I've seen so many huge ones up there that you just can't get to them.
0: Yeah, but y'all are big enough to get the private lands tag.
1: Yeah, yeah. We've got plenty of land up there, and our club is probably a third water.
0: Okay.
1: You know? So, there are a lot of gators, and for years since I was a kid, I've been seeing these monsters up there that you just can't get to during gator season. So that's kind of one of my motivations,
0: yeah.
1: And then the other is I have a duck blind up there, and it's just very hard to get up there and maintain it. So all of a sudden, once the water gets high, it's duck season, you know, and then you're like, well, you don't want to be building, you know, because ducks see stuff. They see that new wood and little hole in your camo. They know you're there, man.
0: You're right, though. They're smart animals.
1: Well, we don't
0: think animals
1: about
0: are
1: it.
0: Smart.
1: We don't think about it. They're seeing us from the bird's eye view, looking straight down, where, you know, if there's anything that's just not right, it stands out like a sore thumb to them.
0: You know, I have a friend who's got some water nearby here where we've hunted alligator, and it felt like at least you could tell the difference. I went on the first hunt they did, even just over the year. I mean, it was like the alligators hadn't been conditioned to know the sound of a motor meant get out of the way.
1: Right, yeah.
0: And then by year two, it was like, oh, we got folks here to kill us. It's time. We're going to go find somewhere else to be.
1: They hadn't been around since the beginning of time for no reason.
0: Yes, that's exactly right.
1: That would be my guess on what an alien is. It would probably be like an alligator or a crocodile. Come back and we're like, yeah, man, you know, those are our relatives that we left him here, but we developed and, you know, we've got spaceships now.
0: That's
1: the one you don't want to encounter, is a hungry alligator, or one where they've just given birth, you know, and there's 20 or 30 little babies around. The mamas don't like you getting close to them very much, I've learned.
0: No.
1: I've gotten, but you know, 4 feet, 3 feet from, you know, a crew of 10 or 11, and all of a sudden you just hear this commotion down the way about 50 yards, like, uh-huh, that's mama.
0: Here's the question I've never fully understood. Why? I guess it's because they're hibernating, but why are there never, or I say never, maybe there are, but why do you never have a bad experience duck hunting with an alligator?
1: The weather, yeah.
0: They're cold.
1: The water gets nothing. Down low enough that they're so slow, even if they are awake, that you don't really have to worry about them too much.
0: There's no risk. They're just sitting, they're just swimming underneath.
1: They're kind of hanging out. You know, yeah. A lot of them will just, you know, do their thing and, you know, hibernate. And as the water warms up around 60 degrees, you got to worry a little bit. But, I mean, as far as, you know, coming across a hungry one that's trying to get you, they're not nearly.
0: You don't hear about it.
1: Well,
0: you
1: think they're not in their mating season either, which really riles them up. It's like any, you know, any nature event. You know, as soon as mating season happens,
0: somebody's messing with them while they're out there.
1: Everybody gets aggravated a little bit when you start getting in their way. So,
0: the Neshoba County Fair, Mississippi's giant house party, is back and bigger than ever. And Super Talk Mississippi will be there at Founders Square on Wednesday and Thursday next week. It's one of the biggest events of the year, and you don't want to miss it. Our coverage of the Neshoba County Fair is brought to you by Build Mississippi. If you've got a student wondering what's next after high school, Build Mississippi can help show them the options. It's also brought to you by Southern Farm and Ag equipment that works as hard as the people running it. Will you be up at the fair at all?
1: I'm going to try to make it. Yeah, you know, just the weather right now at this point makes it a little bit.
0: Oh, you're right. It's going to be, it isn't going to be
1: the first
0: dusty.
1: One
0: it's
1: I can
0: be
1: remember.
0: Muddy.
1: Yeah, first one I can remember where you don't have that beautiful layer of red dust. You always know when you're going to the fair, as you get behind somebody that goes to work every day, and they're like, I'm out at lunch, and they're heading up to Neshoba, and they've got this silt all over the car. You're like, yeah, they're a commuter. You know, they're coming back and forth.
0: That's more commitment than I mean, I love the fair, but I don't know that I would. I'm not super interested in commuting.
1: Yeah, well, you see enough of them, though. I mean, that's like I said, going up Highway 25 where I live out in that neck of the woods, you'll see the red silt, and you know that it's fair season. But yeah, I would like to. You know, it's always a fun event. A lot of family from the Philadelphia area on my dad's side out around House, Mississippi. So I always get a chance to go to the cemetery and see some of my deceased relatives and reminisce with them a little bit. So I always I get to go by the Williams store.
0: Oh, yeah.
1: Man, I love going in there. I'm going back to the boot area and going, man, I wish I had a lot of money. I'd buy every pair of boots you got. Give me a block of that cheese while I'm here. You know, no, I love Philadelphia, though. What a great place. And then you got the Dancing Rabbit over there, man. If you're a golfer,
0: you know, I've never played it. I need to get up there and play it sometime.
1: Well, they don't let hackers on the course, Lucian.
0: That's the reason I hadn't played it.
1: No, I'm playing. It's such a cool place. So beautiful. I had an opportunity to go hit off the range many years ago. I've never played the course. But the way they had the balls stacked up in this pyramid, and I'd played so much golf over the years, I'm like, man, I've never had that treatment where you walk out and the balls are all stacked up on a little pyramid, and you don't have to reach into a bucket. You know, I was like, this is cool now. It was like 25 years ago. But
0: that'd be another great sort of, if you're coming from Central Mississippi, kind of weekend, single-day trip like Hattiesburg, go up there, play a little golf, take the kids to the water park.
1: Well, and I got some buddies that they, you know, July 4th, they run over and do a lot of fishing. And this, you know, fishing season's big. Last year, I think you got a 60-pound blue cat. And then several in the 30, 40 range. Man, it was just absolutely amazing to see a 60-pound blue cat in the biggest cooler that you could possibly put one in.
0: I would think you'd have to have a sizable one.
1: Yeah, I got a picture Michael sent me when they caught it. I'm like, what is that? Oh, my gosh. So, you know, this is the season. Everybody starts getting out and about, getting doing the things that, you know, school's going to start before you know it. And so you got to get out and do your fishing, your traveling, and see a little bit of something before the world gets fast again, because it will in about, what, a month and a half?
2: I tell you, it just goes so quickly. It's, kids will be back in school. Oh, man. Taking these little trips get tough, so you got to take advantage of it while you can. And a lot of great places, like we've talked about, a lot of great places in the state to do that. Y'all, this is Lucian here with Lance on Mornings on Super Talk Mississippi. Stick with us. We'll have final thoughts coming up next. Bye.

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0: Welcome back, everybody. This is Lucian Smith here with Lance on Mornings on Super Talk Mississippi. 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
1: Let me give a PSA here.
0: Come on.
1: Because we've run a pre-recorded Friday for the last, I think, 4 weeks or so. Richard does a great job of putting all that together for us, and we get a chance to kind of go back over and see some of the great interviews of the week. But we're going to be live with Big Lou tomorrow.
0: That's right.
1: So tune in, and we'll also do a theme song tomorrow as far as Friday from, you know, sitcoms and such. So if any of you guys got suggestions, hit me up in the morning. Make sure that they are radio friendly. I don't have a lot of time to call them.
0: It's a holiday for many people tomorrow, so you just need to turn your radio on at 6 o'clock and stick with us clear through the rest of the day.
1: Man, get your toaster strudel out and make sure you got a black cup of coffee.
0: There we go.
1: Get you going, baby. Hey, one thing I wanted to mention, Hegseth came in and gave the old, took the leather glove off and slapped NATO in his speech, basically stating that, hey, guys, you're going to have to do more. Y'all been freeloading off America for too long. And that was kind of his speech as far as it went. I heard it kind of went over fairly well. And so that's, you got that there, you know, Hegseth telling NATO you got to do more, man.
0: And my sense is that's something that, you know, there's people have made such a big deal of the way the Trump administration has handled our allies. But the sense I get is that is a message we've been carrying privately for years and years and years. They hadn't said it out loud, and it's been different.
1: It fell on deaf ears.
0: That's right.
1: Well, and when you have the ability to say, well, we really didn't hear you.
0: Right.
1: And nobody's going to do anything about it. It seems like maybe you have an administration now that is a little bit more thoughtful of the value of Europe actually investing in their own defense.
0: Right.
1: Maybe that would be a good idea.
0: Yeah. I think that's right.
1: And then finally, with the Iran deal, two things I wanted to say. Obviously, we don't know if this is going to turn out to be great in the middle. You know, it's kind of like the three bears with the porridge, right? You just don't know. But in comments Trump has made, you know, he doesn't want to preside over a Great Depression. He knows that midterms are coming. It's important. Oil prices need to get down. The economy needs to kind of get back to usual. And in your opinion, obviously, politics is politics. But when people are feeling the punch in the gut like they have with gas prices and the farmers with pesticides and fertilizers and that, there's got to be some impetus for this decision to say, hey, enough's enough. We can't have an economic crisis. We got elections coming. Can't lose the momentum. And this is the best that we're ever going to get, which is about what it was before. Outside of the, you know, the restrictions on trade and those things, it seems like we're going to free them up a little bit for the first time since like 1979.
0: And it's not clear what we got for it. I mean, I think you're exactly right. That is what drove it. We are in the summer season. People are driving more. You know, this is when folks go on vacations. They load up the minivan. They get going somewhere. They're really feeling gas at the pump. Mm-hmm. Gas prices at the pump. We're also, inflation is not slowing down like we talked about. I mean, the Fed didn't decrease interest rates. It sounds like they may end up raising them at the next meeting because of inflation. You put those two things together, people are hurting, and I do think that was probably the motivation in the White House, is we got to do what we can to stop putting upward pressure on gas prices, which is what has happened since they shut down the Strait of Hormuz. But I think it comes back to that, the question that it brings up is, what was the point?
1: Yeah.
0: I mean, you know, Iran was never going to be Venezuela. No. I mean, we won Venezuela in 30 minutes.
1: Yeah, 95 million people, a little harder to deal with in the mountains and with a 3,000-year history of basically saying, no thanks, you're not coming in here.
0: It's one of the reasons that you didn't see action against Iran previously, mm-hmm. even though, you know, Israel would have been happy for us to do it. There have been others who would have been happy for us to do it. But, I mean, everybody knew that the Strait of Hormuz could be shut down by the Iranians and then it would have serious consequences. And, I think that's going to be one of the things this administration is going to have to answer, mm-hmm. is what did we get? What was the point of doing this? Or is the United States somehow better off? And I'll tell you, the red flag is that Marco Rubio is not the one doing the talking. Mm-hmm. You know, Secretary Rubio was very public about most of what the administration's been doing, but now he's disappeared. Vance is the one who's out explaining this.
1: JD's filling in for Carolyn today, too, if you're looking for entertainment on the news cycle. You know, he's be the one doing the press conference today.
0: Well, it's kind of like they did with Secretary mm-hmm. Rubio. You know, it's almost like Trump. I mean, the man
1: trying him out.
0: The man loves an audition, and you get the sense
1: he's
0: a showman. He's like, all right, Marco, it's time for you to go out. Let me see what you can do. And I think JD's getting that treatment today. Y'all, thank you for spending your morning with us. Lance said, we'll be back live tomorrow. This is Lucian in for Richard here on Super Talk Mississippi. Coming up next, Fox News, followed by Super Talk Mississippi News.

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2: News. I'm Therese Crowley from the Palace of Versailles to the White House. President Trump back from signing the memo of understanding with Iran.
3: It's a memorandum of understanding. If it doesn't get done in 60 days, that's all right. We go back to bombing. You know, I don't want to do that because it's so good.
2: Fox's Trey Yates.
4: Within this deal includes an immediate end to the war on all fronts, including Lebanon, respect to sovereignty and territorial integrity of Iran. The final deal must be reached within 60 days, but there is a possibility for an extension if those negotiations are going well.
2: AAA finds gas drop below $4 a gallon. The NYPD reports all viewing pens in Lower Manhattan are closed, full up with millions for the NBA New York Knicks Parade of Champions.
5: 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We're bonded by one team, one city, one championship, and one is not enough.
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7: Thursday, a chance of showers and thunderstorms throughout the day. Partly sunny with 190 degrees. Heat index values up to 100 degrees. Chance of the west stuff is 60%. Thursday night, showers and thunderstorms are likely. Mostly cloudy with a low around 74 degrees. Chance of precipitation is 70%. And Friday, showers and likely thunderstorms throughout the day. High near 89 degrees. Mostly cloudy. Chance of precipitation is 70%.
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9: Mississippi will celebrate America's 250th birthday with a signature event called United in Song, a musical tribute that'll be held at the Mississippi Coliseum in Jackson on Saturday. Danielle Morgan, the executive director of the Mississippi Tourism Association, filled us in.
13: And that is going to feature a choir of Mississippians from all around the state, the orchestra, original arrangements by Grammy and Dove award-winning composer David T. Clydesdale.
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13: So Mississippi will have a tent showcasing all the wonderful things we've given to the world and some Mississippi hospitality there, too. So big month for sure. The next 2 months are going to be pretty crazy, but lots of great things to showcase.
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17: Hope you're having a great day as we continue to celebrate here on the Ricky Matthews Show from the Citizens Bank Studio. So many wonderful people across the great state of Mississippi. And I'm about tired of rain. I don't know about you, but I've seen enough rain. And it's very interesting, man. If you don't like the weather in coastal Mississippi, just wait a day and things will change. But we had a long string of incredible weather with very little rain. And what it meant for the fishing in coastal Mississippi was just really, really good. Of course, this amount of rain over this last many days is ultimately not great for fishing, as we can all imagine. But again, that's going to settle down at some point. Sonny Schindler, Captain Sonny Schindler, actually is going to be joining me Tuesday next week. And we're going to actually talk about how things are going as it relates to the fishing situation, even with all the rain. So, yeah, I'm done with the soggy days and looking forward to some sun again. Okay, we got a great show. We're going to talk about Alzheimer's and a special event coming up in the second half of the show. But in the first half of the show is someone I really enjoy spending time with, Michael Borka. He's a host with Sports Talk Mississippi. And, you know, he's a sports expert. If you listen to Super Talk, you already know that. We're actually going to get to know him a little bit about what he's doing when he's not at work. But Michael, how you doing, my friend?
18: Man, doing good. We are now officially in the off season. Unfortunately, no more sports until August for the SEC teams in the state of Mississippi, and soccer will actually start us off in August. But obviously, we got to wait until the first weekend in September to get the real action. So, long off season. Well, I say long off season, shorter than usual, because when you have a team make it to the College World Series, it does shorten the off season by a week or two. But yeah, it's a little sad that we are now void of local sports for a while, but we're going to have some fun.
17: Man, you know what though? Gosh, you go into postseason play. We've got teams across Mississippi hosting. I mean, there was so much promise, and then it, you know, just one after another, they get kind of knocked out. If you look at other divisions in Mississippi, Pearl River, Mississippi Gulf Coast Community College, William Carey. I mean, there's a lot of sports to be thankful for in Mississippi. And in spite of the fact that our Southern Miss, Ole Miss, and Mississippi State, you know, didn't get it done. We're doing really well, you know, generally speaking, aren't we?
18: Yeah, and especially in this era, too, where you would think that the state of Mississippi does not have a big city, obviously. I mean, I know Memphis and New Orleans are nearby, but that obviously does not count. You would think that the states with the big populations and the big corporations and stuff would thrive in this era, and maybe they end up doing so, but to have the success that we have had in this state over the last few years is really impressive when you consider how much more important financial infrastructure is than maybe it was before. And yet Mississippi's really holding its own.
17: It really is, man. It's fascinating to watch so much competition for players today, really across the board. And at the end of the day, I remember an editorial board meeting that I had with Governor Barbour when I was publisher of the Sun Herald, and he had just left somewhere in central Mississippi, a school district in Mississippi that was really underperforming. The school district was, but this school that he was at was just blowing it out. They were doing great on test scores, and it was a fascinating visit for him and his team. And then he flew down to Biloxi, and we had an editorial board meeting after that. And one of the points that he made, and I think this really applies to the era of college sports we're in today, is that, you know, what he learned in that district, school district that was underperforming, but in that school that was overperforming, is how important a principal was, how important leadership was. And, you know, I mean, if there's ever been a moment when an athletic director, when a head coach, whatever you name the sport, when they need to be in sync and need to be at the top of their game, it's in this moment. I mean, more so than probably ever, wouldn't you think?
18: Yeah, for sure. And the biggest thing to me, I think, that stands out is fan culture. That matters so much more than size. I was thinking just now about this Miami. You covered the Saints for a long time. You lived in New Orleans. Miami is bigger, and they've got beaches, and they've got millions and millions of people and all kinds of stuff going for it. But the Miami Dolphins do not have an attractive fan culture compared to the New Orleans Saints. And New Orleans is much smaller, but it is a more passionate, more desirable people that demand more out of their local franchise. And I think that we're learning now that it doesn't matter how big or small you are, it's process, it's passion, willingness, commitment, all of those, you know, buzzwords that people use in corporate meetings, but that is what matters. And you see it directly translate. I mean, look at the Buffalo Bills. I know it's in the NFL, it's, you know, structure and organization and all that, but Buffalo's a tiny market. And look at how invested everybody involved there is to winning, and that's why they do it. Same thing that's happening here locally. People here are invested in winning in ways that, you know, not many other places are.
17: I agree. Hey, listen, you'll find it interesting. I at one point in my career commuted to Miami for a year and a half weekly. So I was there during the week working for Knight Ridder, the company that owned the Sun Herald at the time. I was still employed by the Sun Herald, but involved in corporate projects. And so it was a really fascinating time. I'd leave on Monday mornings, get back late Thursday or Friday, and be home for the weekend, and then be back down there again. So I spent a lot of time in Miami. And I agree with you. It was even back in those days, it was very interesting. I mean, you had, you know, obviously the nucleus of friends, of fans. But the interest in Miami, even more so today, the international influence in Miami makes it so diverse, and their interests are so diverse, and you just didn't feel like people rallied around it like they did in the old days. I'm gonna tell you a quick story. I was in my office one day, and Tony Ridder, the CEO of Knight Ridder, called and said, "Hey, I'm hosting a couple of people for dinner at Joe Stonecrab tonight. Would you like to come?" I said, "What do you do? I mean, you know, yeah." You say no? Of course. I said yes. First of all, Joe Stonecrab, you know, you have to know somebody to get in there during that part of the season. So I get there, and it's two other people who I didn't know, and Don Shula and Tony Ridder and me. And I had dinner and ate Joe's stone crab with Don Shula. And it was, I didn't say much during the conversation, but it was just a fascinating conversation. But yeah, and we digress. But yeah, you know, I've been around a while, so you get to experience things like that. You know, you got these things that just kind of pop back up, and you mentioned Miami, and that's what brought that up. Hey, yeah. Michael, what are you doing when you're not at work?
18: Oh gosh, chasing a 6-year-old around, trying to play as much golf as I can, which is never, ever enough. That's really about it between work and the six-year-old. My time is very, very limited on quote unquote freedom, but it doesn't feel like you're tied down. You know, it's so yeah. That's really all I do. I live a very rewarding, but also from the outside looking in, pretty boring life, as it seems.
17: Well, listen, you and I've had some, we've been around the edges on this to some extent, that the sports world is kind of a microcosm of life in so many different ways. It's very interesting these days, especially when you consider the transfer portal, NIL, and all the things that surface around that. But to be a really good sports guy, somebody who is a good commentator about sports, you also have to have some experience in life and be aware of the issues and be able to talk about the issues. What I'm curious about, and we only got about a minute and a half, and we'll pick this up here and we'll end on the other side. I'm curious about what your reading habits are. Like, what time do you get up in the morning, and how do you know, what do you pay attention to? Because you really have to read a wide range of things, not just sports, to be able to comment the way you comment. Talk to me about that.
18: So really curious, gosh, I'm waffling here. Sorry about why you asked, because nobody's ever asked me that before.
17: I think you're a good sports guy. So I bet we find a fascinating answer to that question.
18: I do spend most of my day, you know, reading as much as I can. I have my social media feed, like carefully selected to make sure that I don't miss anything, and it's really across the board. But when I am not actively working, I try my hardest to disconnect from sports as much as humanly possible, because, I mean, it's my life. It was my life as a kid. It was what my dad and I bonded over. It is what my career is. But I need to take a break every day and separate away from that. And I do that, especially in, I guess we're up against a hard break, but it's like fantasy type novels, Lord of the Rings, that kind of stuff. And also, I really nerd out on animals and animal care and that kind of stuff as well. So yeah, I'll let you send us out.
17: That's so interesting to me, but we'll pick it up there when we get back on the other side. We'll see you right after this break with Michael Borky.
19: 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The bed of it, that is.

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7: Welcome back to the Ricky Matthews Show from the Citizens Bank Studio. We're visiting with Michael Borky. He's a host for Sports Talk Mississippi. And as I've said many times before, in all of the newspapers that I led throughout my career in digital media companies throughout my career, some of the smartest guys were always in sports. They're smart. They remember things. They know things. They are aware of the human condition. They're not necessarily political figures, but they're aware of the political situation because so much of sports plays out outside off the field. And you got to be aware of these things. And I'm not surprised to hear that you're appealing to animals or maybe fantasy novels or something that you're interested in, because that's a really good brain needing to be stretched and you need to enjoy it. And I'm not surprised to hear that, but I bet if I were to, we won't necessarily get into this now, but I bet if I were to look at you've got a sort of a carefully curated social media feed. I'm the same way, but if you were to study mine, you'd be confused about where I stood on the issues, because I'm really trying to understand both sides of arguments. And I've always been like that, because I feel like I'm somewhere in the middle. If you had to define my politics, I'm maybe center right, but I have a ton of stuff coming in because I don't want one point of view to influence me too greatly. Does that sound familiar to you?
8: It does. And, we can really dive deep into the woods here on that. I think that is the worst part about social media, is that we can pick and choose what we consume. And so we stop relating to and understanding people that are choosing something else. I read a really interesting column about the heyday of MTV and how MTV created such a cultural bond between people. Because if you were a rock fan and you wanted to see Blink-182's new video, you had to sit through a Snoop Dogg video before Blink-182 would come up. And they did it all, right? They played everything. If you wanted to consume your music, you had to sit through not your music to get there. And my generation especially grew up on MTV.

0: TV being really, really, really popular. And between that, and yes, radio stations were like rock genre and stuff like that. But if you wanted to consume pop culture, you had to sit through stuff that you didn't actually care about to get what you cared about. And that allowed people to have a more intimate knowledge of other people that weren't us. And we realized that, hey, we might be different, but you're a person just like me. And, you know, you like this, I like that. But, you know, we're on the same page. We all want the same things for life. And I think now with social media, it has turned into, you don't think like me, you are awful. And oh, by the way, I don't ever interact. Like, I'm not around you. I don't have to interact with you. That creates such an isolation between us because we don't actually have to sit through things that we don't like anymore to get to what we do like. And therefore, we don't learn about other people's perspective. And so it's just, I'm on this side, you're on that side, I'm right, you're wrong, and we will never discuss this ever.
1: Hey, listen, I try extremely hard. I tell you, before I say what I try extremely hard on, let me say this and then I'll lead up to that. When I was making the transition from being a publisher to a digital media CEO and leading some very significant efforts in the nation, actually, maybe even in the world, because I had people visiting me all over the world, but looking at what we were doing. The team early on and some of the digital experts inside the team and also with Advanced Condé Nast, the company that I work for, we began to understand what is this thing algorithm and what's happening with it. And we started to really kind of dive into it to try to understand. Of course, we don't know how the algorithms work because they hide that from us. But what we saw very clearly was that they made more money when we were fighting with one another. So the more polarizing they could create the situation, whatever it was, whether it's about talking about Mississippi State or LSU and Ole Miss or Donald Trump, whatever it might be, they made more money when we fought with each other. And of course, along the way, they tantalize us with thoughts that maybe they would get away from doing that, but clearly they haven't done it. So I think one of the biggest issues we face in America today, the arguing that we see, whether it's about politics or sports or you name the subject, it's been just absolutely fuel on the fire by the social media algorithms that, you know, again, they make more money when we're fighting. Haley Barbie used to often say, especially after Hurricane Katrina, that media companies, news companies don't cover planes that land safely. So, I mean, it's just kind of where we are in the world, but you see it every day. And the point I was going to make is I work really hard to try to make sure that my feed is filled with different voices so I can weigh how I want to feel about things. And it takes effort to do that, frankly. And you probably know that too.
0: For sure. And going back to your question from the previous segment, that is why I need to find outlets to escape too, though, because it can become almost stressful when even in sports. I mean, my goodness, the outright negativity about everything that you see. I mean, just sharing an opinion that somebody doesn't agree with, it doesn't turn into, I disagree, here's why. It's, you are this awful word, and here's some stuff I found about you personally that I Googled, and I'm going to post it online for everybody to see. It's like, oh, why on earth are we going from zero to, not 60, but zero to 260 so fast? And so that is why when I'm not working, I have to completely disconnect and send my mind in a completely different world. Because if we took what is said online seriously, it's going to drive us all crazy. And sadly, it does. But I mean, even in sports commentary, we have a huge platform at Super Talk. We have a lot of people that listen. But I mean, that's just me. Imagine what some of these national people have to deal with on a day in and day out basis.
1: I can't even imagine. I mean, listen, when I was leading some major efforts, there were literally people in the community that raised money to fight our efforts, and they attacked me personally. And if there had been skeletons in my closet, it would have been terrible. I mean, it was bad enough as it was. What's interesting, though, about what you do, though, Michael, and when I watch you, is that when you decide you're going to take a position on something, you're extremely thoughtful about it. And so my sense is you probably do what I do. And when I decide I'm going to take a stand on a position, I study the heck out of it, man. I look at both sides dramatically. I think about it. I write about it. I do a lot that long before I come out and just say, this is how I feel about it.
0: Yeah.
1: I want my position to be defensible. I'm not speaking off the cuff. You sometimes, when you come out the way you do, like on the NIL and some of the things that you said about that, but it's beyond that, actually. You clearly have thought these things through. You know, what's your process?
0: So it's interesting. I hate, and I mean, I hate having an opinion that I cannot quantify. And sometimes in sports, you have to. It's like, I just don't think that guy looks right. Well, what do you mean? Well, I just don't think so. I don't like my answers being just because. Why do you feel that way? Well, just because I do. That's just what I think. No, I want to be able to say something. And then for every counterpoint, I want to be able to respond to, because I've thought about it ahead of time. So it's not about, it's less about what I think about this. It's more about what would they think and why do I disagree? Or what questions would they have and what would my answer be? And again, sometimes in sports, there aren't great answers for things. Sometimes two things can be right at the same time that are conflicting with each other, especially in sports. But that is, I really want to be able to respond to every question that the audience may have, almost like debate prep. And, politicians lately are getting worse and worse at preparing for debates, it seems. But in debate prep, it's not about, it's less about your answers and more about when they say something, how do you respond? That I think that's the process in sports commentary that people should take the most, is think about what questions your audience has, because we're talking to a lot of people right now. They can't respond to us. So the only way that we can give them a voice is by thinking about what they're going to ask when we're saying it.
1: Yeah. Yeah. I love that. We will definitely continue this conversation. To me, it's fascinating about what it takes to be successful at what you do. We got about a minute left. World Cup has been great for America, hasn't it?
0: I liken this to hockey during the Olympics. The American hockey team had the country's attention. And a lot of casual people that don't really care about or like hockey or have ever played were interested because, hey, it's the United States. Scrappy underdogs playing Canada. This is cool. I'm going to watch it. And they capitalized on that. They had the great moment. Jack Hughes, bloody mouth, flag over his neck. And that's become an iconic thing. And then hockey got a bump afterwards. Soccer has the country's attention right now. 16 million people watched Game 1 on Fox, and then another 9 million on Telemundo here domestically last Friday. And they capitalized, and the Stars played well, and they played a fun, exciting, attacking, free-flowing style. Captain America, Pulisic, was the best player on the field, and they captured the momentum of the country in the casual viewer's attention. And I just hope that continues, because it's a fun group of guys, and man, they sure seized on that moment on Friday night.
1: It is so awesome to see. It is so awesome to see. I think it's going to help soccer. Michael Borky, thanks for joining me, my friend.
0: Of course.
1: It's been Michael Borky from Sports Talk Mississippi. We'll see you right after this break.
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8: I'm Kelly Bennett for SuperTalk Mississippi News. Lawmakers expanded financial literacy requirements for students in 2026. Senator Daniel Sparks has been pushing for the bill.
9: That's one of the items that's been the most frustrating to me, that we couldn't get across the finish line, that we finally did this year, because young people need to understand the value of the dollar, interest, how it works against you, how it works for you, loans, and it was also a big focus on online. They're going to do everything online, so teaching them safety online for password protection, things of that magnitude in the financial sense. But it has a secondary benefit because it actually could teach them online safety and other ways that people act nefarious.
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1: Welcome back to the Ricky Matthews Show from the Citizens Bank Studio. I really enjoyed that conversation with my friend Michael Borky. I think I actually sent him a little bit on a loop going the route that I took, asking him what he did when he wasn't talking about sports. But I'm not at all surprised to hear some of his answers. And that actually led to some very interesting conversations when we got off the air. And hopefully we'll have more of those kind of conversations on the air. It's really interesting to get to know these guys and their approach to things. And of course, Michael, as I said, most guys who are in sports talk world, they're pretty smart dudes because they're remembering statistics and people and all this stuff. They choose to do what they're doing. And he is a ultra talented dude. And I really enjoy spending time with him, not just to talk about sports, but to also just talk about life. Okay. You know, Alzheimer's, I think probably if you've lived long enough, you probably know somebody who has experienced Alzheimer's. If not, you know someone that you care about who may have had some Alzheimer's in their family. So it's a big, big topic of discussion. When I was publisher of the Sun Herald, we spent time focused on the Alzheimer's Association and their efforts, and they have been hitting the ground running for a lot of years. They've had some great legislative success, I might add, as well. But we're gonna be joined now by Blair Ewing, who's a government relations director for the Alzheimer's Association for the Mississippi chapter. I want to get to know Blair a little bit better, and we'll talk about some of the accomplishments and what they're up to these days. In fact, I'll say June is Brain and Mind Awareness Month, and it's something that gives us an opportunity to kind of focus on all these things. So without any further ado, let me bring Blair into the conversation. And first of all, I'll say welcome to the Ricky Matthews Show, Blair.
12: Thank you, Ricky, and thank you for having me on to be able to talk about the Alzheimer's Brain Health Awareness Month and all of the amazing things we're doing around here in the state of Mississippi and for Mississippians. I'll just tell you a little bit about myself. I am from the Mississippi Gulf Coast, so I live in Madison, Mississippi now, but I grew up in Goshen, so I'm a coastie. I'm a coastal girl. I grew up reading the Sun Herald, and so I'm up here based near the Capitol, but I will always be a coastal girl. But I graduated from Southern Miss, and then I graduated from University of Mississippi School of Law. And from there, that's where I went into nonprofit policy and advocacy work. And I've been doing this for many years, a bunch of different areas. But I started with the Alzheimer's Association in October as the government relations director. So I do state work for the association. We're a big national association, but we have chapters in each state. And I do the state policy and state advocacy work. This mission is very, very important to me. I lost my grandfather in 2011 to Alzheimer's. And I was his primary caregiver, and it was so hard, seeing the progression of this disease, because he was a farmer. He raised me, and he was this big, strong, powerful influence and person and man in my life. And to watch this disease slowly take that person away from me was horrible. So I work hard every single day to make sure that one day we will have the cure and we will be able to eradicate this disease. But until then, we work to pass policy, do education, advocacy, and make sure that our laws stay up to date with the research and the medications and everything that is rapidly evolving to make sure that Mississippi stays up to date with that.
1: So Blair, when you think about the state of affairs with Alzheimer's, we've come a long way over the past several years. How do you talk about it today?
12: So, I'll go back to 2011 with my grandfather for the beginning of it. Back then, it was if your family member or your loved one, or you are diagnosed with Alzheimer's or dementia, it was an end of life diagnosis. It was get your affairs in order, get things tended to. There is nothing to do about it. This is the way it is. And if you look at like cancer, or you look at heart disease, years and years ago, we were there with that as well. But so much has happened now that today with cancer and heart disease, you get that diagnosis and you're like, okay, what can I do to fight this? We have now made it to that point with Alzheimer's and dementia. So, and I say Alzheimer's and other dementia because dementia is the umbrella and Alzheimer's is just one form. There's multiple different forms of dementia. But today, when you get this diagnosis or your loved one gets this diagnosis, it is no longer, okay, let's get our affairs in order. This is horrible. Or it's no longer, I don't want to find out if I have it because there's nothing I can do about it. No, today you want to know if you have this, if you have the beginning stages, you want to catch it in the beginning stages because there are amazing treatments out there that can slow this progression down considerably. There are, and I'm going to talk about this, the law that we recently passed in Mississippi for the insurance coverage for this medical test. This medical test will actually tell you if you have it in the early stages where you can actually get on. So it's just moving so rapidly, the research and the advancements around this disease.
1: Well, listen, congratulations on your success in the legislature. You know, I've had a series of conversations on this show, on this particular show that is airing on Thursday. It goes beyond coast of Mississippi and the Jackson and Delta and other areas of the state. And one of the things I've tried to do is have a wide ranging conversation with a growing list of legislators, not just from coast of Mississippi, but from other parts of the state. And one of the things I talk about is that, you know, we tend to think of the legislature in terms of polarizing issues that might come up, the big issues where there's a lot of fights and whatever. But when you get into the trenches of the legislation that passes the Mississippi legislature, so much of it is bipartisan. And I would think that when you, as the government relations director for Alzheimer's Association, Mississippi chapter, when you're working on a bill, like you were able to accomplish this year, I bet you're able to find incredible bipartisan support because who has not been touched by this? What's your experience like?
12: So my experience is what, just like you said, what people mostly see on the news is the big arguments over this huge issue, politically hot issue. And the thing with Alzheimer's, we call ourselves, we're not red, we're not blue, we're purple. So we're very bipartisan because we're not with a political party. Everyone is affected. Alzheimer's doesn't choose a political party. It affects everyone. And it doesn't care who you are or where you are. So when I'm up at the Capitol and I'll use our recent legislation that we just passed, we joined in with American Cancer to pass this bill. So because this testing that was we were trying to get insurance coverage for, it tests for multiple diseases. But Alzheimer's is one of the main ones. And when I was up there and I was talking to legislators, I heard every single person had a story, whether it was their family member, whether it was a friend, whether it was a friend of a friend of someone who has been diagnosed with Alzheimer's or dementia. And people, they are so affected by this that when you say, when you even mention Alzheimer's or dementia, they start sharing their story. And I started this off sharing my story about my grandfather. So it's just, it's deeply personal. And I think everybody is hoping to get to have and see advancements around this horrible disease. Because for so long it was just, this is it. A lot of the stories that I did here up at the Capitol as well was my family member didn't want to go. My family member was afraid of being diagnosed. So they're super excited that there is something now to be able to catch it in the early stages and be able to talk about treatments and talk about, ways to slow this disease down. I will say that our recent bill passed unanimously through the House and Senate. There was not a single no vote. And it made it to the governor's desk and he signed it. Governor Reif signed it. So there was never a debate on it. There was never a argument. These are the things that people really don't hear that much about, but our legislators understand, and they're actually amazing in the fact that they will absolutely join together on a very important issue and get it passed and tended to.
1: It's really, really good stuff. Hey, when we come back on the other side, we'll continue our conversation with Blair Ewing, who's the government relations.

0: She's director for the Alzheimer's Association here in Mississippi, and talk about why it's important in June to really focus on this. We'll see you right after this. Wow, nice job. Very nice job, Blair.
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10: Google says its own AI is being used to scam Americans out of their money. Google's Gemini has emerged as a premier artificial intelligence used by Americans, but bad actors are also making bad use of it. The company is now suing a China-based cyber hacking network for using Gemini to create phony websites that look like the ones you might do business with here in the United States. Halima Delaney Prado is Google's lawyer.
11: The outsider enterprise basically used AI, they used Gemini to create a website, a gift card website.
10: Speaking on Fox and Friends, those scammy sites pose as everything from UPS to Verizon and AT&T to the New York State Easy Pass toll service. They've counted 9,000 fake sites, and using AI just made those fake sites more difficult to spot because they're that good. Google says there could be hundreds of thousands of victims. With Fox on Tech, I'm Evan Brown, Fox News.
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0: Welcome back to the Ricky Matthews Show from the Citizens Bank Studio. We're visiting with Blair Ewing, who is the Government Relations Director for Alzheimer's Association here in Mississippi, where they have some great legislative success this year. And, you know, this notion of early testing, you know, I have this thing that this show that I do every Wednesday. It's called Singing River Health Talk. And I get the opportunity to talk to a wide range of physicians from literally every discipline. And You know, one of the things that if there's a theme, it's that in Mississippi, culturally, some of it's culture, some of it's lack of access. Some of it is, we just don't want to face the reality. Some of it's our diet, but often, too often, actually, we're facing a difficult disease of some sort when it could be too late in some circumstances, when really advancements in testing, advancement and the kind of analysis that we can do, this notion that you mentioned before we went to break about early detection and being aware of the risk factors and all these things. If we would just pay attention to these things, I would say it literally across the board, people in Mississippi would lead a much healthier life. But as it relates to dementia and Alzheimer's in particular, but really the broader dementia, just knowing the risk factors and being aware of it, it's, again, it's not the sentence, the death sentence that it used to be. There are things that can be done. There are preventive measures that you can put into place. It's great that we're at least in that place. And we just want more people to be there with us, don't we?
13: Absolutely. Like I was saying earlier, before, just as little as 10 years ago, when you received that diagnosis, your loved one receives that diagnosis, it was end-of-life care planning. Now with our legislation that we just passed, and that's the biomarker testing coverage. The legislation that we passed was to get insurance coverage for biomarker testing. And biomarker testing has been out here for a few years. It is FDA approved. It is medically researched and proven. And what it is it's a simple blood test. Didn't think 10 years ago, 20 years ago, we'd be able to say this for Alzheimer's and dementia, but you can have a simple blood test. You have to be showing symptoms. You have to be recommended by your physician to have this test. But if you are catch it early and you have this blood test, and it will let you know if you have Alzheimer's or dementia, it'll let you know what type Alzheimer's or the different types of dementia that you have, what type of, and I'm not a scientist, I'm not going to get into this too much, but it'll let you know about like the different areas of the brain that it may be affecting. And then from there, from that test, your physician can then go ahead and prescribe you treatments for it, depending on that specific type. And to be able to have that available and be able to be where we are scientifically and research wise around Alzheimer's and dementia is just so amazing. And what we did pass this previous session, which again, our legislators passed unanimously through the House and Senate. Governor Reeves signed it. We now have insurance coverage to be able to get that test. So we have private insurance, Medicaid, and state plan will cover this. Again, you have to be showing symptoms. You have to get it a referral from your physician. But do not be afraid to go if you yourself or your loved one is showing some type of symptoms. If you feel like I'm forgetting things, I'm noticing things, my loved one, there's things that I'm noticing. Do not ignore it. Do not wait. Take them to the physician, to the doctor. You go to the doctor, and make sure that you get this tended to and looked into, because there are amazing medications out there, and we now have insurance coverage for this testing. But before any of that, we do want to cover that this is preventable. Alzheimer's and dementia, the same as with now there are like predisposed, like where you will get Alzheimer's or dementia, but there are ways that you can prevent it, same as with cancer, same as with heart disease. And this is through lifestyle and healthy choices. We're going all the way to middle school to try to teach children about healthy eating habits, keeping exercise, brain health. There is exercises for your brain. Do crossword puzzles. Do fun little tests for your brain. Just like you exercise your muscles, exercise your brain. And that prevents that plaque buildup that can cause the disease to be able to progress if you do have it. Obviously, people can be predisposed through genetics, through family members that had it, but that isn't the whole picture. It also is health as well. And that's what we always try to bring awareness to and about. And so we really, just to cover essentially, and I'm just running my mouth, but to cover essentially what you were saying, it does start at home. It starts with your health and your eating habits and your exercise and just making sure that you stay healthy.
0: Hey, listen, we're out of town for today, but I can tell you, as a former publisher who spent the last year writing a book called Finding Hope, that, man, when I'm on mentally, I feel so good and I feel so hopeful. If you get, if you feel, you know, you think, gosh, how do I find that sweet spot again? You know, we take for granted the ability to think clearly and be able to make sound judgments and these kinds of things. And don't take those things for granted. Pay attention, do your research. And I think you'll turn out good on the other side. Hey, it's been a pleasure to spend time with you, Blair.
13: It's been great to spend time with you too, Ricky. Thank you for having me on.
0: You bet. It's been Blair Ewing from the Alzheimer's Association in Mississippi. Have a great day, and we'll see you tomorrow.
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19: Fox News, I'm CJ Papa. President Trump returning to the White House following his trip to the G7, where he signed a deal to usher in peace with Iran. But there are plenty of critics. Fox's Mark Meredith has the presidential pushback on Truth Social.
20: These fools who think I haven't been tough enough on Iran when the stock market just hit a record high and oil prices are tumbling down are either jealous, bad people, or stupid. Make America great again. Now, the deal means an immediate end to the war, an end to the U.S. naval blockade.
19: The deal also eases sanctions and opens the Strait of Hormuz, the first ever ticker tape parade for the New York Knicks, who are the NBA champs.
21: It is a sea of blue and orange down here. Millions expected to line the streets of the Canyon of Heroes all the way up to City Hall, where there will be a ceremony at noon.
19: Fox's Tanya J. Powers, America.
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24: Thursday, a chance of showers and thunderstorms throughout the day. Partly sunny with 190 degrees. Heat index values up to 100 degrees. Chance of the west stuff is 60%. Thursday night, showers and thunderstorms are likely. Mostly cloudy with a low around 74 degrees. Chance of precipitation is 70%. And Friday, showers and likely thunderstorms throughout the day. High near 89 degrees. Mostly cloudy. Chance of precipitation is 70%.
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26: I'm Kelly Bennett for Super Talk Mississippi News, brought to you by Mama Justice. If you've been injured and need legal representation, call Mama Justice for a free consultation at 662-883-6262. The remnants of Tropical Storm Arthur continue to move across Mississippi. The Mississippi Emergency Management Agency has already received reports of flash flooding. The National Weather Service has issued several tornado warnings. The threat of flash flooding is highest in South Mississippi, but the entire state could see flash flooding with heavy rainfall expected throughout today and into tonight. Please avoid areas that are already flooded and never drive around barricades. 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
1: 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DPS, through its MHP's Motor Carrier Unit and the Commercial Transportation Enforcement Division, is partnering with Big Rig Truckers to conduct safety checks across our state for the Trooper and Trucker Safety Initiative. 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
26: Starting on July 1st, minors who commit violent crimes with guns in Mississippi will be charged as adults. Senator Daniel Sparks told us the new law has gotten a lot of attention.
2: It basically tells people under the age of 18, if you commit a crime of violence with a weapon, you're no longer going to youth court, you're going to circuit court. We've seen some terrible cases across our state that young people have committed very violent acts with a weapon. And in years past, I think there was some security blanket, possibly even being told to them by older people who may have a hand in them doing those things, is that you will go to youth court. You're not going to have serious consequences.
26: The bill also increases penalties for selling or transferring a stolen firearm to a child. 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

0: Good morning, everyone, and welcome to Midday Super Talk Mississippi. I'm your host, Gerard Gibbert, along with Rhino in the Element Wealth Studio, guiding you through the middle of your day with facts, fodder, and fine music on this
1: Friday Eve.
0: It's a monsoon out there. Man, that is a bunch of rain. What's going on across the state? I know the southern tier of the state in particular has been absolutely inundated, and there's flash flooding going on. Haven't heard of any severe weather as of yet. Have there been any reports, tornadoes,
1: severe storms? I haven't seen anything severe. I saw some suspected tornadic activity, but it could have just been wind, but it was very limited.
0: Yeah.
1: But yeah, if you're looking at the radar, like I'm looking at the live radar right now for the whole state, and it looks like the Delta is really the only part of the Magnolia State that's not getting completely drenched. They got some spotty showers in places, but South Mississippi, south of I-20 is pretty much just a big block of green, red, yellow, and orange.
0: Yeah.
1: And then if you follow the line of, say, like the Natchez Trace into central and northeast Mississippi, there's just a whole bunch of yellow, red, and orange.
0: So my fellow bandmate, by the way, Steve Lott, he's been on the program before. He plays lead guitar in the house band, represents George, Lucedale area. Stone County, I believe, is also in his district. But he sent me a note this morning talking about the MEMA app. He said it's quite useful, so I'm giving them a little bit of props here. He said you can set notifications up in your area. Says it does a great job of very timely sending of alerts. Of course, he makes the point, you and I have talked about this before, all these tools we have now at our disposal, because we all walk around with something connected to all that information. You don't have to be sitting in front of a television like we did in the old days, or listening to your radio off air. So, yeah, shout out to MEMA. Representative Steve Lott said he's been using it. They've been getting drenched in his part of the state, as you know. And he pointed out Picayune, in particular, said they have received an inordinate amount of rain, and it's starting to cause some swelling of the creeks and the lakes, the ponds, the rivers, all the bodies of water, causing problems in that area, sort of south-central, southwest Mississippi. And that's because there's a tropical storm, Arthur, I believe it is, named Arthur, in June. Doesn't appear to pose any threat with respect to wind, just a bunch of dang rain. Unusual weather pattern, I would say, for this time of year. Such a contrast to the drought that we have experienced in the last few years. But here we are, so stay safe out there, folks. That's the main thing, and take your time driving and stay weather aware. Make sure you got your hands on the wheel and feet on the controls underneath you there, and most importantly, your eyes on the road. Because one thing's for sure, Rhino, stuff happens quicker when you're on those wet roads, so be aware of that. So, shout out.
1: I'm just seeing an update. We were talking about potential tornadic weather. It's not much, but it is the only thing I'm seeing, is there is one of those angry red polygons running from roughly New Orleans all the way across the Mississippi Gulf Coast, snagging Hattiesburg and Laurel in the polygon, all the way over to Mobile, Alabama, up to Monroeville.
0: Wow.
1: And they are saying there is a 10% tornadic risk in that area.
0: Okay. So some
1: still
0: of that.
1: Still a low risk, but we were just talking about it and it popped up.
0: Some of that embedded sort of stuff, right? I think it's what we're looking at. You got the rain forming up, and you get a little clash of the air, and boom, tornadoes can spin up. So be aware, folks. The Supreme Court has made a ruling on a law that bans drug users from owning guns. This is the same one used to prosecute Hunter Biden. And so the court ruled that the government cannot prosecute a man for owning a firearm just because he habitually smoked marijuana. That's what they decided today. This clarifies a section of the Gun Control Act that forbids a person who is, quote, an unlawful user of or addicted to any controlled substance from owning guns. So that seems pretty straightforward. So I'm not really sure what the nuance here is that caused the Supreme Court to rule this way. So I think the case that they considered involved searching the Texas home of who was thought to be a drug dealer. 2022. So they found marijuana, small amount of cocaine, and a Glock 9mm pistol. The individual, Ali Daniel Hamani. Not sure if I pronounced that correctly, but that's what it looks like phonetically. Admitted to law enforcement that he smoked weed approximately every other day, but that he was not on drugs during the search. Indicted for unlawful possession of the gun, later challenged that, arguing that the wording of the statute was too vague and actually violated his Second Amendment rights. So there you go. The quote, the government's claim that historical, from the ruling, that historical laws targeted habitual drunkards for the same reason targets unlawful users, because they regularly used intoxicants, is difficult to square with the historical record. Makes sense. So there you go.
1: That was when, during the oral arguments, you had the conversation about how much the Founding Fathers drank compared to what you would call an alcoholic nowadays.
0: So I think the issue here is just the subjective nature, right, of your user. You use to the point where you shouldn't have a gun. And that's just extremely subjective. And I think it's fair to say that differs by person.
1: That being said, I don't know that this Supreme Court case is going to have very much reach as far as, say, the forms you fill out for the background check that says you got to check, are you a user, that kind of stuff.
0: Yeah.
1: I don't know that this is going to change that. I think it would require a separate lawsuit challenging that before you see that changed, unless the Trump administration surprises everybody and says, well, based on this ruling, we should change it. It's not outside the realm of possibility, but I would imagine this is going to be a very narrow decision that doesn't have a whole lot of bearing for anybody outside of this one individual.
0: Something that we...
1: I mean, it sets a precedent that can be used for other individuals, but I don't know that it's going to have a whole lot of ground-shaking changes coming out of it.
0: I think you're right in that respect. I was going to say that this is something we discussed considerably on the program when Mississippi's medical marijuana law was being considered and then ultimately went into effect. We received a countless number of our audience would send us questions about how does this affect the checkbox, the application for a firearm. And I think you made the point over and over again that, yeah, there are no police that's going to go come determine whether or not you're a drug user and you lied on your form. I think the issue would be, I guess, if you got involved in some sort of crime, you were accused of a crime involving a firearm that you acquired by checking the box that said, yeah, I don't use drugs, and then it was determined, well, yeah, you do a lot. So that's
1: like
0: subjective.
1: The old seatbelt law. Before Mississippi law enforcement could pull you over for not wearing a seatbelt, it was secondary.
0: Okay.
1: Which means they had probable cause for something else, like you were speeding or you ran a stop sign or you didn't use a signal or whatever else. And they pull you over and you're not wearing a seatbelt, that was a secondary violation. They tacked it on.
0: Okay.
1: That's pretty much how every prosecution for habitual users buying firearms went. It was, they were already caught up in something else and they tacked it on.
0: That makes sense. So, just an interesting ruling that just came out this morning that I thought it was worth sharing with you guys. We got Kristen Vance Richards, founder and CEO of Wealth She, wrote an article in Forbes that I think you'll want to hear about. Coming on the program next, it's Jim Leggett at 11:05, lecturer of economics at Mississippi State University. Chris Brown, Northern District Public Service Commissioner at 12:20, coming right back in the Element Wealth Studio.
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0: Appreciate that, Rhino. Let's see. One of the founding members sadly passed away yesterday. Walter, right? One of the brass players. 81 years old. Man, do I feel old thinking about enjoying that music in my youth. And here, one of the founding members of the great band Chicago. His last name starts with a P. Can't remember.
1: Parazader?
0: That sounds right. Yeah. Man, so sad to hear that. 81 years old. Made a lot of great music that we still enjoy today. Right now, of course, it's Kristen Vance Richards, founder and CEO of Wealth She. Appreciate you coming on, Kristen.
2: Thank you, Gerard. I appreciate it.
0: Yeah, so you have written an article that was published in Forbes entitled Why Women Who Build Wealth Still Feel Poor. Tell us about that. What does that mean?
2: Yes, well, this was my first article with Forbes, and very excited to say that I am a Forbes contributor.
0: So that's awesome.
2: Yes, I'll be publishing at least twice monthly going forward.
0: Wow.
2: Yeah, but my first article, I had to go through a very lengthy vetting process, and the editors at Forbes really liked this idea that I brought to the table about financial lag. And as a researcher, I have studied behavioral economics for quite a while, but I was reflecting on my own experience as a divorced single mom of many years and noticed that even though I have developed a seven-figure net worth for myself, that sense of anxiety and worry hasn't gone away. And I didn't find a name for what it was that I was experiencing in the research literature. And so I worked to put a name to that, and I've titled it Financial Identity Lag. And so, you know, people hear about imposter syndrome, and it's definitely not that, because individuals who have financial identity lag, they know they're good at what it is that they do. They've developed wealth, they are developing wealth, they are working hard.

0: hard to become financially stable, but it's about that belief versus the present moment. And that anxiety really doesn't slow down. It doesn't shut down. And it's trying to get your body to calibrate. And so another term that I've identified is called financial calibration. And that's really the process of ensuring that the systems, you know, your nervous system, your behavioral system, that it all coalesces, that it all aligns through that process of calibration. So just because you develop wealth doesn't mean that you necessarily feel wealthy or stable or secure. And there's that sense of lag that a lot of women, at least that's what I can attest to at this point, carry with them into the future.
1: Well, it sounds like, though, that the concerns that cause the anxiety and I guess the feeling that you're still poor, as you say in your article, is really not financial related, that it's other things that we just need as humans in our life to feel, I guess, some sense of peace of mind and wealth and just comfort, right?
0: Yeah, Gerard. So it can be financial related or perhaps not be. And so I just want to share a little story. My kids, when I became a single mom, were 1 and 2 when their dad and I separated, and 2 and 3 when we divorced. And I would have this cuddle 2 minutes time with the kids because I worked multiple jobs, still work multiple jobs, because at this point I love being a researcher as well as an academic and now a Forbes columnist. But I had this thing called cuddle 2 minutes. And so I would literally set the timer with my kids after we would do bath time and prayers, read a book, and then they would each get 2 minutes to cuddle with mama before it was time for me to say lights out, get back to work. And so for me, when I had barely 5 figures to lean on in times of a financial emergency, it's almost as if that sense of instability and fear of the sky falling doesn't go away, because you're always sort of scared that even though you're building wealth, that some disaster is going to happen at any moment and take it all away.
1: So is this unique to females, though? I mean, you focus on that in the article, but I would think this would apply to the male.
0: Yeah, I don't believe it's unique to females at all. It just so happens that, you know, I've started a business called Wealth She, and so I really focus on the female perspective and being a female as well.
1: Yeah.
0: But as I've reflected on this, I've had male friends that talk a lot about how their families have experienced, even generationally, the Great Depression, and how they saw their grandparents or parents go through some similar things, and they carry that generationally with them too. I have a story about my grandfather, Edgar Fogelman, who's passed away, but people used to call him E.P. Fogelman. Those were his initials, and he said it stood for every penny. Because even though he had worked very hard, was an entrepreneur, and amassed wealth for himself, he made sure every penny mattered. I remember when he used to wash out the bread bags and reuse them for things. He would reuse paper towels and hang them up on the line to dry, even in his vacation home outside of Orlando, Florida.
1: All right, so talk about your company, Wealth She, right?
0: Wealth She.
1: Yeah. So what's that all about?
0: Yeah. Well, of course, there's the word Wealth E and emphasis on the he there.
1: Yeah.
0: And so Wealth She is really focused on empowering women to develop finance.
1: Mm-hmm.
0: And I am a former research fellow with the National Endowment for Financial Education. Did that during my PhD program at Florida State University, and have spent a long time working in the area of financial education as well as financial capability. And I've just really noticed that there is a lack of really good information for women in the market. And there's a lack of coaching and support as women really start to try to get on the right track for themselves financially and go from, I have this knowledge, I have this information, but what do I do with it? And so Wealth She helps to go from, okay, you have this information, and now we need to put the behaviors in place to make sure that you can capitalize on that information and do the next right thing, which, you know, there's several series of those, to develop the wealth that you're hoping to develop, the sense of stability, the financial agency to get where you want to be.
1: Yeah. Is there like a target you like need this much money? There's lots of wealth managers, you know, that engage in all sorts of services to that effect. But are you focused on that, or more about just kind of in general how to have that sort of balance in your life?
0: I'm focused in general on how to have that balance in your life. So there's no set amount of money that an individual has to have to participate in group coaching, one-on-one coaching, in WealthShe. It's really a client-centered on what are their goals, helping to identify those goals, and helping them move step by step to reaching them. But I've also found that when you have a group of women that have their own goals and can talk about those goals together, they can lean on one another for support, and with a coach to guide them through that process, they can achieve much more than they thought that they would be able to otherwise.
1: And you talk about this in the article that, you know, you can have a tidy net worth, but maybe don't have the liquidity that you need to deal with some sort of unexpected event in your life that could send you into a tailspin, honestly.
0: Absolutely. Absolutely. So you might have a lot of money in your 401k or a good amount of money in your 401k, but then you have an emergency that comes up. What do you do then? So women bring all kinds of questions to the table, and we're able to talk through those and make a plan together.
1: Yeah. And I think that is true for a lot of American households and just a lot of American individuals as well in general that are facing that prospect. Mm-hmm. It's a concern.
0: Yes, absolutely. Absolutely. So I also don't want to lose sight of single moms as one myself. You know, single moms on average have $10,700 median net worth. Hmm. That's not much. And those women are tasked with raising kiddos, raising a family, and often feel a great sense of insecurity. And so I recognize that I have been very privileged to have the drive, the focus, the aspirations that I've had, the educational background that I've had, and have wanted to put this all together into a program to help inspire other women, whether they're single moms or career women such as myself that really want to grow something bigger.
1: If you can hang around, we can keep talking a little bit.
0: Okay.
1: Yeah.
0: Sounds great.
1: We got Kristen Vance Richards in the Element Wealth Studio. $10,000 for the single mom, right?
0: Single mom.
1: Yeah.
0: Yes.
1: Just so our audience knows, in case you don't remember this from statistics, that's half or above and half or below is what median means. So, man, that's astonishing. Coming right back. Stay with us.

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4: 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The remnants of Tropical Storm Arthur continue to move across Mississippi. The Mississippi Emergency Management Agency has already received reports of flash flooding. The National Weather Service has issued several tornado warnings. The threat of flash flooding is highest in South Mississippi, but the entire state could see flash flooding with heavy rainfall expected throughout today and into tonight. Please avoid areas that are already flooded and never drive around barricades. 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
5: 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Gerard Gibbert. He keeps his classified documents right where they belong. Inside a Journey record jacket from the 1980s. Gerard Gibbert, Super Talk, Mississippi.

0: Yeah.
1: Welcome back, everyone. It's Middays from the Element Wealth Studio. Kristen Vance Richards, founder and CEO of Wealth She, also recently published an article in Forbes that was entitled, Why Women Who Build Wealth Still Feel Poor. So enjoyed reading that. So before we went to break, explain that or share that with the folks again, the single mom, the median net worth of a single mom, $10,000 and change.
0: Yeah, $10,000 and change.
1: Half below that, half above that, and that net worth's likely not liquid. It's certainly on the lower end of the scale, right?
0: Yes, and you can break that down further. That that $10,700 is 3 cents for every dollar a married couple has.
1: Okay, yeah. 3 cents for every. All right. So is there some advice there that you could offer, Kristen? Maybe, and you've been through this personally, that you know, you're not going to bat a thousand at this, and things change, obviously, in relationships. But I just wonder sometimes if folks don't rush into these marriages without really thinking through everything properly, and they end up falling apart.
0: Best laid plans,
1: yeah,
0: you know?
1: Yeah.
0: So there's never a crystal ball. If there was, I'd be looking into it every single day, as I'm sure many would. And I always say, if God would have told me how life was going to turn out from the beginning, I could have done a really great job, you know, and work that plan and work it well. But that's just not how life unfolds. And so we have to expect the unexpected. But when I approached Forbes, I pitched to them that I wanted to share a perspective of being a single mom who could capitalize on the strengths that women develop as single moms when it comes to building wealth. And that wasn't something that they had thought about before. And so when the editor read that, I think it really struck her as there might be something there.
1: Okay.
0: And so, you know, yes, the median is $10,700, but let's talk a minute about the strengths that single moms bring to the table because of the challenges that they've had to face. And so I've kind of developed a 5C model is what I call it. And so clarity is part of that. And clarity is not just education. It's knowing yourself and your history with money. So, and this is not just single moms by any means. This is part of Wealth She. But you have to really get to know your financial situation like you might never have before when you find yourself in the midst of divorce, when you find yourself in the midst of a big life change, be it being laid off or going through the Great Recession or going through COVID, many things, you know, we've experienced in life. You have to really gain clarity and know that what your money history looks like, what your relationship is with money, and then have a sense of clarity about how you might move forward, even if that is that clarity brings fear. And then the next C is courage. So the stakes are high when you get that clarity. You have to, though, take the new job. You have to take risks. You have to perhaps invest. It's scary for a lot of people to invest because they don't quite understand what investing means. They don't know how to go about the process of investing. We talk a lot about putting financial education in schools, but do we talk about what that really looks like to own stock? Do we talk about the process of having a mutual fund? Do we talk about what a 401k really means or what a Roth IRA really means? So it's taking the courage to gain the information and take the next step. It's scary. It's being willing to do things scared and do it anyway. And I often, as a professor, told my students that, you know, that is part of life, is being willing to put yourself out there. If you don't have one foot in an area that makes you feel just a little bit uncomfortable, are you really living life? And so I empower and encourage women to be courageous and take charge of their lives that way, because the risk of doing nothing is even bigger than doing something.
1: Well, are you finding that that women are wanting to engage, they're wanting to learn about this stuff, they're wanting some advice, some counsel?
0: Yes, absolutely. Absolutely. There's even a whole group called the Financial Therapy Association, which has come up in the last 20 years because financial therapists, as they call them, they come from a variety of backgrounds, from mental health to psychology, social work, financial planning, financial coaches, financial counselors, and they're understanding that money is more than numbers. The psychology of money is so important.
1: Yeah.
0: And even Richard Thaler in the last 7 years won a Nobel Prize for his work in behavioral economics, because the old understanding of economics is like we were computers functioning with all the information in a perfect system, but that's just not how people are wired. So yes, people really want this information and people want to know how to do it better, because they're understanding that on their own they're not doing it well.
1: So what sorts of resources are available to provide this sort of training or counseling that doesn't cost a bunch of money? Because a lot of these folks really don't have the money to invest in those sorts of services.
0: It's true. I find that people struggle no matter their income range, but there is group counseling for sure, and so that's something that WealthSheet offers. And so when you're participating in a group, the entry to access that information is more cost effective because there's more than one woman in that counseling coaching opportunity. But if you're talking about someone that might be struggling with high levels of debt or other financial burdens, there's debt counseling that's available. There's other types of products and services that are available too, and so we can point those folks in the right direction.
1: Are there groups or organizations or clubs that someone could look into to perhaps join? And I think there's a lot of value in interacting with other people that are in your same situation.
0: Sure. Well, I would recommend that they reach out to me directly. I have a website, thewealthshe.com. It's currently under development with our great folks at Mad Genius here in Ridgeland, Mississippi. And but they can contact me there. They can also reach me at thewealthshe@gmail.com, and I'd be happy to give them some additional information and resources. Another website to take a look at would be the National Endowment for Financial Education, where my dear friend Billy Hensley is the CEO and president. I would also recommend taking a look at the Financial Therapy Association website, too, where you can find a lot of coaches, counselors, and other like-minded individuals who have their services posted there as well.
1: So what's on the horizon for the content of future articles that you're going to contribute to Forbes? What are you thinking about?
0: Oh, gracious. So I was just talking to the editor at Forbes this morning, and it seems like Forbes is recognizing that people really want to know, am I financially okay? And so they've asked that I write several articles in a series to help answer that question of, am I okay?
1: You personally, right?
0: Yeah. Yes.
1: Well, you just told us you have a 7-figure net worth.
0: remember that financial identity lag piece says the sky's going to fall at any moment, right?
1: Yeah, right.
0: Yes. But people want to know how they measure up. And you can look at a retirement benchmark all day long. And for most people, you're going to look at a benchmark of the mean or the average, and you're going to fall very short. You're going to look at the median, and you might fall very short on that benchmark as well. But I'm proposing other benchmarks that people need to take a look at to see if they are following great steps to make sure that ultimately they will be, if they're not already, financially okay.
1: Okay. And Kristen, what about just advising people on how to efficiently spend their money as well, because we're not always good at that?
0: Yes. So one article I published a few years ago was about integrating mindfulness into financial spending and financial planning. And so I take individuals through several different exercises, and one is called pause and plan. And so we talk about being very mindful in our spending, and of course we develop a budget line item by line item, but before spending, pause, take a beat, breathe,
1: gotcha,
0: and think, do I really need that? And I imagine there's a lot of listeners that maybe have 100 different items in their Amazon cart at any time, right? So if you keep it in your cart, you're practicing a part of that pause and plan.
1: Just
0: because you didn't
1: cart.
0: Push the buy now button, and it's not necessarily going to be at your door tomorrow morning between 4 and 8 a.m.
1: Kristen, appreciate you coming in. Kristen Vance Richards, founder and CEO, Wealth She. Thanks for coming in.
0: Thank you,
1: Yeah,
0: Gerard.
1: Congratulations on the deal with Forbes. That's
0: Thank
1: great.
0: Thank you. I'm really excited.
1: Coming right back in the Element Wealth Studio.
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7: I'm Caleb Saylors with the SuperTalk AgriNews Network, and here is your morning AgriPort. A popular fish to catch in the Magnolia State can be a nuisance in ponds and small lakes, a report from Mississippi State University Extension finds. According to the report, crappie can cause major problems in smaller bodies of water because their diet is very similar to that of other pond species. When crappie numbers are low, diet overlap with other species is not a problem, but crappie sometimes produce extremely large numbers of young. After stocking, crappie may be rare for several years, then suddenly populations multiply and fill the pond with a lot of hungry fish. The young eat all the food needed by both bass and bream, causing the other pond dwellers to grow slowly and become much thinner. That is your morning AgriPort. With the SuperTalk AgriNews Network, I'm Caleb Saylors.
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0: in the Element Wealth studio. You know by now that the United States and Iran have signed an agreement yesterday to end this nearly four-month-long war, that being reported, a memorandum of understanding. So this includes some provisions that both sides have agreed to comply with, but it primarily sets the stage for further negotiation to hammer out a more permanent deal between the parties, including the disposition of Iran's nuclear capability. Many in Washington are criticizing the deal, saying it stops short of that. And it's kind of hard to tell, honestly, at this point. The president has made it clear that they will turn over the nuclear dust. And by the way, that refers to the enriched uranium that is stored in its pressurized containers, is the storage approach. And apparently they're buried beneath the surface, beneath some big mountain somewhere. The president says only this country and China have the means to excavate, his word. I got to tell you, I don't see the regime showing up saying, here, Mr. President, have our enriched uranium. I don't know how that's going to happen. But the president's made it clear that that's either going to happen or he's going to drop bombs on their heads, I think is what he said. And then the Strait of Hormuz ostensibly is open. And there's all kinds of reports about traffic flowing through the strait. Some say it's still dangerous, that there's still mines underneath the surface of the water. They still got these drones that are going out and causing problems. They're kind of annoying and menacing, but they do pack a punch. They can make some problems for these ships. And then there's the issue of paying tolls to pass through. So today, based on what I've learned in reading through the documents and reports, apparently those tolls have been suspended for this 60-day negotiation period, but making that permanent, no tolls to pass through, is a subject for the permanent negotiation. So that's kind of where we are. Look, I support this. I think this was the right thing to do, is to get in this war and end the hostilities and bring everybody to the table to negotiate. But I'm still concerned, first, that they will comply. I'm not worried about this country. I think we're pretty good on our word. I'm worried about Iran, as you have pointed out, others on our text line, me a little bit as well. Lying, if it means that we're gaining advantage over the infidels to the infidels, is perfectly accepted. Not only that, it's encouraged. It's like sanction in their culture. So I have concerns about that. And then I just have concerns that ultimately they will abandon their nuclear ambitions and turn over the material. And I got to say this, as much as I view Israel as an ally, they've proven, I think, that, you know, we have this ceasefire going on. You guys are still bombing, right, shooting missiles and the like. And I think the president has had some stern words with Netanyahu of Israel. And so I have concerns about them adhering to the ceasefire. They've already breached it. So during this 60-day period, because that would blow up, no pun intended there, the negotiations, if that should happen. And they've also expressed, you've seen this, Rhino, they've also expressed concerns that to some extent it would weaken their defensive capability in the region, that they still could be a target, and they may have their hands tied a bit through this agreement. So they've expressed concerns. Bottom line is, we got some work to do. This memorandum of understanding, my understanding is that the president went ahead and signed it last night at dinner. Do you see that? With Macron, with French President Macron. So I'm not sure exactly what prompted that, but apparently He decided, let's get this thing over with, because it was scheduled to be signed today. Tomorrow, Friday. And he went ahead and signed it, put pen to paper. I thought that was fascinating. Just kind of a twist that was unexpected. But I'm going to remain optimistic. It's the only way to be about these kinds of situations. And at this point, good news is oil trending downward. Now the average price in the country has a 3 handle in front of it. So it is busted through the $4 mark. That's good news for price of gas at the pump. I've seen so many conflicting reports on the outlook of oil from, yeah, we're going to still see it return to higher levels, to, no, we're actually going to have an oil glut next year. I've seen that as well. We're coming right back after the news with Jim Leggett, Lecturer of Economics, Mississippi State University.
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2: Fox News, I'm Therese Crowley. President Trump back from the Palace of Versailles, signing the Memo of Understanding with Iran.
3: We're never going to let them have a nuclear weapon.
2: Fox's Mark Meredith.
4: The president arrived back in Washington just before sunrise. He's likely happy to be home, but he is facing an avalanche of criticism from lawmakers in both parties who are not happy with his deal in Iran. The president says this was also about the economy. He posted around 4:30 this morning, "These fools who think I haven't been tough enough on Iran when the stock market just hit a record high and oil prices are tumbling down are either jealous, bad people, or stupid."
2: AAA finds gas dropped below $4 a gallon. The Supreme Court rules on guns and ganja, striking down a federal law banning gun possession for habitual marijuana users. It was the same law that was applied to the former president's son, Hunter Biden. America's listening to Fox News.
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6: Thursday, a chance of showers and thunderstorms throughout the day. Partly sunny with 190 degrees. Heat index values up to 100 degrees. Chance of the west stuff is 60%. Thursday night, showers and thunderstorms are likely. Mostly cloudy with a low around 74 degrees. Chance of precipitation is 70%. And Friday, showers and likely thunderstorms throughout the day. High near 89 degrees. Mostly cloudy. Chance of precipitation is 70%.
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8: I'm Kelly Bennett for Supertalk Mississippi News. Gas prices have moderated from recent highs, but as Fox's Jenny Casola reports, you're still paying more than you did a year ago.
9: AAA's national average for a gallon of regular gasoline has dropped below $4 to $3.99, about 50 cents below the average from a month ago. Prices are still about 25% higher than this time last year. AAA says despite these higher prices, slightly more people are expected to drive at least 50 miles from home for Independence Day weekend than last year. AAA says filling up the tank for a road trip is still cheaper than purchasing flights for many travelers, especially families with kids.
8: The average price for a gallon of regular in Mississippi is $3.61. That's down from $3.71 a week ago, but a year ago, the average was only $2.68 a gallon.
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8: The mother of a one-year-old boy shot and killed by police during a shoplifting call at a Walmart in Mississippi this week is speaking out. Fox's Jeff Manasso has that story.
14: Velisaya Wiley says she's looking for accountability after police in Senatobia, Mississippi, responding to a theft call at a Walmart Sunday, opened fire on the suspect's car. The driver injured, a baby inside the car killed. Wiley describing the chaos from the passenger seat.
15: I raised my baby up trying to show them that he was in the car, so she was backing up and she hit a car.
14: Wiley saying police shot into the car on purpose. Police don't deny that, saying the driver of the car was charging toward officers as the shoplifting suspects tried to flee. The Mississippi Bureau of Investigation has taken over the case and promises transparency.
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0: Welcome back, everyone. It is hour two of Middays from the Element Wealth Studio on this
1: Friday Eve.
0: We welcome now Jim Leggett. He is a lecturer of economics at Mississippi State University. Hey, Jim. Thanks for coming on.
2: Morning. How are you doing today?
0: Doing fantastic. Just trying to survive this monsoon that we're having here in the state of Mississippi.
2: Yeah, it looks like we're going to have it for a while. And then if our friends on the coast, they better have the boat ready.
0: Yeah, it's really something. So you crossed the pond and went to Germany here recently, and you're doing some research. My understanding is you're writing a book about World War II. Tell us about that.
2: Yeah, this all started about 3 years ago when I my wife and I did a tour with the World War II Museum, and I got curious about what my uncle did. And there were rumors like he was with Patton in the Battle of the Bulge, but no one knew it. You know how family folklore is, kind of like your relative won the war by himself. And then some of the folks I met there got me started on this. And then I discovered, wait a minute, he really did do some interesting stuff. And as I started learning stuff, I started making notes, and notes became narrative. And if you look under the baseball caps there, there's 300 pages. And what we did... and it's like once you get started, you can't stop. And what we did in the month of May, my wife properly pointed out, you're not going to be satisfied till you actually go there and see the battlefields that he fought on in France and Germany. And that's what we just got back from doing. I still hadn't figured out what I'm going to do with all. I think three chapters will get born, but that was kind of the point.
0: Yeah, that is awesome. Well, when do you expect to release the book, Jim?
2: Well, I think at some point I just got to say I'm done.
0: Okay.
2: You know, I think, you know, because you could go forever. And so what I'm going to do, I would say at least a year, but it always takes longer than that. And then the process is just because I'm done doesn't mean a publisher's done with you yet, right?
0: Yeah, oh, absolutely. Well, that's good. So you may find some other subject matter to write about.
2: Yeah. Well, and I have got a couple more visits planned. But one of the things we did on this trip that was interesting, and I found a guy who's a battlefield guide from Normandy, but from the Alsatian region of France. And that's that part of France that borders Germany. And depending on who won the last war, it's either French or German. And he's from there, so he found some obscure places for us. But more importantly, he helped us make connections with the people that live there and remember it. Perhaps one of the most, I can come up with several things, but perhaps the most powerful moment. We had the privilege of having lunch with an 86-year-old woman who was 4 years old during the Battle of Hattin in January of 1945, and she was sharing her reminiscence. And I took along this picture of him, you know, probably shortly after the war. But the most poignant moment was she held it up to her head like this and basically said, "Thank you for coming to save us."
0: Huh.
2: And my wife happened to nail that picture.
0: Wow. That is awesome.
2: You know, and then the other one we did, we went to visit the graves of some of his associates, his battalion commander, and a peer, and I think a guy that was under him. And we made contact with a French group who's basically adopting the graves.
0: Yep.
2: And this gentleman who's like 86 played taps on the harmonica kind of as a special thing for us.
0: Yeah.
2: You know, and that was special.
0: Yeah.
2: So I think, and one of the things my wife and I were talking about, we took from this is to us as Americans, we go to war someplace, then we come home.
0: Yeah.
2: To them, the war came to them. And everybody has a story. And then the other story I'd like to share with you briefly. We went into Germany and went to the site of a prisoner of war camp. For those of you fans of Masters of the Air, at the very end, they liberate a prison camp, gets liberated.
0: Yep.
2: My uncle's division was the one that liberated it They think there were like 100,000 there, give or take. But what was perhaps poignant was I was with two German guys, and we were standing by a memorial, and we were just sitting there very casually, like I'm talking to you. Well, what did your grandfather do during the war? And then you think, stop and think a minute about it. Wait a minute. 80 years ago, our respective ancestors would have been trying to kill each other.
0: Yeah, that's true.
2: And you go, okay, maybe this there was a purpose here. So, you know, I could probably tell you guys more and more stories about it, but very personal trip, learned a lot just off there. I have a stack of books about yay high. And over to the side, I have a do list. It's about three legal pages long, and each one of those will probably take who knows how long. So,
0: wow,
2: you know, so it's a fascinating journey. And I guess the loop back to that, what makes this interesting, we as Americans do not know about the second part of the Battle of the Bulge that no one talks about. We all know Patton going up the Ardennes and saving that paratroopers who claimed they didn't need to be rescued. But what happened is when he left, that left a vulnerability, and then the Germans exploited that. And on New Year's Day, my uncle's division, which had been in there for 2 months, met the 6th SS Mountain Division, which had been at war for 4 years, in a windy area. They got their butt kicked, but he saved his guys. But more, and we actually got to ride on that road. But more importantly, it slowed down the Germans. Now, the rest of the story about the Battle of the Bulge story is the army didn't think the stuff in Alsace was important. Perhaps due to personality conflicts, they now think is important. And there were some things that could have gone really, really wrong. So I can say my uncle, sir, was in the Battle of the Bulge. In fact, they didn't give him a campaign star for it. Now it's considered all part of one of the same campaign, partially because their commanding general appealed to General Marshall. And now that's the part about Patton. Last 3 weeks of the war, they got transferred to Patton's Third Army, so they can legitimately say they served with Patton.
0: Has there anything that you've discovered through this research that really shocked you? You just weren't aware of, didn't know, and I guess are incorporating that now.
2: Oh, absolutely! Certainly, this other trip. On the trip, let's start at the personal level. You know, my uncle, like a lot of men who served in combat, probably from time immemorial,
0: yeah,
2: never wanted to talk about what they did.
0: Yeah,
2: my dad kind of emulated. You know, he did some pretty important stuff, but we never knew. And then as I started this process, you know what? You really did do some important stuff. And then we saw that ground. But so on a personal level, that meant a lot to me. I think on this particular trip, what surprised might be, I'm going to use surprise because I can't come up with the word, how appreciative and welcoming the French were to us. You know, they like brought us into our homes, fed us, and that same day went out to some farmhouse in the middle of nowhere, and they served us this wonderful meal, tart flambé, you know. So I guess what I took from it is how eager they were to tell their story and how stay appreciative for the sacrifices our forefathers, you know. And part of me always thought that was a throwaway line.
0: Yeah.
2: At least the Frenchmen I ran across is they felt differently. And maybe the thing to think about.
0: Yeah.
2: That part of France, it went back and forth for several hundred years. The Germans, what they did is, when said, okay, you are now part of Germany. You do not speak French. And they drafted 140 Alsatians, most of which went to the Eastern Front, most of which died.
0: Hmm.
2: You know, so it's a whole different. Now I got a book over here. I haven't looked at it yet, but it looks like, you know, imagine if came into Mississippi and said, "You don't say y'all anymore. You're not eating grits. And by the way, you're going." You get the idea. So yeah. As I learned that, I had different appreciation for what that particular part of the country endured.
0: Gotcha. Jim, appreciate you joining us. Fascinating, and congratulations on the work. Look forward to the book, and sounds like you got some other projects in the works as well. Always enjoy talking to you. And,
2: as you know, one project begets another.
0: Absolutely.
2: But I'm trying not to be that guy who has 15 unfinished projects in his garage.
0: We got you. Appreciate it.
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0: We're back with you in the Element Wealth Studio. Thanks so much for being with us. So the TSA has launched a remote screening pilot program at Boston's Logan International Airport. This just happened June the 1st. They announced this partnership with the Massachusetts Port Authority. And here's what it means. You can go to a remote terminal in Framingham, Massachusetts, go through your TSA checks, then hop on a bus that will transport you to Logan Airport, the big airport that serves Boston, and avoid all the hassles of parking there and going through security and standing in line. So trying to, I guess, distribute out the security check process remotely so as to relieve some of the congestion and pressure at the primary airport. So a pilot program right now that the Transportation Secretary, Sean Duffy, says if it, you know, all works out, could be rolled out to other, certainly major airport areas.
1: Speaking of airports and TSA, you know, I've been all in on the World Cup.
0: Yeah.
1: The TSA did have to put out a public statement. I think it was yesterday when it finally came out. They were putting it together for a few days. But it was warning foreign travelers that have come to the U.S. for the World Cup heading home that you need to put any ranch dressing you're taking back with you in your checked luggage.
0: Okay.
1: That it can't come on the plane in your carry-on.
0: Why ranch dressing?
1: Because there are that many world travelers, specifically Europeans apparently, that have discovered the joys of ranch dressing and are trying to take as much home as they can.
0: Since when did ranch dressing become joyful?
1: Apparently they don't have it over there and they really like it.
0: Jeez, of all the things that might be unique here in this country that are not available in those, ranch dressing? That's bizarre. Wonder who got that started.
1: I mean, it's the World Cup. There's all kind of bizarre stories.
0: That's true.
1: You've got the Scotland Tartan Army drinking out bars in Boston, selling more beer than they've sold for any St. Paddy's Day before. Which thing? This is Boston, the whole area of the city called Southie that's famous for their Irish immigrants, and the Scots outdrank the Irish.
0: Well, you're right. There are all kinds of crazy, bizarre stories and some neat ones as well. This German guy, right?
1: That's oh, yeah, Freddie.
0: Become famous, world famous.

0: famous.
1: He got to talk to the astronauts on the International Space Station while he was in Houston. He got to sit in the capsule that orbited the moon recently.
0: I think that's all pretty neat. And I think one of the cool aspects of this whole event is all these people coming to this country and realizing it's not what they're being told it is back home. And their perspective is changing dramatically, positively.
1: Although there were some Scots fans that made the trip from Boston to New York, and they offended some New Yorkers that were asking about, well, how do you like New York? And they replied, it's not as good as Boston.
0: Oh, gosh. Yeah, that's a no-no, especially when you consider the rivalry, certainly from an athletics perspective, between those two markets, those two cities, not as good as Boston.
1: I think the latest I saw on Freddie was yesterday or 2 days ago, he had a private aircraft company reach out to him and offer to fly him private to the, I believe, Ella Langley concert he's headed to today in Oklahoma. And he declined. He politely declined and said, respectfully, we would like to take the road to see more of America.
0: Yeah.
1: To which the fellow German, the automaker, the Volkswagen, reached out and offered to give him a bigger ride to put all of his souvenirs and stuff in for the trip.
0: Well, he wants to perhaps see the USA in a Chevrolet, right? Rather than jetting around in a private jet. Man, yeah, it's a good story. I like that. So is there still a possibility that the U.S. could meet up with Iran at some point?
1: Everything's still up in the air. Yesterday was the last day for the first kind of tranche of matches, because each group makes up four teams, and all four teams have to play the others. So there are three group matches. The first round of those got finished up yesterday, the second round starting today. So it depends on how the groups bear out as to whether or not the U.S. could meet Iran. But, yeah, it's still a possibility at this point.
0: Okay. That would be kind of cool. So quick check of your markets. They're in the green. The NASDAQ up nicely, 362 points. The Dow also up, not quite to that level, now up 180. So what's going on here is that yesterday the Federal Reserve, Kevin Warsh's first open market committee meeting. What a contrast he is from his predecessor, Jerome Powell, Fed chairman. I tuned in and listened to Kevin Warsh deliver his remarks. I regularly tuned in to Jay Powell and prior Fed chairman as well, when they would meet with the press and field questions and just give an overview of their decision with respect to interest rates. Just a completely different tone, and I think a completely different roadmap for the Federal Reserve. I would say that in a positive way, but they kept interest rates the same and signaled a rate hike this year and possibly next year, indicating that we may not see a decrease, an interest rate decrement, until third, fourth quarter 27. That's the indication. Markets weren't crazy about that, but they're feeling better about it today. The Fed chair just announced, Kevin Warsh, that the central bank is dropping forward guidance. How about that? So they're not going to tell you, yeah, here's what we expect we're going to do in the coming quarters at these meetings. I'm fine with that, honestly. The biggest takeaway I got from those remarks yesterday was that he is completely restructuring and changing the committee aspect of the Federal Reserve and what the focus will be of the respective committees. And it sounded like it needed an overhaul and retooling based on his discussion of that. But he said we're going to change the way we gather and analyze data. And what he meant by the gathering is the sources of information that the Fed uses to make decisions about monetary policy. I totally appreciated this. And I'll give you an example. The Fed relies on lots of unreliable information that comes from other federal agencies to make these decisions. And he signaled that the Federal Reserve is going to deal more directly with industry and seek input from the private sector in shaping their decisions. That's good news. And often this information that they use to make decisions, it comes from other agencies, is just dated and it's not current. You think about the incredibly powerful technology we have today that all of our private sector companies are using. I mean, right on Walmart, if they have a Little Rock store that sells toothpaste at 1:05 a.m. in the morning, by 1:06 they know that toothpaste was sold globally in the company, that information. That's what they use to run the company efficiently, but not our Federal Reserve, as an example.
1: It's hard to find a Wally World open at 1 nowadays.
0: That's true.
1: But COVID killed the 24-hour Wally World.
0: Yeah, you're right. Bring it back. But I think it's good news that Warsh says, yeah, we're going to rely more on information from the ground, from industry, from the actual participants in the economy itself, and not rely so much on the government's, I've talked about that before, the labor force participation rate. They say they call 60,000 people a month. Show me somebody that's ever been called. We're coming right back in the Element Well studio.

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5: I'm Kelly Bennett for SuperTalk Mississippi News. Gas prices have moderated from recent highs, but as Fox's Jenny Casola reports, you're still paying more than you did a year ago.
6: AAA's national average for a gallon of regular gasoline has dropped below $4 to $3.99, about 50 cents below the average from a month ago. Prices are still about 25% higher than this time last year. AAA says despite these higher prices, slightly more people are expected to drive at least 50 miles from home for Independence Day weekend than last year. AAA says filling up the tank for a road trip is still cheaper than purchasing flights for many travelers, especially families with kids.
5: The average price for a gallon of regular in Mississippi is $3.61. That's down from $3.71 a week ago, but a year ago, the average was only $2.68 a gallon.
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0: Days from the Element Wealth Studio. On the C Spire text line, talking about this Supreme Court case earlier. The Supreme Court just ruled, and it concerns law around applying for the purchase of a firearm and the question about being, what does it say, Rhino, habitual drug user, or have you ever, I guess, is the way the question is structured. And so the Supreme Court came down with a ruling that basically attempts to, I guess, narrow that particular question as it pertains to owning guns. And it says that a Texas gun owner, who that's the suit that was at question here, that was heard by the court, was facing criminal charges after admitting to marijuana use. And his house was searched. There was suspicion of him being a drug dealer. His house searched. They found drugs, also found firearms, and basically said, yeah, you can't do this. And he said, well, I'm not actually a habitual drug user. That's so subjective. Yeah, I got drugs here, but I'm not habitual. So it's kind of conflating recreational drug use with drug addiction is the way I would see it. But where do you draw the line? That's difficult.
1: That's what it comes down to, is how do the courts define habitual?
0: Yeah.
1: And that's how you wound up with the conversation about the founding fathers habitually drank enough to be considered clinically alcoholic by today's standards, but they were totally within their rights to bear arms.
0: Yeah. Well, that makes sense. So Randy in Starkville says they need to strike the words in quotes, have you ever, from the gun question. I've been sober 19 years, but I buy my guns privately. I would like to buy from a local gun shop, but I don't want to lie to ATF. I get it. And so appreciate you sharing that, Randy. It just seems like it's a difficult thing to measure and ultimately enforce. Because I start thinking, Rhino, how many times do law enforcement conduct these sorts of investigations, busts, if you will, searches of one's property, home, vehicle, find drugs and guns?
1: I'm trying to find the most recent version of the 4473, because I know they updated it recently. Let's see. It looks like the question reads, it's question F. Are you an unlawful user of or addicted to marijuana or any depressant, stimulant, narcotic drug, or any other controlled substance? With a warning underneath it that says, warning. The use or possession of marijuana remains unlawful under federal law, regardless of whether it has been legalized or decriminalized for medicinal or recreational purposes in the state where you reside.
0: Okay.
1: So that particular question doesn't have the have you ever modifier.
0: Yeah.
1: Like G, have you ever been adjudicated as mentally defective? H, have you ever been discharged from the armed forces? J, have you ever been convicted in any court of a misdemeanor crime of domestic violence?
0: Well, this is an interesting ruling, though. I mean, the fact that this case made it all the way to the Supreme Court, I find interesting on the surface. But now we have a ruling, and you just wonder how that will affect adjudication in lower courts going forward. I can't remember the last time I heard of a case, though, where someone was, I guess, accused of, would it be lying on the form? Falsifying the form because, wait, I found drugs and guns. You said no, but does that really mean that you lied? Because,
1: I mean, in the hypothetical, what if they purchased the gun and then became a user?
0: All possible, yeah.
1: Because I'm not a lawyer, but I don't think there's a federal law that prohibits the possession. I think those are all state and local laws.
0: That sounds right.
1: That prohibit possession if you are a user?
0: Yeah.
1: Or in possession?
0: So this is getting a bunch of news coverage, though, for sure, because I'm not sure that the ruling was expected to come out the way it did. And again, we'll see if that drives any change in the lower courts going forward, and maybe even in law enforcement in general, in their arresting activity and so forth. Because it is what happened here, right? My understanding is law enforcement suspects this individual is a drug dealer, has a warrant, searches the house, boom, we found drugs and guns. And they arrested him on that basis, just for possession and guns simultaneously under his roof. And he sued and said, no, that's a violation of my rights. Went all the way to the Supreme Court. Supreme Court sided with him, essentially. I mean, it's your understanding of it, right? Yeah. So that certainly will have consequences. There's no doubt about that. Just thought that was interesting. Again.
1: But like we said earlier, I don't know that particular Supreme Court decision is going to have wide-ranging consequences. It simply sets a precedent that can be used in the future to challenge the current policies and procedures.
0: That's probably right. So if this happens again and someone gets arrested and gets accused, I guess charged with that, yeah, this could certainly influence how the courts would rule or how they would treat such a case. They may just dismiss it. Hey, I got a Supreme Court case here that said, yeah, you're not really doing anything wrong here, haven't committed any crimes, and therefore we got to let you go. And just rule at that point, dismiss it. So, interesting that this is even going on. Yesterday, Kevin Warsh also emphasized that he's the new Fed chairman, by the way, that their focus is on price stability. He talked about strong productivity and massive capital investment, mainly driven by this AI revolution. Talked about job gains, low unemployment. And he is a supply sider. Now, what does that mean? It means that, and this is really consistent with Ronald Reagan's economic policy. I would argue he maybe was the first to really promote supply side economics. It really means, hey, if you just give the private sector some jet fuel, lower taxes, less regulations, let them keep more of their money, and you see the private sector will produce more, that increases the supply sufficient or in excess of demand, and that keeps prices stable. And by the way, it also makes sure that people are working and earning enough compensation to live a comfortable life. Demand side economists, those are more left-leaning Keynesians. That's named after the famous economist John Maynard Keynes. And he basically said, yeah, the way to boost the economy is to boost demand. And the demand he was talking about primarily was government spending. That's demand side. That's what leftists generally believe in. Yeah, if we just spent more money, and even if it means we got to borrow it, which we certainly have been doing that will create economic prosperity. Different than supply-side economics. But we have a Fed chairman here that leans into the latter. He believes in that. Now, the central bank really isn't involved in those policies. Those are fiscal policies. Those are laws that come out of government, regulations that get promulgated by government. At the Fed, his role is monetary policy. They really have two sticks there. One is the benchmark interest rate, and the other is the amount of bonds they hold on their balance sheet. And all that really means is how much money is available in the economy. When you increase the money supply, that generally means there's more lower rates, more demand for it, as opposed to more liquidity in the economy available for loans and capital investment and so forth, as opposed to, no, we're going to hold all these, we're going to liquidate these off our balance sheet, I should say, which means that, hey, you banks, now you're holding this these securities, and you don't have as much liquidity to loan there. So, but he says inflation is the target. He's concerned about inflation. He said our goal is still 2%. He said, really, we've been above that for more than 5 years. Persistently high prices are a burden for the American people. Just the big takeaway there for me, Rhino, is a straight talker, not this gobbledygook we get out of Jay Powell. They're like, what the heck did he say? And you watch the markets go up and down trying to decipher it. Coming right back.
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Bruce Springsteen makes great music, but rather unhinged from a political perspective. Geez, so I can't determine the town concerning this next story I'm going to share, the city, but it's a free neighborhood library box that's in a neighborhood where

0: you can actually check out books and return books in the neighborhood. Well, it happens to be on a street adjacent to a home that has a flagpole in the yard, and it's got the American flag and a Trump flag flying. So this nutcase leftist mom who lives on the street filled up the library box, which has nothing to do with the homeowner, with the Trump and American flag in their front yard, filled it up with LGBTQ propaganda and pro-abortion material. These people are sick. Not that we don't already know that, but I'm looking at the little box and looking at some of these books. Detransition Baby? That's a book?
1: For deranged lunatics.
0: I had no idea. Books about abortion? We write books about abortion? Here's another one. Ark of Justice. Gosh. Incidents in the life of a brave girl. How about this one? Post-Roe America. People are writing books about this? Oh, my gosh. So this nutcase went and filled a little box up with all books related to that subject matter. Just unbelievable. I'm telling you, it's religion for them. It truly is. Though they have no God. They have no soul.
1: Besides Barack Hussein Obama.
0: Well, that's true. On this earth. But it's... I'll say it again. It
1: seems like people forget they were making little kids sing worship songs to Obama when he was president.
0: I do remember that now that you bring it up. But it's climate change, it's race, and it's radical gender ideology. Those are their political, if not just personal life gods. That's what they worship. Completely. Totally deranged and sick. I just was shocked at that. Who takes the time to do that? What are you accomplishing?
1: Pathetic, worthless wastes of oxygen.
0: Achieving zero. Nothing.
1: Never have achieved anything. Never will achieve anything.
0: Gosh.
1: Because they're that worthless.
0: That's just incredible.
1: That's why they vote Democrat.
0: That's unbelievable.
1: Because Democrats are worthless.
0: And speaking of which... The news out of Washington, D.C., the train keeps rolling in Democrat socialist land. The primary for the nation's capital's mayor, challenger there, has conceded to Democrat socialist Janice Lewis George. This movement towards Democrat socialism is engulfing the Democrat Party. This ain't your father's Democrat Party, as they used to say. There was a time when they kind of framed themselves as we're for the common, the working people, and people of all races and colors and stripes and all that kind. We have a big tent, you know, and all that sort of stuff. No, that's not the case anymore.
1: It went from live and let live to live like I tell you or else.
0: That's exactly right. So this is City Council member Janice Lewis George, a self-avowed Democratic socialist, just like the nutcase Mondami mayor of New York. Man. So it looks like that we're going to see what happens after this. And it's just unbelievable to me that the people of Washington, D.C. see fit to sweep this person into office.
1: Didn't they elect a literal crackhead within my lifetime?
0: Oh, yeah. Marion Barry.
1: Yeah, so yeah. I mean.
0: On video. On video, right.
1: The people that live in and around Washington, D.C. are a perfect example of what happens when you fill your brain with the stupidity that is liberal ideology.
0: It's really sad. It totally, totally is.
1: You cease to be a functioning human being and you become a clapping seal for the dumbest people on the planet.
0: What bothers me is how many people in this country now are buying into this nutcase ideology under the pretense, the auspices, that this is going to improve their lives. Government is going to improve your life.
1: What did P.T. Barnum say? A sucker's born every minute?
0: Well, we got a bunch of them. We got to fix it. We got to start with the young people. Coming right back with Public Service Commissioner Chris Brown after the news.
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3: News. I'm Gianna Gelosi. Hours after President Trump signed a deal with Iran, Saudi oil tankers are sailing through the Strait of Hormuz. Vice President J.D. Vance.
4: On the military side, the Iranians for the second night in a row did not shoot at any ships in the Strait of Hormuz. So far, they are honoring their end of the commitment.
3: Vance says more than 12.5 million barrels went through the shipping channel last night. And we got a Supreme Court ruling this morning.
5: Whether or not you could go after someone who you discovered was a habitual drug user, in this case marijuana, and that disqualify them from owning or possessing a gun. The court has got a unanimous opinion, essentially. There are all kinds of factions and concurrences, but nobody's dissenting here, saying that the prosecution of this individual or going after this individual based on his drug usage and gun ownership violates the Second Amendment.
3: Fox's Shannon Bream. 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
7: Thursday, a chance of showers and thunderstorms throughout the day. Partly sunny with 190 degrees. Heat index values up to 100 degrees. Chance of the west stuff is 60%. Thursday night, showers and thunderstorms are likely. Mostly cloudy with a low around 74 degrees. Chance of precipitation is 70%. And Friday, showers and likely thunderstorms throughout the day. High near 89 degrees. Mostly cloudy. Chance of precipitation is 70%.
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9: 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If you get injured in an accident, call Mama Justice for a free consultation at 662-883-6262. A year and a half after an Oak Grove student was stabbed on campus, the student has passed away. The Lamar County coroner confirmed Wednesday that Elijah Brown had passed away. Brown was in a school bathroom in December 2024 when she was stabbed several times in the face, chest, and hands. An autopsy will be performed. At the time, a 17-year-old suspect was detained and charged. We don't have their name. The DA's office has reached out to youth court now that a death is involved. Remnants of Tropical Storm Arthur are still out there. The entire state of Mississippi is under a flash flood threat until at least later tonight. I'm JT Mitchell.
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9: With gas prices beginning to come down, AAA is projecting a record travel period for the 4th of July. Here's Jeff Manasso.
12: The Independence Day holiday going to be a busy one, with a record 72.2 million Americans traveling at least 50 miles or more between June 27th and July 5th. AAA says most travelers over 60

0: 61 million, will choose the most affordable travel by car, even though gas prices are still higher than this time last year. AAA says the number of people flying, 5.85 million. The number of people taking buses, trains, and cruise ships, just under 5 million this year.
1: Oxford native and Magnolia Heights graduate Cooper Pratt found his first big league hits Wednesday night in the Milwaukee Brewers' win over the Cleveland Guardians. The new Brewer shortstop had a pair of singles and a stolen base as he works to become the next face of the franchise. With Supertalk News, I'm JT Mitchell.
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1: Friday Eve.
0: We got Chris Brown, Public Service Commissioner, joins us in the next segment. We had that wrong. My apologies for that. So, Mo says, we can't allow Iran to charge a fee for passage through a natural body of water. What's next? China demanding payment to pass through the East China Sea. The Philippines wanting payments for the Luzon Strait. I get it, Mo's. And the president has said as much, and the vice president as well. But that's apparently that's part of the plan. I'm not sure if that sticks, if that remains in the final agreement. I don't think it should. And I agree. And it is crazy. They don't own that body of water, for sure. We shall see. But hot off the press is that the vice president is rebuking Israel. Their cabinet, their president, about this agreement. I said that earlier in the program, how they apparently were not happy with it, felt like it diluted their strength, their ability to defend themselves in the country, and didn't really achieve the overall ultimate objective of ridding Iran of their nukes. So the vice president, man, he didn't hold back. He came after him. And he's right, in my view. It's Israel has been a steadfast ally. I think that's absolutely the case. And no one, perhaps, has been harmed by these menaces in the Middle East, the radical nutcases, than have they. Mostly because they absolutely hate Jews, and two, because of their proximity, their geographic location. We're fortunate in this country. Henry Barber talked about that yesterday. We got oceans that separate us. So, and we have a country that is surrounded on two sides with major bodies of water. So I agree. And that is a natural defense. But the Israelis, I think they're overreacting. And I'm pleased that the Trump administration is lashing back out at them because they could endanger the deal. So let's get to the table and start negotiating good faith. And the president said this, the old Ronald Reagan principle of trust but verify still applies today, and we have the means to do that for sure. So let's move forward. Yeah. Can we just admit that it's a bad deal? Well, no, and I tell you why. And I don't mean to be so confrontational in that respect, but it's, as the president said, it's a memorandum of understanding to stop the dang war and to get the traffic flowing. Now, it's being reported now that some 12.5 million barrels of oil already moved through the strait. That's more than zero. It was averaging about 20 million a day, which roughly is 20% of global consumption. We consume globally about 100 million barrels of oil a day. This country consumes nearly a fifth of that on the global stage. So these are good things. Their economy is in a free fall. And there are a lot of, I think, decent people that don't want to be in war in Iran, that don't want this regime to be in control, but fear for their lives if they spoke up about it. And they're suffering the consequences. And so hopefully this will at least provide some relief, but let's get this agreement in place as a starting point to negotiating. Now, like the president said, if they don't negotiate in good faith, if they have what he called a meltdown, I think the vice president actually said that yesterday, meaning they just come to the negotiating table and basically push back on everything that they've agreed to in principle in the MOU, the president says we're going to drop bombs on their heads. That his words, literally, if that happens. So I think we got to give it time. I think we got to get everybody to the table, in the room, negotiating, and hopefully hammer out a deal. And hopefully it won't take 60 days. It doesn't seem like it should. I mean, there's not a lot at stake here. Even if you look at the MOU, the 13 provisions of the MOU, I mean, two or three of those are what I'd say super meaningful, substantive, might require some forethought and some protracted negotiation. But it comes down to their nuclear ambitions more than anything. It comes down to that. And that's what the president has made clear. So I'd say we remain optimistic. Thomas and Greenwood, the war that who started? Them. What do you want to say, Thomas? They've been at war with us for decades.
1: Thomas has hated Trump's guts since the bump stock ban. Nothing we say, nothing Trump does, nothing is ever going to be good enough for Thomas the doubter.
0: Oh, man. So I'll say it again. If the world doesn't have to concern itself 724-365 with what these crazy people are going to do with a nuclear bomb, the entire planet benefits. There's absolutely no doubt. And I believe that's where we're headed. And I'm optimistic about it. It does no good to just mire in negativity and pessimism and criticism at this point when we're trying to get a deal done that would be in the best interest of

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1: Benefits. There's absolutely no doubt. And I believe that's where we're headed. And I'm optimistic about it. It does no good to just mire in negativity and pessimism and criticism at this point when we're trying to get a deal done that would be in the best interest of

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1: Held company like okay. Entergy, Mississippi Power. No,
2: it's under your purview.
1: The TVA co-ops in the north. No, they're regulated by TVA.
2: Okay, gotcha.
1: Yep.
2: But a private entity such as Entergy and that
1: sure.
2: covers the western footprint
1: yes.
2: of Mississippi, where many of these facilities are, they got to come before you. I mean, there's some exceptions based on the cost of fuel inputs and market.
1: Sure.
2: They've got some leeway there. But in general, what I think it's the economics of producing electricity that maybe is not widely understood. It's a function of CapEx more than it is the actual OpEx.
1: Correct, and it's a formula, right? And so the law allows them to recoup certain capital investments and to pay for their infrastructure. So just look at it like this. A certain percentage or part of your bill every month is to maintain the infrastructure. That's
2: okay.
1: the poles and the power lines, the generation, all those things, a certain portion of the bill is part of that calculation, of that formula. Everybody pays a little part, their little share, percentage of those infrastructure costs
2: okay.
1: and power generation costs. And fuel is passed through. So bills will go up and down based on the cost of hydrocarbon and other fuel sources to generate the energy. But that's no profit to the company at all. It just passes through.
2: Yeah.
1: But to answer your question, so yeah, and the bigger the company is, if you pay 4% of your bill for infrastructure costs, that's just a number. It's not. I'm just
2: yeah.
1: using it for reference.
2: Yeah.
1: If you pay 4%, and my bill at home is $150, I'm paying 4% for infrastructure. If that big industrial development comes in, either technology infrastructure or whatever it is, and their bill is $80,000 and they pay 4%, then they're going to support a larger portion of that infrastructure based on that percentage of the cost to deliver the energy.
2: Yeah,
1: and
2: makes
1: so,
2: sense.
1: And so a lot of people don't understand that your bill is basically a huge formula. And so you put all the data points in and it spits out how much per kilowatt hour it's going to be at the end of the day.
2: Yeah.
1: And so there are some leeways that a company has to be able to negotiate cost on bulk energy. And we'll see that in different parts around the state that they negotiate with the company on how much per kilowatt hour. But what we at the Public Service Commission want to do is to make sure that Mississippians are not subsidizing industry
2: yeah.
1: through their bills. And we're very diligent about that.
2: But you've heard the concerns. The concerns are that this contract was negotiated privately, mm-hmm. confidentially, between Entergy and AWS. Certainly, the largest will be the largest consumer of electricity of all the data center operators setting up shop in Mississippi. And the concern is that they've given them a sweetheart discount deal, which is going to necessitate Entergy raising rates on everybody else to cover those costs.
1: So I think a lot of where that's coming from is that there are some capital investments, capital costs that had to be incurred by Entergy to be able to provide power to AWS.
2: Yeah.
1: So who pays for those capital improvements? And I think that is what people are really concerned about. So transparency is the best thing. You know, if we're transparent, Entergy's transparent, AWS is transparent. If everybody's
2: yeah.
1: transparent, there's no particular boogeyman in the corner, so to speak. So, you know, we want to make sure that there's transparency all the way through the process. And I think it's very important. That's the role that we play, is to try to make sure that everything is transparent.
2: Yeah.
1: And AWS, you know, it's interesting because we have three different data centers doing it three different ways. You have Compass and Meridian that just made a contract directly with Mississippi Power and kind of started building out their infrastructure. Then you had AWS, which worked with MDA and came through the legislature because of secrecy and NDAs and things like that. So they needed speed to market, and they didn't want people knowing that they were coming for
2: right.
1: obvious reasons. So they went that direction. Then we have XAI up in DeSoto County that pretty much just dealt with the locals. Side. We didn't have any input on those data centers because they're what they call behind the meter. XAI is producing all their own energy. They'll have up to 41 gas turbines producing the energy they need to run their data center on campus. So they don't disrupt the grid. They don't cost anybody any money around them. There are some headwinds on

0: ways and things like that that you know we need to try to look at. So I think the anxiety people have is the unknown. There's a lot of unknowns to say, okay, who is regulating some of this? Who's making sure that these questions are answered? And I think that's the important part for all of us in the agency side is to be transparent and try to get in front of it, let people know how it operates and how it functions, and trust but verify, right?
1: Yeah.
0: I think that's been the interesting part all the way through since I've been in this position.
1: Sure.
0: I'm a business guy, so I want to know why, and accounting is accounting.
1: Yeah,
0: right.
1: That's right.
0: Garbage in, garbage out. So you got to make sure that they're doing it right, and that we're guarding the ratepayers. And at the end of the day, technology infrastructure can be a huge benefit for Mississippi. We were talking on the way down here. I had a friend of mine lives in Sevier County, Tennessee. That's where Gatlinburg is,
1: mm-hmm.
0: and so Gatlinburg has huge tourism income.
1: Mm-hmm.
0: So it has one of the lowest property taxes in the state. Why? Because they take that revenue and they cut the property tax for everybody in that district. So there's all kind of things that could be done that can benefit a local economy. You know, if a data center goes into XYZ County and those supervisors negotiate the deal with that company, which they do, a payment in lieu of or fee in lieu of taxes, then they could use that for any number of things. They could give you a homestead exemption if you live in the county. They could give teachers pay raise. They could pave more roads. That's a huge revenue generator, and I think that's, again, where the transparency part comes. If people see the benefit, they're going to jump on board and be a part of this revolution that is coming whether we want it or not. Technology infrastructure is coming,
1: yeah,
0: and it's incumbent upon the United States to lead. And I'll tell you,
1: I agree.
0: I was telling somebody this. It's like, you know, somebody was telling me, I'm scared of AI. And so I get that. A lot of people are very concerned, but it's kind of like the nuclear deterrent, right? I hate to use that example, but the United States has a nuclear arsenal. We can keep everybody straight because we have the power, and they won't rival us.
1: Yeah.
0: So we have peace through strength, and I think it's the same thing with data. The one that controls the data will control the future. And I'd rather it be the United States of America and not China or India or some foreign power.
1: Right.
0: So it's incumbent that we get this right, that it benefits our citizens, doesn't tax our citizens, but we utilize it in a way that benefits us all.
1: I agree. All right, we got a break. We can keep talking. We got Public Service Commissioner Chris Brown in the Element Wealth Studio coming right back.
0: Thanks.

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4: 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If you get injured in an accident, call Mama Justice for a free consultation at 662-883-6262. A year and a half after an Oak Grove student was stabbed on campus, the student has passed away. The Lamar County coroner confirmed Wednesday that Elijah Brown had passed away. Brown was in a school bathroom in December 2024 when she was stabbed several times in the face, chest, and hands. An autopsy will be performed. At the time, a 17-year-old suspect was detained and charged. We don't have their name. The DA's office has reached out to youth court now that a death is involved. Remnants of Tropical Storm Arthur are still out there. The entire state of Mississippi is under a flash flood threat until at least later tonight. I'm JT Mitchell.
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0: We're back with you in the Element Well studio. Thanks so much for joining us today. So we're visiting with Northern District Public Service Commissioner Chris Brown. I guess what I mainly want to do, Commissioner, is kind of put the public's mind at ease that if Entergy were to show up, since they are under your purview as a regulated utility, and say, hey, look, we miscalculated on what we thought was going to be needed for Amazon Web Services, and we miscalculated in our direct agreement with them for the rates, kilowatt hours. And we got to have more money, guys, and you're going to have to approve this, and we're going to recover this from traditional consumer, non-industrial, non-AWS ratepayers. I don't think you guys are going to be friendly to them. I hope you wouldn't be friendly to such a request.
1: No, we're not going to do that. And I will tell you this. There were some build-out, that there were some timelines that the companies agreed to, and there were going to be some liquidated damages if they didn't hit those timelines. Well, those were negotiated outside of the of our purview. We didn't get to decide if it's prudent or not because of the speed to market issue. So we were going to be well within the area. If you promised you're going to deliver it and you don't, and then you have a penalty to pay, I'm not putting that on the ratepayers. That's your deal. You're going to have to eat that. And so, you know, we're very, very aggressive at trying to make sure that that we're not transferring the cost of a multi-billion-dollar company's investment on the ratepayers of Mississippi.
0: Okay.
1: And I'll be honest with you. I think if AWS or XAI or Compass, they're very wealthy companies. I guarantee they don't want that either.
0: Yeah, exactly.
1: That's right. Not any money for them. And you know, look at XAI. You know, we had the ice storm Fern, weather storm Fern. We have 187,000 meters that went down. Even to the best efforts, it took a while to get the systems back on and those substations fired back up. We even had a main line from TVA go down, so that no energy coming from the power sources at all from the TVA Valley. But XAI, being a good neighbor, they donated 500 generators.
0: That's right, I remember
1: to people
0: that
1: didn't have power, didn't want fanfare, didn't ask for, you know, a parade or anything. They just did what needed to be done to try to help the citizens of the state. So I do think those companies, if they knew, then that's our job. And I think our diligence, if we have purview over it to make sure that, hey, you're not going to transfer the cost of your business onto the ratepayers.
0: Yeah.
1: And so we're going to be very diligent about that.
0: All right. So in DeSoto County, mm-hmm. they're temporary turbines.
1: Correct.
0: That are in production right now, powering the XAI facilities. And those are generating annoying noise. I think that it's true. I've seen folks submit and publish videos, you know, from their residence where that you can clearly hear the noise in the video. But this is a temporary exemption, correct? That the permanent turbines will be online sometime early next year. At that point, do you guys know, do we expect the noise to be eliminated when the permanent turbines are installed?
1: You know, I know the company, and I do feel for the people there. And this is one thing, just transparency, we have no purview over that at all.
0: Okay.
1: The noise or the county's negotiation with XAI, okay, and everything like that. But,
0: gotcha.
1: But, you know, so, but that begs the question, should we? You know, should there be some agency soft regulation, not heavy, to try to make sure that as these data centers and these assets come in, are the people around it being protected, and what does that look like? And so, yes, to answer your question, my understanding is an 18-month temporary permit, and so if they don't have the turbines, the permanent ones ready, they may extend for another 18 months, but their goal is to quiet that noise down. My understanding is the company has built berms and concrete walls and trees and things like that. So, the last I heard, they're The noise is unacceptable.
0: Okay.
1: But they know it, and they're going to try to do everything they can to address it with the new power generators.
0: I mean, they don't want to get sideways with the community.
1: No.
0: These companies want to be good corporate community citizens.
1: Most of them do, you know, and that's part of it, is that, you know, it's trust but verify.
0: Yeah.
1: You know, I was a business guy, so were you.
0: Sure.
1: I want people loving me.
0: Yeah.
1: And loving my company.
0: Heck yeah.
1: I want our logo to shine brighter every day.
0: Yeah.
1: And I think companies like, you know, XAI and AWS, they don't want a black eye.
0: Yeah.
1: And so, you know, if we see that there's a potential for that, then we'll be on them, you know, try to get the message to them really quick. And there is a little cloud around the, go back to AWS,
0: yeah,
1: about some of the capital investments, because they did take it out from under our authority, so to speak.
0: Yeah.
1: And so the question is it prudent or is it not? And so, you know, that's going to work out. We're watching it, so we can come back in later and try to make sure that the money was not, for those capital investments, were not added to the rate base. And if so, there's some question: can we discern if it was prudent or not, and what is the repercussions of it?
0: Okay.
1: So that's what a lot of people talk about. I think there's a group here in Jackson that is a watchdog on those things. On,
0: yep.
1: On is that. Are those capital improvements that have been added to the bill, is that prudent? Is it something that had to be done, or is it for AWS? And so Entergy will testify to us that it was going to be done anyway. So we're going to, again, kind of make sure we keep an eye on the process and that we're going to guard the ratepayer. And I do think, again, I'll make the statement that I think AWS doesn't want to
0: that's right.
1: Transfer the costs onto our
0: yeah.
1: citizens. So I think we'll work hand in glove and we'll figure it out.
0: Yeah, that's right. And Entergy has been very forthcoming and transparent about that as well. Mm-hmm. You've probably heard and spoke to Haley Fisackerly and members of his team at Entergy about this. And they make the case that, hey, this is an issue of economies of scale, that essentially by Amazon coming in here, we're able to modernize our grid. We got to do that anyhow, but mm-hmm. by them coming in, we're able to spread those costs over more consumers, and they being a large one, they'll be the biggest one, honestly,
1: yeah.
0: in their footprint when it's all said and done.
1: It's amazing times. I tell a lot of my friends and colleagues, you know, my kids say the PSC is what makes dad boring, but it's the most exciting time in the energy
0: That's
1: industry
0: true.
1: Since yeah. Edison discovered the light bulb. And it sounds crazy, but it's true, because we have these huge demands for energy. We're starting to see companies nearshore come back to the United States and set up manufacturing here. The data, which is an arms race, so we have a race to for the future of data.
0: Right.
1: And whoever controls the data is going to control the future. So I want that to be the United States of America, and Mississippi can play a huge role in that. But again, we're not going to do it at the detriment of Mississippians and our citizens. So we're going to continue to watch that. But it's exciting times. How are we going to generate energy? So now, you know, the nuclear revolution is coming. And it's there's amazing things happen there with SMRs and microreactors. And, you know, a microreactor, I was just talking to some of the university engineering and thing. Mississippi State just restarted their nuclear engineering minor. They had a class last semester for the first time, first one in years, decades, that actually tried to gauge the interest in nuclear. And
0: yeah.
1: I think it was Introduction to Nuclear Energy.
0: And how about that?
1: They had 60,
0: that's cool.
1: 65 sign up for it. And I asked the dean, I was like, did that exceed your expectations? And he was like, well, yeah. If we had 10, I thought we were doing great. We had 65.
0: That's so incredible.
1: The interest in the future is now. And
0: I'm sure you've seen Microsoft is working with Constellation Energy, I believe, restarting one of the reactors of Three Mile Island.
1: Yes,
0: it's going to be pretty much dedicated to them and their data center investments. Mm-hmm. You got the big campus, former Governor Rick Perry and a team are involved in out in West Texas.
1: Mm-hmm.
0: That's going to include nuclear power there on the site to power the data center investments. So we're smart people in this country. We can solve this problem and do both.
1: The coolest thing is, you know, I woke up one day and I was like, hey, we just flew around the moon again.
0: I know.
1: So technology is moving so fast, and it's like, how did, you know, I knew it was coming, but, you know, how'd you miss it? And it it's like the media, things get lost, and American exceptionalism is real, that we have entrepreneurs like Elon Musk and others that develop spaceships that can circle the moon.
0: It's incredible.
1: First time in decades, right?
0: Yeah.
1: And so, and we're moving down that energy path too. So a microreactor is the size of a shipping container, right? They have the self-cooling rods. It won't fail down. It will not explode. It won't melt down. It won't. The one they're building in the University of Illinois is literally being constructed right across from a dormitory. Is how safe they are. So it's a different technology.
0: Unlimited supply of energy.
1: Oh, then you get into fast reactors.
0: Yeah.
1: And then fusion. That's coming too.
0: Yeah.
1: It's right around the corner.
0: Rhino have talked about that.
1: Yeah.
0: Some of the advances made in fusion technology.
1: Correct.
0: Which has confounded scientists for decades.
1: And so the good thing for Americans and for us, if we get this right, and AI is part of it. You know, that's how we design these things and get there to where we have inexpensive energy. So I always tell people, and the young people look at me funny because I say the movie Field of Dreams, if you build it, they'll come.
0: Yeah.
1: If we get the energy race right, then we will have affordable, reliable, resilient power.
0: Got it.
1: We will control.
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0: We're back with you in the Element Well studio. Appreciate Public Service Commissioner Chris Brown for joining us today. So he also wanted to pass on. There's been kind of a rather controversial matter here. It, certainly in central Mississippi, there's an individual that developed the Topgolf, developed some hotels here, the Prado organization, and wants to get in the business of delivering power behind the grid to data centers. And it got out there that he was doing this without any oversight of the PSC, that the PSC had agreed to that. That's not true. The PSC has not agreed. And he wanted me to make that point. And I talked to another PSC commissioner, DeKeither Stamps, about that when I saw that report, and he confirmed that as well. So that's actually not true. I'm not sure what Mr. Prado was trying to say. It could have just came out and got reported inconsistent with his take on it, his actual statements. But nonetheless, I just wanted to pass that on. So it was Senator Frazier, Hillman Frazier in central Mississippi, that actually held a webinar last night, I believe, if I'm not mistaken. It's been in this week. And it was just about the possibility of allowing data centers to locate in the city of Jackson, in his district. There's been some talk about that. The city council is addressing it and considering it. So he got kind of a town hall format webinar. But there was an individual that was also present, I don't know, remotely or present from where the town hall was being conducted, but it's a policy consultant is the way this individual is described, who said that some Mississippians are paying more, actually rural Mississippians, have paid tens of millions in 2026 to compensate for data center energy consumption. I'm not aware of that. So, you know, one thing is the rates are the same whether you're rural or whether you're urban. You can't have different rates, to my knowledge. And maybe that's not exactly what she was trying to say, but she focuses on rural Mississippians, and so I expected that her comments were the target of them and intended to represent them. So I'm not aware of that. I haven't seen that in my electric bills. So I think more information is needed. They also discussed the various tax incentives that are provided. It's not just these projects. It's any number of large investments into the state where we're in competition with other states. Yeah, typically there are some sort of tax incentives that are provided. It's usually an exemption from corporate income tax, sales tax on their purchases of goods and services. And then at the local level, it's usually in the form of a discount on property taxes. But it's not a matter of, hey, we shouldn't have to do that to lure these investments into the state. Again, it doesn't matter if it's a data center or factory or a distribution facility or any other sort of industrial project. That's a situation where you're typically in competition with other states. And when the other states are offering incentives like this, you either do or you get nothing. So it's not like, well, we didn't need to give away the farm or we didn't need to provide this incentive and this exemption and that exemption. It's not like that. It's really, well, you either compete to win or you get nothing. It's something or zero, not the maximum or a lower amount. That's a false choice. It's something or zero. The something you're getting is a massive amount of local property taxes, even at a discount. A massive amount. And not to mention the folks that they hire that of course, generate economic activity. They pay sales taxes and income taxes and, of course, support all the other businesses in their area. They buy houses and cars and send their kids to school, all the above, and they pay property taxes. So either directly because they own property or indirectly because they rent. And then it's to all the businesses that serve these organizations and the massive amount of economic activity that generates, some 88 Mississippi-based businesses involved in the AWS project. Some have shared with me they're making more money than they ever have in their history. That's worth something. Out of here today, back tomorrow. Stay safe and God bless.
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2: Fox News, I'm Therese Crowley. Adversaries with benefits. Vice President Vance holding the White House briefing on the signed U.S. memo of understanding with Iran.
3: The only way that they would ever get any benefit of the bargain is if they comply fully and change their behavior. And so you really have a win-win situation for the United States of America. If the Iranians don't change their behavior, their military and their nuclear program is still destroyed.
2: Oil is flowing through the Strait of Hormuz. AAA says gas is below $4 a gallon. Will Cuba be next? Vice President Vance says, we want the people of Cuba to be happy and successful, and we're talking to the communist regime about how they might change their ways. While in D.C., Democrat candidate for Mayor Kenyon McDuffie has conceded the race to socialist candidate Janice Lewis-George, saying it's clear voters have chosen a different path. America's listening to Fox News.
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5: Thursday, a chance of showers and thunderstorms throughout the day. Partly sunny with 190 degrees. Heat index values up to 100 degrees. Chance of the west stuff is 60%. Thursday night, showers and thunderstorms are likely. Mostly cloudy with a low around 74 degrees. Chance of precipitation is 70%. And Friday, showers and likely thunderstorms throughout the day. High near 89 degrees. Mostly cloudy. Chance of precipitation is 70%.
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7: Listening to Super Talk News, I'm Caleb Saylor. Many Mississippians remain concerned that major data center projects will cause their utility bills to skyrocket. Northern District Public Service Commissioner Chris Brown says a state law is in place to help keep that from happening.
8: You pay 4%, and my bill at home is $150. I'm paying 4% for infrastructure. If that big industrial development comes in, either technology infrastructure or whatever it is, and their bill is $80,000 and they pay 4%, then they're going to support a larger portion of that infrastructure.
7: The commissioner added that his office is working around the clock to protect Mississippi ratepayers from any unnecessary price increases.
8: What we at the Public Service Commission want to do is to make sure that Mississippians are not subsidizing industry through their bills. And we're very, very diligent about that.
7: For more Mississippi news, go to supertall.fm.
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1: As a Mississippi legislative panel continues to mull potential consolidation at the K-12 level, one lawmaker says the state needs to be more diligent in both educating student and saving taxpayer dollars.
2: I want our kids educated. I want our children to get the best education they can get. Then the secondary part of that is if we can find ways to reduce property taxes, ways to do the things that we need to do. Now, we've already reduced taxes at the state level when it comes to certain arenas. But I think that I cannot argue that we're not spending enough money in K-12 right now. I can't argue that. We've got half our budget wrapped up into K-12 education. What I can say is it ain't going to get cheaper in the future.
1: That was House Education Committee Chairman Representative Rob Robertson. Be sure to keep up with all things Mississippi by heading on over to supertalk.fm. I'm Caleb Saylors.
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6: I'm Steve Azar, and I'm on the other side of the microphone, meaning I'm asking the questions this time, and oh, have mercy for the airwaves. I spent 20 years in Music City, wrote and made some hits, traveled the world, and then moved my family back to the birthplace of American music and where the magnolia trees prosper. And now every time I put my feet on Mississippi soil, when I'm off the road, well, I'm at peace. On this show, it's all about hearing the story straight from the mouths of the friends I've made along the way, their journey to success. Heck, there might be someone on, I don't even know, but you know how us Mississippi types are. We tend to take well to new company. In a Mississippi Minute, all 60 of them. I'm Steve Azar.

0: Hey, folks, time for another In a Mississippi Minute. I'm Steve Azar. Thank you for tuning in. Rocking into the spring, just out of the winter. Ice storms, snowstorms. Bless all you guys out there that have gone through it. I've been thinking about you. You guys have been in my prayers. Mississippi's resilient. The comeback will be even greater, I can tell you that. But definitely thinking about you guys. Go to visit Mississippi.org. Celebrate our Mississippi. Take a road trip. Take a loved one. If you don't have one with you, you'll find one there. That's how we roll. Today's guest. Just let me tell you about today's guest. I am so excited to have him on. He's one of the best guys I've ever met in my life. Born in Herkimer, New York, he discovered his extraordinary mental calculation abilities just at the age of 9. And he's got a thing with 9, by the number 9. While his classmates were carefully adding numbers right to left, he flipped the script, adding them from left to right, and astonishing his teachers with the correct answer. That moment sparked a lifelong fascination in numbers. We've talked about this. He drove his teachers crazy. They didn't understand it because they couldn't understand him. Dubbed the human calculator by Regis Philbin, he has demonstrated the ability to add, subtract, multiply, divide, and even calculate square and cube roots instantaneously with the calculator level accuracy. Actually, I've seen it where nobody could keep up on the calculator. He's ahead of the game. He's been a guest on major shows, Oprah Winfrey Show, The Ellen DeGeneres Show, The Tonight Show with Jay Leno, many, many times with Larry King Live back in the day, captivating audiences all over the world. He's a Guinness World Record holder for the fastest human calculator, but has not only broken records, he's reshaped how people rethink about math. He lectured at organizations like NASA, IBM, the Smithsonian Institute, and has made his mission to rebuild math confidence in both kids and adults. Author of The Math Magic, inventor of a 13-month calendar, host of The Human Calculator, and the ambassador of World Math Day, he is on a mission to change the world's relationship with math. Please welcome in the human calculator himself, my pal, owner of the Herkimer Originals, Scott Flansburgh. What's up?
1: Wow, Steve, thank you so much for having me. It's such an honor. And I just got to tell you straight up, since I met you the day at your golf tournament and all you're doing for your community and the charities, and you're just a regular guy making such a huge impact. So I'm honored to be your friend.
0: Oh, man, thank you so much. You shot a 72 today with Alice Cooper shooting a 74.
1: Yeah, I took him down. I had two birdies on the back end, but he was right there the whole way.
0: Out in Arizona?
1: Yeah, we were in Scottsdale today.
0: You never let him, you never take it easy on him, right?
1: There is no give between Coop and I. It is it is mano a mano. And our buddy Joe Norelli was out here yesterday.
0: Oh, Joe Norelli, the best.
1: So it's all good.
0: I love it. I love it. Well, I wish I could have been there. So let's talk about the Herkimer Originals first. You are working on something that's going to tick off a lot of the world, and it's going to change the way we see basketball's history, because you have the facts on who really invented basketball. So yeah. you own the AB team, the Herkimer Originals, which I got to sit in and play a couple games. I got my 2-day contract right here. I hurt my elbow practicing shooting. Whoever did that in their life, I never did until I've gotten older. But I had a blast with you guys. Talk about, just explain to our audience why you know the real reason for basketball.
1: It's crazy, Steve. I went home for COVID because schools were shutting down and I couldn't be the human calculator. And, you know, that wasn't working out. I took a little time off and I went home and I was gifted a book by my brother-in-law. And it claimed that basketball was invented in my little hometown of Herkimer, New York, in upstate New York. And I just didn't believe it, to be honest with you, Steve, because I grew up there. I'd heard about it. And somehow I had it. And I read the book and I was like, oh, you know what? I'm just going to go to the Historical Society and prove this thing wrong. I got a little free time. And within a week, I found more evidence to support the book than I did to support Springfield. And within a month, I knew I was onto something where, holy cow, this book is probably correct. The truth and the evidence will come out. And we're going to prove that basketball was invented in Herkimer, New York, 11 months before James Naismith ever heard of it. And it has taken 5 years out of my life, Steve. But, you know, from COVID till just recently, I wrapped it up now because we got the kid in the New York State Basketball Hall of Fame. And now he's on the ballot for Springfield. it's a chance to put our town on the map. And just like you did for your town, I'm trying to improve my hometown. And when I went back there and I saw how what rough shape it was in, what a dream, what a one in a million shot, Steve, to have a chance to resurrect a village and with an incredible story that basketball was invented there. So it has consumed my being for the past 4 years plus.
0: Uphill battle, but you've had some significant milestones. Before we get there, I just want to say something. I got to spend those 3 days in Herkimer, meet a lot of your friends, a lot of these wonderful people, salt of the earth. If you're looking for where the salt comes from, it comes from Herkimer. I mean, I was so moved by everything. We got to do the pancake breakfast. And I mean, like, you got everybody from all walks of life in one place, you know, from the legislature on all the way to the person that's, I don't know, doing whatever job it is. But everybody of every style of life. The sweetest ladies we were talking to while we were having eating the old school pancake breakfast on the paper plates. And I just felt like, man, what a beautiful place. And you're called back home to do this, but you had to have a platform like this, right? So how far have you gotten?
1: Really far. Just a couple weeks ago, Steve, a CBS station in Albany, New York, the capital of New York, did a 30-minute special on the Herkimer Nine, and we're called the Herkimer Nine Foundation because it turns out, Steve, that you know I'm enamored with the number nine. And when I got back to Herkimer to research this, I found out that the first basketball team ever was actually a baseball team of nine kids, and they were called the Herkimer Nine. And that's why we are the Herkimer Nine. We want to celebrate those kids. And the kid who ran the team and who started it and who invented basketball, his name was Lambert Will. And for over 130 years, Steve, nobody heard about this guy. And it's taken a lot of effort, a lot of research, a lot of time in attics and cellars of historical societies across upstate New York. And we found compelling evidence to show that something is truly up and that this kid invented basketball. His story sticks. Everything we have found, Steve, has validated his timeline. And we have found so many gaps and confusion in the Naismith timeline. And you put those together, and it really shows that we're onto something. So to get the kid in the New York State Basketball Hall of Fame was big. To get him on the ballot for Springfield was, I thought, insurmountable for a while. And now the TV special came out, and they interviewed so many people, and they showed how much support and momentum we're gaining on this project. So it's really exciting, but now I'm going back to being the human calculator because it's out of my hands. It's in control of the people that are the powers that be in Springfield.
0: I've just been moved. When you were so compelling when we were talking about it, and you're so passionate about it, you move back home. I'm just trying to stall right now because we got to get to the break, but I'm not trying to stall. I just haven't ever seen anybody so all into anything, and you know you're going to get pushback because you're dealing with Naismith and the and basketball and that name and that Hall of Fame and the place people go to visit. And if you guys could claim some sort of piece of that, you know, you could have your own museum, right? And you could have people coming to you, thus the creative economy, sports economy, and Herkimer gets a big shot of adrenaline back to its economy.
1: Huge. And we're only 28 miles from Cooperstown in the Baseball Hall of Fame.
0: Right.
1: So to have these two facilities that close to each other would be great for families. Plus, we have the Herkimer Diamond Mine, where you can camp at the number one KOA on the West Canada River and go hunting for diamonds.
0: Wow. I need some diamonds. I want some diamonds. I'm taking a break right now. The human calculator, Scott Blandsberg, one of the greatest guys ever. You may think he's a little bit off kilter because what he's trying to prove, but I'm telling you, he's right. And we're hoopers, by the way. We love hoop. Visit Mississippi.org. Check it out. A lot of basketball around the state of Mississippi. A lot of great players. A lot of these kids grew up on Mississippi soil.

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2: Hi, folks. 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
1: Ellen DeGeneres Show, the Oprah Winfrey Show, many, many times on Larry King Live. The list goes on and on. He's got the fastest calculated mind on planet Earth. Guinness Book of World Record holder. He's been lectured in places like NASA and IBM and the Smithsonian. The list goes on and on. I'm going to probably have him do something in front of you. And trust me, I promise you, he's got no calculator and he's got no paper and nothing else. But it's the most insane thing. He's going to entertain this year at the Delta Soul before we get to the auction so he can get everybody revved up to spend a lot of money so we can have money to donate. The more the merrier there. But we're excited that he's on my show today. So, take me back to the junior high years. You're 9 years old. You're a kid. You know, you used to get in trouble in math if you didn't work the problem out exactly the whole way down. You'd get penalized even if you came up with the right answer. So what was that like with teachers for you?
2: Contentious, because it was surprising to me that they would show how to do it the way they wanted us to. And I would go through it and I'd get the answer. But then my approach, Steve, was, what is the fastest way to get that answer if you don't have pencil and paper, if you can only use your brain? And for whatever reason, I asked myself that question at that age. By 9 years old, everything I would learn, that addition left to right instead of right to left, and I learned how to multiply really quickly. I was just asking really good questions and getting these amazing answers. And so I've been used to this contentious nature, Steve, since I was a little kid, from how I approached mental math to all the way to now where I'm trying to, set the record straight on basketball history and show people that there's a better way to teach our kids how to understand numbers, the most powerful language on the planet Earth. And it just feels like it's become socially accepted to be bad at math. And now we all have a calculator in our pocket, so the sense of urgency is gone. And so my goal is to help every kid unlock the calculator in their mind, and adults too, because a lot of them are locked up.
1: Well, now you just go and ask Siri what this is and what that is, but we're getting lazier and lazier, and we're not going to know much. We're not going to know how to do figure things out. What did your mom and dad say when you came home? When did they notice? Was it before 9 years old they noticed you jacking around with numbers?
2: That was when it got on the radar, but I was 10 when they took me to the grocery store. And, you know, we had a lot of kids in the family. We didn't have a lot of money. So my mom says, hey, we got $150 for groceries. I want you to keep track of everything and tell me when we get close. And so I did. And I knew we were, really close to 150. So we stopped and we get to the register. And my dad, just messing around, wrote out the check that I said it was going to be $149.24, whatever it was. And he wrote out the check for the amount. And the manager happened to be standing by the cash register. And he goes, what are you doing? And my dad says, well, my son can add all these numbers up in his head really quickly. And he did it while we were walking through the store. And the manager goes, well, that's impossible because you got taxable items, non-taxable items. I said, yes, sir, I understand that. I did two separate ones and I add them together. And the lady gets done doing the cash register and it came out exactly, $149.24, whatever it was. And the reaction on his face, Steve, is what showed me that something's up, that this kid's doing something. Because to be honest with you, I thought all adults could do all this stuff in their heads. I was just way ahead of the kids in my class. And that was the day I realized that, oh, maybe adults can't do this either.
1: Unbelievable. So how do you nurture this and mentor this and help this grow for you when you're in uncharted territory and there's nobody around you that knows how to do this?
2: Yeah, and there were no gifted programs. This is in the early 70s. They just didn't know what to do with me. And so I ended up just going through school regular. I went and served 6 years in the United States Air Force, served in Japan for 4 years, got to work with counterintelligence and all kinds of fun stuff. Then I went into computer programming and got to be stationed in Biloxi, Mississippi.
1: Come on. Let's go. Come on, the Gulf Coast.
2: Yeah. And so the Air Force was great, but I visited a school for my supervisor's kid. And the school, one of the school's kids' parents was a reporter. And did a little story about me, and it got on the wire. And I got out of the service to start doing this, and that's where Regis and Kathy Lee found me and invited me to come to New York and do the show. And at the end of the interview, Regis goes, Scott, you're like a human calculator. And that's where I got my name, and it stuck. So It's a dream come true.

0: Steve. I have a God-given ability, and I found a way to use it.
1: And make a living out of it. How much touring do you do, live stuff do you do? I know you're with kids a lot, and you're doing all this other stuff, and you're probably consulting a lot. How much on the road are you, well, let's go pre-COVID and now post-COVID.
0: Well, before COVID, I was up over 2 million kids in person in 30 years. So I was on the road 200 plus days a year. Oprah had me at her school in South Africa. I've performed for royalty around the world, Australia, New Zealand, you know, everywhere. It's such a dream come true to have a God-given ability and to figure out a way to use it to not only show off a little bit about what you can do, but more importantly, use that gift to inspire others to overcome what they consider a weakness, which is a lot of people just don't feel good about numbers.
1: But it's like magic to me. Anybody that, and like we had my son and his doctor friends that were all smart kids in med school at the time, and now they're doctors, but I think they were in their fourth year, and they were all sitting there with their mouths wide open going like, no. And they all had the calculator out, and they were all going like, there's no way. I mean, like, you think that there's something behind curtain number one that you're hiding, or there's something up your sleeve or whatever. And there's nothing up your sleeve. The 13 month calculator. Calendar.
0: Yep.
1: Right.
0: Yep.
1: That you created. Why?
0: We were all going to die from Y2K. You remember that?
1: And we were all
0: stored food. And I was really nervous. I'm like, wait a minute, because Steve, I also am a human calendar. So you can tell me a date and
1: I can calculate what
0: day of the week it was. So go ahead and throw a random date out.
1: April 11th, 1969.
0: That was a Friday. So I have an algorithm I discovered in 1988 that I can do in my head and calculate any date. But the first question I asked was, why are we using a calendar that's so messed up? The only way you can know what day of the week Christmas is if you can calculate all these numbers in your head. So that's where it got started. I was like, there's got to be a better way to keep track of time.
1: Leap year?
0: Oh, yeah.
1: I'm sorry. I'm just throwing that in there.
0: The leap year is a tricky part of it. And then Y2K was coming, and I was like, all right, well, I can do this in my head, but we're all going to die. You know, there's got to be a better way to keep track of time. And a little girl at a school I was visiting in Paradise Valley, Arizona, it was Cinco de Mayo, 99, and she asked me to count by the number 28, and I can count by numbers in my head. That's my Guinness World Record. I was doing 28, 56, 84, 112, 140, 168, 196, 224, 252, 283, 08, 336, 364. And I heard 364, and I was like, oh, that's almost a year. How come there's 13 times 28 is 364? Why aren't we using a 13-month calendar and every month can have 28 days? And now I just got to sneak in an extra day. And so I got home that night, Steve, and I prayed about it. I was like, what is this? Because it was Y2K coming on strong. And it hit me to count zero. I'm the human calculator. My brain starts at zero, just like a calculator. And my calendar starts with the zero day, and it makes it add up to 365. And so it was so exciting, Steve. I thought it was going to save the world from the calendar. And we ended up surviving without it. And so now, you know, I got to wait till Y3K for the 13-month calendar.
1: Okay, you explain this to me. So what happens is you start at zero as day one, and you get to 28, and you move on to the next month.
0: Yeah.
1: What blows my mind about this calendar, why did they do – in February, why is there 28 days? Or I guess if there's leap year. But in what month is there 30 days?
0: You got four of them.
1: Four of them? Okay, which ones?
0: April, June, September, and November.
1: So did they have to do that because the numbers just didn't add up?
0: There's all kinds of nuances to this, Steve. The Romans didn't like odd numbers. So they were trying to do 30, but 30 times 12 doesn't work. And the Babylonians were using a 12-month calendar, so they tried to incorporate the 12 months. They had extra days. So, and the Roman calendar only used to start in March and go through December. They had to add January and February in.
1: Okay, let's take a break right there because I don't want anybody to miss any of this. My pal, Scott Landsberg, the human calculator, is on with me. Visit Mississippi.org, plan a road trip. Come see us in Mississippi. We'll be right back.

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9: 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I'm Caleb Saylor. Many Mississippians remain concerned that major data center projects will cause their utility bills to skyrocket. Northern District Public Service Commissioner Chris Brown says a state law is in place to help keep that from happening.
10: You pay 4%, and my bill at home is $150. I'm paying 4% for infrastructure. If that big industrial development comes in, either technology infrastructure or whatever it is, and their bill is $80,000 and they pay 4%, then they're going to support a larger portion of that infrastructure.
9: The commissioner added that his office is working around the clock to protect Mississippi ratepayers from any unnecessary price increases.
10: what we at the Public Service Commission want to do is to make sure that Mississippians are not subsidizing industry through their bills. And we're very, very diligent about that.
9: For more Mississippi news, go to supertalk.fm.
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1: 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We're proud to serve our fellow Mississippians. 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
14: I'm rocking into a Mississippi Minute. Scott just disappeared off camera. He took some money off Alice Cooper today, which is tough to beat, Scott. The human calculator, dubbed by Regis Philbin, has been on every big show there ever was, and can do math like no one else on planet Earth. Literally nobody, not a soul, can take this man on. Man on, Guinness Book of World Record holder for the fastest human calculator. There ain't nobody touching him. We're never going to see it. I've never witnessed anything like it. It's truly magic to me, and it makes no sense. And he figured out a way to do math that's basically backwards. Hey, Scott, were you dyslexic a little bit at one point or no? No dyslexia?
15: No, it was a weird moment, Steve. I was in third grade, and I got picked to go up to the board to add up a column of numbers where she had taught us how to add right to left, and I wasn't paying attention. So I'm walking up to the board stressing out because I didn't know what to do. I wasn't paying attention. And all I was thinking was, okay, I've learned how to read left to right. So I must have to do my math left to right. And that's what got me started on the right track.
14: And why does that work better?
15: Well, you're working with the most significant numbers first. And so, you know, you add up a bunch of two-digit numbers. If you add up the right side first, you don't have even an estimate of the answer. When you start on the left side, you're adding 10, 20, 30, 40, 50. You're getting close to the answer already.
14: How do you not carry your one or whatever you do?
15: Yeah, carrying the one.
14: Whatever, two, three, whatever.
15: Yeah, you got to carry the one because it's a trick the way we teach kids how to add numbers where you carry a one. When you start from the left, there's no carrying because it just keeps adding up. It's a running total that just keeps adding up. It teaches you number sense, place value, estimation, all at the same time. The way they teach it now, you do it right to left. There's none of that. You don't have any estimation. You don't care what the numbers are. There's no place value involved because you're just adding single-digit numbers and you're carrying. So, and that was my red flag. I mean, I was only in third grade, Steve, and I was like, wow, teachers, maybe they don't know everything. You know, I was surprised by it. So by fifth grade, I was teaching my teacher how to teach arithmetic.
14: We got to get you here because, you know, we talked about this, and I know you got some things that you're working on that you use with state programs, right? We've gone from basically 50 almost last, to top 10 now in education.
15: Wow.
14: And it's been amazing. It's been a journey. But when it comes to testing and stuff, we're kicking tail. What's your program that you have that you go into different states, and it's adopted by states, right?
15: Yeah, and different places around the world now are using all of my content. I've created a coloring book for kids to show them how numbers really work. So that's the most elemental. And then my best-selling book is called Math Magic. And Then I've created a whole internet video series on my website, humancalculator.com, and it takes you through everything from addition to algebra. And what's the easiest way to get the answer? If you got to just use your brain, no pencil and paper.
16: Yeah, I have trouble with that. I'm not sure what goes on in my brain most of the time.
15: Well,
16: it's a little foggy. You know what I'm saying? It's a little bit.
15: And Steve,
16: confused.
15: You know me as the human calculator. My mission is to reach every kid on the planet Earth before they're 9 years old to teach them the secret to numbers, that everything goes back to the number nine. So everybody listening to your show right now, I'm going to give you an example.
16: Yeah, I want an example.
15: Think of the number 11.
16: Everybody sit down for a second out there in radio land. Okay, go ahead.
15: Here we go. 11. Think of 11.
16: All right.
15: Add up all the digits in that number. There's a 1, 1. So 1 plus 1 adds up to 2.
16: Yeah.
15: And then just subtract that total from the number we started at. So 11 minus 2 is 9. If you try that with a little bit bigger number like 22, 2 and 2 adds up to 4. 22 take away 4 is 18. And that answer, 1, 8, adds up to 9. So everybody listening to the show right now, think of your age and add those two digits together.
16: All right.
15: And take that total and subtract it from your age. And the answer you get will be a number that adds up to 9. So, Steve, I think you're 60 or 61 now.
16: No, 31. 31?
15: 31 again?
16: Yeah.
15: That's great. 31, 30 years in a row. Way to go. let's use 31.
16: I've done it. Yeah, go ahead. I'm triple 31.
15: 31.
16: Yeah.
15: 3 plus 1 adds up to 4. 31 take away 4 is 27.
16: Okay.
15: And that answer, 27, adds
16: is
15: up
16: nine.
15: To 9.
16: So shut up.
15: You're driving down this road, and you see a speed limit sign that says 55.
16: Okay.
15: You add it up, 5 and 5 is 10.
16: Mm-hmm.
15: Then you do 55 take away 10. And you get 45. And that answer, 4, 5.
16: 4 plus 5 is 9.
15: Is 9. That works.
16: How about my math right there? Am I good?
15: You were instant. And, you know, that's the thing is, Steve, a lot of people have just memorized. They just memorized their math facts. This makes every number come alive. So now you're watching a basketball game and you see number 23. That's a chance for you to exercise your calculator. 2 plus 3 is 5. 23 minus 5 is 18.
16: 1 and 8 is 9. And I also think of Michael Jordan. Can I do that?
15: Always. That's every athlete should help kids become mathletes by using their number to teach kids the math facts.
16: Okay, this is insane to me. You know, every time I'm with you, my mouth ends up being wide open like, what? Like, what? So for all you guys out there that are saying, Steve, your triple would be 93 or whatever it is. See, that? I know my math.
15: Yeah.
16: I'm not talking about that. I'm talking triple decades added to the 31 makes
15: there
16: me
15: you
16: what I really am. All right. So I have a question about how you see it. So you mentioned seeing shapes and angles and numbers. I saw you do that at some point. Can you describe what is that like? What are you seeing?
15: Yeah, it was just a coincidence because when our teacher wrote the numbers on the board, 0 through 9, I stopped her and I raised my hand and I said, excuse me, who picked those shapes? Why do numbers look like they do? So I sort of made it my mission to find out all these things that nobody seems to care about. And Steve, now you know, I'm all about the number 9. I want to reach every kid before they're 9. So when they're 9, every year or every day for a year, every number they see comes back to their age, the number 9. You, sir, your name is Steve Azar. There's 9 letters.
16: Right.
15: And your golf tournament is called Delta Soul. There's 9 more letters.
16: Come on.
15: We are tuned in.
16: All right. That seems like more of a coincidence to me, but I know that you could prove me wrong. Okay. So what about, so that's how you sort of see things. That's songwriters that sort of visualize crazy stuff in their head and it comes out in their lyric. And I'm going, what'd you just see? How'd that happen? Is this a thing that once you knew you had it, is this something that you can train your mind to be better?
15: 100% because when you start with 0, Steve, instead of starting 1 through 10, if you count 0, it's like getting a new prescription of glasses to see the world of numbers clearly. The 1 through 10 makes it tough. But when you do 0 through 9, it gives you this new perspective of numbers and allows you to tune into them. And once you start doing this 9 pattern, everything goes back to 9. It's connecting neurons in your brain that have never talked, because when you learned arithmetic, and most people, they learn to memorize their math facts. So when I ask you 7 plus 7, you can say 14, but you're not tapping into your calculator. You're tapping into your memory. Whole different skill set.
16: Totally
15: math
16: right.
15: Math doesn't need it.
16: Totally right.
15: Yeah, and math doesn't need memory. because math is logical with patterns. So I show people how to approach numbers through patterns and logic.
16: How do you train? How did you go? So I feel like you're very savant-like, right? So if you're a musician, you just get on the piano and you start creating all this incredible arrangements, and you're just great at it, right? So that's what I feel like you are. So how much training has gone on, and how do you keep your mind sharp?
15: I don't train. It's hard to imagine, Steve, but numbers are around us all day, every day. You and most people have tuned out the language of numbers because you don't feel comfortable and confident with it. It's no different than learning a foreign language. I lived in Japan for 4 years. My wife was Japanese, and so I was inundated with Japanese. You see Japan in a whole different way. Same thing with numbers. When people learn this little fact about everything going back to 9, it turns on this calculator, and now everything you see, all of a sudden you're like, oh, maybe I can make sense out of this. So that's my goal. I could teach you anything up to algebra, but right now most people are just afraid of numbers. I just want them to feel comfortable and confident.
16: Well, yeah, it's math, and you were sort of taught, well, you've got it or you don't, or you're told. You're not taught. You sort of have a knack for it, and you've changed the way we all should think about that. We could all have it. Let's take a quick break. Scott, the human calculator, Flansburgh, is my guest today. Wonderful, wonderful soul, wonderful man, Guinness Book of World Record holder, the fastest calculator mind in the world. And nobody's close. Visit Mississippi.org, the birthplace of America's music. Nobody's close to that. We'll be right back.

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0: We got a short segment left with one brilliant man. Boy, I tell you what, I've had some smart people on my show, but this just takes the cake. And I promise you, I feel like Gilligan on Gilligan's Island right now. And the professor is right there, right in front of me, Scott Flansburgh, the human calculator. Visit Mississippi.org. I'm always humbled by that. Just really grateful to be a part of the fabric of the music business and music history. A small piece of that. Never will ever take it for granted. I love our Mississippi and the folks that mentored me along the way. I'm grateful. Scott, we have so many questions to ask. Let me do something real quick. Let's show our people. I'm getting my calculator out, right?
1: Okay, so can I demonstrate my world record since we don't have much time?
0: Yes, yes. Okay, we have about 6-7 minutes. Come on.
1: Okay, so people don't realize this, but on your calculator, go ahead and clear it. And just for an example, punch in 12 plus 12 and hit equals. And obviously it says 24, but if you hit equals again, it will automatically 12. Add 12 more.
0: The and equals in 36. I'll keep counting.
1: 48, 60. Yep. So it counts by 12. It's called the constant. My buddy had a calculator in junior high, and he did that by mistake, Steve. He goes, "Hey, Scott, what's 28 plus 28? And I said, "Oh, 56. And he accidentally hit equals again. And it said 84. And he goes, "Hey, what's 28 more? What's 28 more?" And it's almost like something woke up in my brain. So, Steve, I'm going to demonstrate my world record for you. Clear your calculator. Yep. And I'll pick a two-digit number that's tough and big.
0: This is happening live on radio. I mean, like taped on radio. Okay, keep coming. And, I get to pick any number?
1: Make it tough. You know, no fives or zeros or anything. And don't say it out loud yet. I don't need to know the number yet. We're going to wait till it's all ready to go. So pick a tough two-digit number and punch it in, and then hit the plus sign, and then hit the same two-digit number again, and then hit equals. And from this point on, all you're going to do is hit equals as I keep saying the next answer.
0: I got it.
1: And I'll start slow, and then I'll just show you. My brain can go as fast as I can talk.
0: Well, I can't even hit equals as fast. I've been there. But here we go. So I did it.
1: Okay, and I'm ready when you are. So what was that first two-digit number you started with?
0: 97.
1: So do you have 194 on there?
0: Yes.
1: 291?
0: Yep.
1: 388, 485, 582, 679, 776, 873, 970, 1067, 1164, 1261, 1358, 1455, 1552, 1649, 1746, 1843, 1940, 2037. Like that. I can just tune in to any number.
0: You were ahead of me. I couldn't hit equals as fast, and the thing wouldn't compute as fast.
1: And I had to race an accountant using a calculator, and it gave me 15 seconds, Steve. And the judge chose 38. So the girl on the calculator, she was doing 38 plus 38 plus 38 plus 38, and I had to do it out loud. And at the end of the 15 seconds, she had 28 answers, and I had 36. So my world record is 36 answers in 15 seconds.
0: I got to go lay down for a minute, everybody. What are y'all doing out there? I'm laying down. My gosh. So this is what you do. You also can take, like you said, anybody's birthday, and you can ask them, and they think you're, why are you hitting on me? You know, like I go, are you hitting on me? And we were there. How many people you asked, and you would tell them the day immediately they were born, and they were going like, some of them would have to look it up, or they wouldn't believe you. And then I love it, because then you would go, you were actually born at 6:30 a.m. And you go, no, I'm kidding. Because I looked at you the first time you did that, and I said, what?
1: Yeah. When I go to school, Steve, all the kids get a card, and they write down their name and their birthday. And I get to meet them afterwards, and I autograph the card. And while I'm signing it, I look at their birthday and see what day of the week they were born on. And I circle. I have the days of the week there. I just circle Sunday or Monday or Tuesday, whatever. And the kids get it in 3 seconds. And they go home and they're like, hey, Mom, Dad, I met the human calculator. Was I born on a Wednesday? So, you know, I got to be right, man. These kids are checking it out. But, yeah, it's when I discovered that algorithm, it was really cool because it personalized my show. I wasn't just doing random stuff. I was doing your birthday.
0: Yeah. I love it. It's amazing how engaged everybody gets. Let me ask you, how could Mississippi get involved in your mission?
1: So my new project, Steve, is called the National Counting Bee. We're doing an Arizona Counting Bee. Let's do a Mississippi Counting Bee.
0: So instead of a spelling bee.
1: Yeah, and the kids get 15 seconds, just like me, from a world record. First round, you got to count by three as fast as you can. We see how many answers you get, but nobody starts at zero. Every person gets a random starting number. So when you get up on stage in the Celebrity Counting Bee, Steve, you might have to start at seven.
0: And Wheel of Fortune. Wheel of Fortune would be a lot easier, I can tell you. Our time has run out. You are the best. We are going to get this done in Mississippi, all right? We're going to get, go. but I'm not the teacher, and I'm not playing. I'm not participating in this. I'm not doing it. I'm not doing it. Scott Landsberg, the human calculator. Scott, how can people hunt you down online?
1: On social media, I'm at Human Calculator, and my website is humancalculator.com.
0: All right, guys, got to check him out. This is unbelievable. You can check him out on videos and see all this stuff. And he'll be here at Delta Soul putting people in awe before we raise a bunch of money. That's my plan. I've got it all figured out. Visit Mississippi.org. That needs to be your plan. Blessing. Scott, you're the best.
1: My honor, Steve. God bless you.
0: Love you. God bless you.
1: Love you, buddy.
2: I'm Steve Azar. In a Mississippi Minute, all 60 of them, where you can take your sweet time.
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5: Fox News, I'm John Saucier. Iran and the U.S. agreeing to a plan to end hostilities and reopen the Strait of Hormuz. Vice President J.D. Vance says the United States would draw down troops in the region after this final peace agreement is signed.
6: What we're saying is that we will withdraw troops to the pre-conflict level, meaning we're not going to keep a couple of extra aircraft carrier groups over there. The Iranians don't want that. Frankly, we don't want that either.
5: Senate Minority Leader Chuck Schumer says if President Trump wants to send money to Iran, the Democratic Party will not help.
7: If Trump wants to send hundreds of billions of dollars to Iran, then he'll need to do it with Republican votes. Because I'll tell you, Democrats certainly won't be helping Trump send $300 billion to Iran.
5: Yeah, this agreement includes a $300 billion reconstruction fund for Iran. The White House claims Gulf nations would be funding that. Many specifics of this deal need to be worked out, including the status of Iran's enriched uranium. 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
9: Thursday, a chance of showers and thunderstorms throughout the day. Partly sunny with 190 degrees. Heat index values up to 100 degrees. Chance of the west stuff is 60%. Thursday night, showers and thunderstorms are likely. Mostly cloudy with a low around 74 degrees. Chance of precipitation is 70%. And Friday, showers and likely thunderstorms throughout the day. High near 89 degrees. Mostly cloudy. Chance of precipitation is 70%.
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11: With Super Talk News, I'm Griffin Ray. Nearly 2 years after an Oak Grove High School student was stabbed, the victim has passed away. Elijah Brown was stabbed multiple times in the face, chest, and hands back in December of 2024. A 17-year-old suspect was taken into custody shortly after, but that might not be the end of things after Brown was pronounced dead on Wednesday.
12: It puts it back in the arena of a potential murder, and because of that, we are coordinating with the court to make sure that trying to have an autopsy done and looking at medical records and seeing exactly what the medical examiner will say will be cause of death. If, in fact, there's a causal connection between the death and the stabbing, then We would be looking at that on whether or not we carry that before grand jury or not.
11: Lamar County District Attorney Halden Kittrell also said he believes his office would take the case if Brown's death ends up being a murder.
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0: the good stories of Mississippi's people, places, and things to do. 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
1: Good afternoon, Super Talk Mississippi. You're tuned into your radio happy hour. That's the good things. I'm your host, Rebecca Turner. Now, don't forget, you can listen to good things. 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We are on your computer, your mobile device. Just head on over to Super Talk TV. And if you like milk, cheese, yogurt, butter, or ice cream, then June is for you. It is National Dairy Month. Mississippi is home to 25 hardworking dairy farm families, and joining us today is Laura Marbury with the Dairy Alliance to celebrate and tell us a little bit more. Welcome, Laura.
2: Hi, happy Dairy Month.
1: Happy Dairy Month to you, although it's a sad, soggy day here in Mississippi, but it would be great to sit back for, you know, maybe a bowl of ice cream and watching your favorite movie or milkshake or whatever it may be. But I do know that there's already been a lot of June Dairy Month festivities across the state. Laura, Wathaw County has already had their dairy event that they have every year. But tell us about the month. Why is this so special for our dairy farm families?
2: Yeah, so in Mississippi, actually, we produce 8.8 million gallons of milk and dairy products a year. And as you mentioned, Mississippi has 25 dairy farms. And like most of the U.S., most of those are family-owned dairy farms. And it's just really important that we celebrate those hard-working farmers and the nutritious product that they deliver to us every day. Rebecca, milk can travel from the farm to the store in 48 hours or less. So it's such a cool product, a local product, and something you can feel good about, not just nutrition-wise, but just knowing that it's something that's coming from your local community and in the state of Mississippi.
1: Yeah, I think that's something good to remember, too. Often we talk about shopping local, especially when it comes to fluid milk. When you go to whichever store you go to, or even to your farmer's market, you know, it's nice to know that maybe it didn't take that long for it to necessarily get there. And I don't think it takes too long for people to figure out their favorite milk product. I mean, I'm looking at this. It says the most consumed dairy product in Mississippi, and it made me chuckle. I'm like, would that not be the one across the entire probably nation? But what is the most consumed dairy product here in Mississippi, Laura?
2: No surprises, ice cream. Yes, I agree. I feel like that should probably be a fan favorite nationwide, but I get it. Mississippi, especially in these hot summer months, I mean, ice cream, you can't beat it. It's the best dessert. And then that's also followed closely, though, by milk, because, you know, I mean, people enjoy milk every day, not just with their cookies and thinking about dessert-wise, but it's just also just a great thing to incorporate into recipes, and also, you know, just having a glass of milk, thinking about smoothies. It's just such a nutritious value-added product that really can just amp up our meals and all of the culinary applications, too.
1: You know, ice cream's good on a hot day. I get that. But when we think about in terms of the health benefits of milk, Laura, I don't think people recognize, too, the rehydration possibilities with milk, particularly when we think about, yes, us as adults, if you're out there doing the garden and doing everything else, but we also think about our student athletes and our kiddos out there doing everything from beach volleyball to baseball tournaments to, you know, even soccer. So what benefits does just a cold glass of milk, chocolate or strawberry or regular, that can bring to the table?
2: Yeah, so what most people don't realize is that milk naturally contains electrolytes. So it's actually a great choice when you're thinking about hydration. There's actually been recent studies that show that it could actually hydrate you longer and better than a lot of your typical sports drinks, and even water. I mean, we definitely need to think about water throughout the day, but if you're thinking about, okay, if you've done a long run, especially in this hot, humid weather, once you cool down, your stomach settles, think about drinking a cold glass of milk or chocolate or strawberry, like you mentioned, because it's going to naturally give you those electrolytes. But additionally, you're also going to get some good, high-quality, complete protein that's really going to help you to rebuild and boost your lean muscle mass. And then you've also got the right amount of carbohydrates there too to kind of help re-energize you. So not only will it like rehydrate you, but it will also prep you for your next workout. So it's just a great all-around sports beverage that we don't typically think of as a sports beverage, but it is. You know, a lot of people are out there thinking they have to buy fancy supplements and sports drinks, but really look in your fridge and just reach for a glass of milk, and it gives you a lot of bang for your buck.
1: And definitely in these grocery prices, I think people undervalue, yes, the price of a gallon of milk has gone up a smidge, but still per glass, what you get for it, it's pretty still affordable in that respect. But what about for those, Laura, that say, when I eat ice cream or when I drink milk, it gives me the tootaroots, or it makes my tummy hurt, or, you know, it doesn't sit with me, as something as dietitians can often hear. How do you help them work that back in, even when it still may give them a little trouble?
2: Yeah, so the first thing I make sure everyone's clear on is that there's a big difference between lactose intolerance and a milk protein allergy, right? So, you know, if you actually have a milk allergy, you know, you're going to have to look to some alternatives. But lactose intolerance, actually, there are ways that you can still enjoy milk and dairy foods typically without those symptoms, and you can get all the nutritional benefit. One thing a lot of people forget about or don't know about is just lactose-free milk. And it's real dairy milk, you know, coming from those, you know, same local farms. But it actually has the lactose removed from it. So you still got all this complete protein, all those essential nutrients a glass of milk has in it, 13 essential nutrients, just minus the lactose. So that's the first thing I recommend people try, and a lot of times they haven't tried it. So that's an easy option, and there's usually a store brand in your local grocery store. Other things to try, other strategies. Okay, yogurt is, you've heard about the live and active cultures in yogurt. Those can actually help your stomach to break down lactose and help with digestion. So typically that can be, well, you know, more tolerated if you do have lactose intolerance symptoms. And then a lot of your cheeses, that you're like aged cheeses, think about like Parmesan and Swiss. Those are all lower in lactose too. So those are great options to try as well. So it's really just knowing that not all dairy foods have the same amount of lactose, and just trying these different strategies and ways to keep dairy in your diet without being uncomfortable.
1: And I think, too, you know, you've got two little girls. I say two little girls. They'll always be little to me, but they are growing faster, leaps over bounds. Laura, as well as I think one of yours has a birthday today. So happy birthday. Happy birthday day, should I say it that way. But you know, we often think, we'll say we don't know about, like, snacks for our kids, especially here during the summer. I think oftentimes we forget about string cheese or the little cube cheeses or the yogurts or the little portable yogurts that we can take with us, drinkable yogurts is the words I was trying to say, as being great value added, even if they have a small bag of chips or something else with it that we can kind of feel good about giving them. What do you think of that?
2: Oh, yeah. So, you know, summer is all about snacking. I know you probably feel the same way, Rebecca. When the kids are home from school, it's like you can never have enough food, and there's constant snacking in the house. And then also, you know, when you're on the go and you're going all these places, and you know, it's not only expensive, but you're also trying not to buy lots of junk for them all the time. So being prepared, you know, if you're going to the pool or going out to the park or even at home, stocking your fridge or cooler with some of these dairy foods are just a great way to offer some nutritious, you know, snacks for them that are going to fill them up. That's the thing. It's like they have this. All dairy foods have that complete high-quality protein in them. And what that means is that, you know, there's all these essential amino acids in it that's going to make it a complete protein. And what that really equals with kids is it's going to fill them up, which is what all parents want. So there's not all this endless snacking, and they'll feel good. And so thinking about things like you mentioned, the string cheese or cube cheese, portable yogurts, we actually have a recipe on our website that's great If you don't want to keep buying them in the store, you can get these reusable yogurt tubes and make your own at home, kind of the same way you would make a smoothie in a blender, and then just freeze them and have them ready to go. And then also, thinking about like the drinkable yogurts, like you mentioned. Another thing I like to make at home too is you can do sweet or savory yogurt dips.
1: Sounds delicious, Laura. You mentioned recipes, and y'all have a bunch of them. What website do we go to get more information on our dairy farm families here in Mississippi, but also some good recipes?
2: Oh, yeah. So visit our website, thedairyalliance.com. We've got all these recipes that I mentioned, and then also just you can figure out local dairy farms to tour either in person or virtually and get all those fun dairy farm facts to celebrate Dairy Month.
1: All righty. Well, I appreciate your time, Laura. Happy June Dairy Month.
2: Thank you. You too.
1: All right, you guys, stick with us. More for you up next.

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1: Taylor is joining us today. He's the owner of Two Men and a Junk Truck, Ridgeland, and his daughter, Shelly Taylor, is joining us to share a little more. Welcome, y'all.
2: Thank you.
3: Thanks, Rebecca.
1: It's good to have you here, and happy early Father's Day, Jeff. I know that you guys have been busy, at least within the family, growing a business here in central Mississippi. But, Jeff, you started it all, so kind of take us back to 1999 when I was getting my first 99 Sunfire to drive around. 99 will always be special to me because of that car. But what was going on in the Taylor family?
2: Absolutely. Well, I appreciate the Father's Day congrats. Working with two of my kids, every day is a little bit of a Father's Day in that regard. So I appreciate that. Yes, a lot of changes, obviously, in some regards, but no changes in others, from just dealing with the great customers that we have and trying to be a good community partner. Meet the needs that we know that are there. That's not changed. Certainly from a technological standpoint, Rebecca, I don't think we had a computer in the office. I might have had a bag phone in my truck as communication. Marketing was making sure that we were getting in the yellow pages at the time. So certainly a lot of changes in that regard and what Shelby does as far as all the marketing.
1: Shelby, when did you come into the family business?
3: I came on about 10 years ago.
1: Okay, so a little technology change by that time.
3: Thankfully. So.
1: How did you sit down with Dad and be like, hey, respectfully, this, you know, we could bring this into the 21st century, so to speak, with at least connecting with your customers or getting the two men in a junk truck and truck sort of story out into the airwaves?
3: Yeah, well, I will definitely admit I did not have plans to ever work at the moving company at Two Men in a Truck. It didn't sound glamorous, so I definitely wasn't doing the moving, so it never really crossed my mind. He mentioned that he could use some help and some guidance with marketing. I think all he had at the time was maybe 4 coffee cups. And that was it. So just kind of going in and seeing other marketers and how they make relationships, I started just grassroots, just visiting apartments and storage units and real estate offices and introducing myself. And then I just realized how much I enjoyed doing that and building those relationships and continuing to move, you know, family members and friends. As the networking got bigger.
1: Jeff, did you start the business back in 99 hoping that you would be able to do this for your family or have something to pass down? Or was it something that if they were interested in it, you would welcome them in? Because I think that's a hard thing for someone who grows something and hopes to see it continue and maybe, you know, don't know if your kids are going to be into it or not.
2: Right. No, it was strictly organic process. In the back of my mind, I was curious if there would be interest there, but be honest with you, I really went the other way and tried to steer them into doing other things because I didn't want there to be any hint that they received from me pressure or loyalty to do this. It needed to be something that was their decision, a passion for them, something they wanted to pursue. And so Shelby, who was 8 at the time when we opened, and then my son, who's on our operations side, was 2 at the time, both of them have done other things in the market before they decided to come on. So that, but certainly when they did decide to, it's just been an unexpected pleasure to be able to work together.
1: Well, almost being open 30 years, I mean 27 years this year, shows that you have made those connections and people understand what you guys are doing and your customers keep sort of coming back. But for a chance that maybe someone doesn't know, which I'll do on a daily basis, Jeff, what is that service that you provide?

0: ride that has kept y'all in business as a family for almost three decades?
1: Well, it's certainly, we are a full-service moving company, but like to think of it as much more than that. It's so people, you know, we're given the ultimate privilege to come into a personal space at what could be a difficult time for someone. In fact, we make sure that everybody here on the team is cognizant of the fact that the four top stressors are death of a loved one, divorce, job loss, and moving day. And we may find ourselves where the move is driven by one of those top three stressors. And so folks are just not going to be their self, even if it's not one of those things. And so we understand there's a backstory. We try to come in and keep things light, don't want to add any more stress to that. And so some relationships can really come out of it. And that's been one of the biggest joys, is just seeing some of the relationships that we've been able to establish, where people just continue to come back. And we've even got folks that were kids when we moved their families. Now they've got their own families and calling us.
0: Oh, that's cool. That's a full circle moment. And I know it's a full circle moment, at least this Father's Day, as you kind of expand and bring your kids into the fold. So how are we making this a family affair, either Shelby or Jeff? What's happening? What's moving and shaking as you guys kind of continue the legacy here in Central Mississippi?
1: Well, we have recently started another brand, Two Men and a Junk Truck, that really offers a service that we've been doing for quite some time. It's just been rebranded, and we are using trucks that are more designed for that. And even though it's in the junk removal space, most things we try to find a good second home for. And it is that 30 years that we've been able to establish longstanding relationships with charitable organizations, 501c3s, that we know what their needs are. And we're able to provide things that people are discarding, and there's still a lot of useful life, just maybe not with them. And so that's just real rewarding, to be able to kind of fill the gap or the void with things that we're maybe getting from one customer and just passing along to another.
0: Well, I think that's good to hear. I think most folks wrestle with that, right? That's why they keep their junk. They don't necessarily want to see it going just to a landfill, but recognizing they may not know where it needs to go, but it can't stay here.
1: That's right.
0: Definitely a good place, a good way to think of it. If we let it go, then you guys can take it to somewhere it can be used, and then some things just as junk and should be moved on and moved out in sort of in that way. Shelby, how do you help tell your family story? I know that's a big job for you to do, at least online and through your social medias, but what's the message that you want people to know about your family-owned business?
2: Yeah, no, it's definitely, you know, different every day, and it's fun. I've noticed that when we have, like, family gatherings and stuff like that, we have a sister as well but doesn't work for the company. We sometimes can talk about work, but she learns so much about our roles at the office that she's not here to see. So, I mean, even though we are at work all day, it's still not boring, you know, to not talk about at dinner, you know, or at big family events. We still find reasons to talk about it because we love what we do and we're all passionate about it. So I think that just makes it even more special, because Dad started it almost 30 years ago, and I'll catch myself, you know, brainstorming and telling him these crazy marketing ideas, showing him TikTok trends, and I mean, he would have, it's fun. You have to be creative when it gets to a moving and junk removal service, but showing him what's on my mind to do, like videos with the guys, and he's very supportive and excited for me, so it just makes me just as passionate.
0: Well, congratulations to the Taylor family. I mean, and as you continue to grow, I think you're just sort of getting started and obviously keeping it in the family. And thanks for keeping it here in Mississippi, too. I mean, it's the small businesses like yours that makes Mississippi great and gives back to their communities. So, Shelby, if somebody wants to get in touch with either Two Men in a Truck or now Two Men in a Junk Truck, how do they do that?
2: Yes, they can visit our websites, or we have Facebook pages and Instagram pages with our link and telephone number.
0: All righty. So, well,
2: all social platforms.
0: I appreciate your time. And again, Jeff, happy Father's Day. Hope they don't thank make you work too hard this weekend, but congratulations.
1: Absolutely. Yeah, thank you very much, Rebecca. Appreciate you.
0: All righty, you guys stick with us. We got more for you coming up next.
3: Dance. We were cool. Christ.

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6: With Super Talk News, I'm Griffin Ray. Nearly 2 years after an Oak Grove High School student was stabbed, the victim has passed away. Elijah Brown was stabbed multiple times in the face, chest, and hands back in December of 2024. A 17-year-old suspect was taken into custody shortly after, but that might not be the end of things after Brown was pronounced dead on Wednesday.
7: It puts it back in the arena of a potential murder, and because of that, we are coordinating with the court to make sure that trying to have an autopsy done and looking at medical records and seeing exactly what the medical examiner will say will be cause of death. If in fact there's a causal connection between the death and the stabbing, then we would be looking at that on whether or not we would carry that before a grand jury or not.
6: Lamar County District Attorney Halden Kittrell also said he believes his office would take the case if Brown's death ends up being a murder.
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0: back to Good Things. Don't forget we are streaming live, as always, over at supertalk.fm. 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We are on your computer, your mobile device. Just head on over to Supertalk TV. And you and I know that Mississippi's full of great museums from the top to bottom, but one of the neatest is on the Mississippi Gulf Coast. That's the Walter Anderson Museum. They've got a new executive director, Miss Maddie, and she joins us today to tell us a little bit more. Welcome, Maddie.
1: Hi, thank you, Rebecca.
0: Well, I don't know if you're are you new to the position? When did you take the position?
1: So I took the position about a year ago, July 1st of last year, but I've been at the museum since 2016 as their curator and collections manager.
0: Well, you're new here as the executive director. Let's just put it that
1: yeah,
0: way.
1: Exactly.
0: And love to hear kind of what's been going on, because obviously it may have been a minute since we've caught up with what's happening at the Walter Anderson Museum over the last year. But how do you describe it to people who may, I mean, if you've been, I think you kind of get it. But if you haven't, it's kind of hard to wrap your brain around how unique it is and what a neat place it is to visit. So how do you help people kind of understand what the museum is and how it's a little different than any other in the state?
1: Sure, absolutely. So the Walter Anderson Museum is kind of this small jewel box on the Mississippi Gulf Coast. We're located in Ocean Springs, and it's a very unassuming building from the outside. And I think that's one of the most interesting things is once people come inside, it's kind of like this amazing surprise that they get. So we're all focused on the art and legacy of artist and really naturalist Walter Inglis Anderson, who was a master artist on the Gulf Coast during the mid-20th century. And a lot of the work that we have in our collection and that we display is really based around the nature of the Gulf Coast, of the natural environment. And I think people are surprised, typically, when they come in, because they're not expecting the caliber of artwork and kind of ingenuity that comes with it. So we have everything from the 8.5 by 11 sheets of paper that Walter Anderson painted on our barrier islands, to 3,000 square foot murals in the Ocean Springs Community Center that he painted for $1 back in 1950, and today is one of the most treasured artworks in Mississippi.
0: You mentioned, Maddie, before becoming executive director, you kind of worked with curating, and I always find that to be fascinating because it takes quite an eye and thought and intentionality to kind of decide what's going to be shown, what's going to be, you know, brought to the museum, exhibits upcoming, all of that. Lots of great detail and effort goes into that. What do y'all look for in terms of having on display? I know some things will be staples because it's in the name, but from other artists that may come through or exhibits that may be put on, what's kind of the story to tell there, I guess?
1: Sure, absolutely. So, of course, we try and keep the permanent collection up throughout the year because that really is what people are coming to see. And we bring in about 50,000 visitors a year to our museum, and quite a few of those are, or the majority of those are tourists or people who are coming specifically to see Walter Anderson's artwork. And but to keep things lively, we do show the artwork of other artists that we like to call kindred spirits. So these artists that have something in common with Walter Anderson, with his view of the world. And so that could be anything from an artist who is working in the same area to artists that are looking at different themes that Anderson was looking at, and or, you know, some way that we can create a dialogue between these contemporary artists or artists that were working at a similar time period and Walter Anderson. And so we've shown lots of work from contemporary Mississippians, Carlisle Wolf Lee. We just had an exhibition of Key Francis's artwork. And then we look back to the past, too. So Dusty Bonger, we're about to have an exhibition of George Rodrigue's work. And so we really try and create a space where people are able to come in and find something new each time. And I think that's one of my favorite aspects of curation, is that you're really leading people in seeing different things or asking questions about the artwork. And I like to really create a space where people can come in and discover something, because I think that makes things so much more interesting when you're actually leading the learning yourself. And so as a curator, I really look at the artwork as leading people and providing these opportunities for interpretation.
0: Well, you mentioned new and leading, and that leads right into your new staircase. I was like, she walked me right into that one, which I thought was a cool project. I think it's been on the books for a while now, and it's finally kind of gotten wrapped up. I mean, you would think that most are like, oh, what's the big deal about a staircase? But you guys kind of put a little spin to it. So tell us about the new staircase.
1: I believe the staircase is actually over at the Orr O'Keeffe Museum. So that's actually not at the Walter Anderson Museum, but it is going to be a fantastic addition over there. And a shout out to our friends at the Orr O'Keeffe Museum of Art in Biloxi, at their building with the Frank Gehry design. You know, the Gulf Coast area here has such a rich legacy of arts and culture, and we're really lucky to have so many museums right here in about a 10-mile radius. It's really quite astonishing.
0: Yep, you caught me. Got my museums mixed up with that, but great way to sort of, there's a lot going on the Mississippi Gulf Coast, but can I at least say that the Walter Anderson Museum may be one of the only museums that you can kind of stay on property, kind of ish, with your nest?
1: Correct.
0: I think that is super cool that you can kind of come and nestle in and get the full experience. Tell us about that.
1: Yeah, so we are in this kind of process of expanding our campus, and really this goes into a longer term plan that we have for the museum, and this started about 8 years ago, and we really took a look at the museum and where we were and what we wanted to accomplish in the community. And we decided that we were really being too insular. We didn't want to be just within the physical walls of the museum. We wanted to go out into the community. We wanted to bring the community into the fabric of the museum and everything that we were trying to do here. And so the nest that you mentioned, that's part of our extended campus that we are creating. And so the nest is kind of this lovely little spot that you can stay above our art education cottage. And that's just one of the projects that we've taken on in the last couple of years. We also just opened a cafe behind the museum. It's in a renovated 1911 cottage, coastal cottage. And it's curated to really showcase the artistic legacy of the Andersons and their impact on the Gulf Coast. So we have many artists represented in there that are from throughout the Southeast that are have either been inspired by Walter Anderson, or they found some sort of resonance with their work and Anderson's, and so it's really this contemporary kind of dream in there that's all based around Walter Anderson's artwork and the Gulf Coast region, and really this connection to home, but then that kind of opposite side of the exploration of the natural world.
0: Maddie, if people want to come visit the Walter Anderson Museum, maybe they've never been and it's on their bucket list if they head to the Mississippi Gulf Coast or through Ocean Springs, what's the best way to do that? When are y'all open, or have any special events coming up?
1: Sure, yeah. So we are open 7 days a week, Monday through Saturday, 11 to 5, and then Sunday from 1 to 5. And really, you know, I always think it's a great idea to come and just experience the museum. We have a fantastic audio guide that leads people through the museum itself. Of course, you can always do a guided tour with one of our docents, but I think just visiting the museum starting off is always just a fantastic idea. We have plenty of things coming up in the future. We're going to have different concerts in the fall. And then culminating in our Silent Light, Silent Disco, that will be on December 5th. And this will be the sixth year that we'll be putting this on. And it's really become kind of a cultural treasure that people look forward to. But we take Anderson's artwork, and it is projection mapped onto the museum and the trees. And we shut off the street in front of the museum and have just a giant block party. And people are doing the silent disco, and the projections are going on. It's a great time. So we have just committed to doing that for the sixth year. And again, that'll be on December 5th.
0: Well, Maddie, we'll have to get you back to remind us of that and all the good things going on there at the museum. But I appreciate your time here today. And yeah, thank you for your time.
1: My pleasure. Thank you so much for inviting me.
0: All right, you guys stick with this. We got more for you coming up next.

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2: 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Mitchell, and here's your closing market report. From the New York Cotton Exchange, July cotton is down 73 cents to 76.17. October cotton is down 30 cents to 78.87. From the Chicago Board of Trade, July soybeans are down 9.25 to $11.22¾ per bushel. November soybeans are down 6.5 cents to $11.42¾ per bushel. July corn is down 3.5 cents to $4.17½ per bushel. December corn is down 4¾ cents to $4.44 per bushel. From the mercantile, June live cattle is down 93 cents to $2.54.80. August live cattle is down 2.23 to $2.46.63. August feeders are down 83 cents to $3.66.60. And September feeders are down 98 cents to $3.64.68.
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0: Welcome back to Good Things. Don't forget we are streaming live over at supertalk.fm. Also streaming from that Supertalk Mississippi app and your local Supertalk Mississippi radio station. You can watch us too. We are on your computer, your mobile device. Just head on over to Supertalk TV. And the Neshoba County Fair, Mississippi's giant house party, it is back and bigger than ever. And Supertalk Mississippi is going to be there at Founder Square on Wednesday and Thursday of next week. It's one of the biggest events of the year and you won't want to miss it. Our coverage of the Neshoba County Fair is brought to you by Build Mississippi. If you've got a student wondering what's next after high school, Build Mississippi can help show them the options. It's also brought to you by Southern Farm and Ag Equipment that works as hard as the people running it. So that's next week, Wednesday and Thursday. You'll get all the Neshoba County Fair updates you can handle. But we are, what, almost 23 hours from the next Team USA in terms of soccer and the World Cup, Rhino. You will not be here tomorrow. You or Borky, I think you're both are taking off the day to enjoy your sports. I'm for it. I get it full-heartedly. Also appreciate you doing that instead of like not being here tomorrow. But no, you should. It's what you enjoy. It's once every 4 years, and that's what vacation days are kind of for. But 23 hours to kick off. How are we feeling as the fan?
1: As a fan?
0: As a real fan, not just as a me as a bandwagon fan, but like as a real fan.
1: As a real fan, I feel like, and I can say this because I doubt any Australians are listening to get upset.
0: They should.
1: Been the story this week is Australia, the team, has been a bit offended at the American confidence we have going into this match.
0: Oh, maybe they'll throw them off.
1: I think it's going to make them a little angry, and I think we're going to use that to our advantage, and we're going to put it on them 3-1.
0: Well, I mean, it's like home field advantage is a real thing, right? And
1: home field advantage should be even stronger for this match because it's being played in Seattle instead of L.A. Nothing against L.A. The crowd in L.A. at SoFi Stadium was phenomenal. That was the best home field advantage the U.S. men's team has had that I've seen. And Seattle is a soccer city. They are obsessed with it. To have that city hosting this match in a stadium designed to be loud, it's going to be amazing.
0: Have you, and I probably haven't, but since they won last week, have the ticket sales, like are people coming in droves to be able to see this game? So that's kind of gone up as well.
1: Yeah, I was talking to somebody earlier this week that they're running kind of a tour throughout the country for different matches, and one of their packages was the U.S. group stage tour, and they didn't have, or they didn't think they would have enough money to just go ahead and buy all the tickets, so they planned on buying them week by week. And he was talking about he's looking at losing about $25,000 because the tickets went up that much. And this is not a big tour of people. This is probably what you could fit on a church van or two. So ticket prices have gone through the roof with all the hype after the first match.
0: That would be if you knew what you were doing. Again, I don't. I wouldn't do that. It would make me very anxious. But going ahead and buying tickets for the whole whatever and then selling them if you needed to after, or taking sort of that gamble. Well, buddy, if I had won the scratch-off that I didn't play, I would put your tail on a red eye to Seattle, you and... Hey, Dad, now Borky, I'd add y'all, all three of y'all, send y'all off to be able to see it sort of in person.
1: I would be lying if I said I'm not at least a little bit envious of some of the tours some of these people have gone on. Like, I just saw a video, I think it was actually Fox put it out, or maybe it was the World Cup. But anyways, there's a video of people getting onto a plane to go to the match, and in every single seat, there's a goodie bag full of swag with one of the official match balls, a U.S. soccer jersey draped over the seat. Like, some of these people are spending generational amounts of money to go to these matches. And I'm here for it. Like, I'm going to be watching from the comfort of a TV. Mm-hmm. I would love to have been there, but I'm not spending the amount on a car to go to a game.
0: Same with Super Bowl fans and all the things, and tickets can get crazy. My favorite video to date, though, online, and it brought tears to my eyes, was a young boy. I don't even know what country it was, but they took the dad to the airport for the dad to get on the flight to come and watch the World Cup here in the United States. And at the very last minute, his mom hands him a backpack, and the boy got to go with the dad. And dad cried, and kid cried, and me crying at strangers on the internet cried. And it was a really sweet moment. All right, stick with us. You got more coming up next with the Boys with Sports Talk Mississippi from 3 to 6. Me and Will will be with you tomorrow, but we will be cheering on Team USA. But until then, I hope you all find time for the good things.

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1: Fox News, I'm Tom Graham. The Trump administration keep pushing back at those critics of a ceasefire deal with Iran.
2: Vice President J.D. Vance is trying to quiet critics who fear the U.S. is making too many concessions in a memorandum of understanding with Iran.
3: The only way that they would ever get any benefit of the bargain is if they comply fully.
2: The U.S. is lifting its blockade and allowing Iran to resume oil exports. In return, Iran is allowing ships through the Strait of Hormuz.
1: Fox's Jared Halpern, former First Lady Michelle Obama, speaking at today's grand opening of the Obama Presidential Center in Chicago. She thanked everyone who helped build and staff the facility.
4: Barack and I simply cannot thank you enough for the care and brilliance you poured into every square inch of this campus.
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6: Thursday, a chance of showers and thunderstorms throughout the day. Partly sunny with 190 degrees. Heat index values up to 100 degrees. Chance of the west stuff is 60%. Thursday night, showers and thunderstorms are likely. Mostly cloudy with a low around 74 degrees. Chance of precipitation is 70%. And Friday, showers and likely thunderstorms throughout the day. High near 89 degrees. Mostly cloudy. Chance of precipitation is 70%.
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8: I'm JT Mitchell with Super Talk News, brought to you by Mama Justice. If you get injured in an accident, call Mama Justice for a free consultation at 662-883-6262. A year and a half after an Oak Grove student was stabbed on campus, the student has passed away. The Lamar County coroner confirmed Wednesday that Elijah Brown had passed away. Brown was in a school bathroom in December 2024 when she was stabbed several times in the face, chest, and hands. An autopsy will be performed. At the time, a 17-year-old suspect was detained and charged. We don't have their name. The DA's office has reached out to youth court now that a death is involved. Remnants of Tropical Storm Arthur are still out there. The entire state of Mississippi is under a flash flood threat until at least later tonight. I'm JT Mitchell.
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10: 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Many of those crashes could have been avoided. 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
8: With gas prices beginning to come down, AAA is projecting a record travel period for the 4th of July. Here's Jeff Manasso.
11: The Independence Day holiday going to be a busy one with a record 72.2 million Americans traveling at least 50 miles or more between June 27th and July 5th. AAA says most travelers over 61 million will choose the most affordable travel by car, even though gas prices are still higher than this time last year. AAA says the number of of people flying, 5.85 million. The number of people taking buses, trains, and cruise ships, just under 5 million this year.
8: Oxford native and Magnolia Heights graduate Cooper Pratt found his first big league hits Wednesday night in the Milwaukee Brewers' win over the Cleveland Guardians. The new Brewer shortstop had a pair of singles and a stolen base as he works to become the next face of the franchise. With Super Talk News, I'm J.T. Mitchell.
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17: Hey, Dad.
18: Hello, Borky.
17: Do they give out rings for super regional national championships? Yeah, because I was reliably informed that the national championship was won in the Athens super regional. So does Georgia get rings? Do they put a banner on the outfield wall for winning the super regional national championship?
18: They might get a ring. You never know. They give out rings for just about anything.
17: They really do.
18: You finish third place in an 8-and-under travel ball championship, you got a ring bigger than a Super Bowl champion out there.
17: You get beat 42-3 in a Peach Bowl. You still get rings for that, apparently. Yeah,
18: exactly. So that I don't know. As far as a banner or the actual terminology of national championship, I don't believe that you get that. So we shall see. This is Sports Talk Mississippi. I'm Brian Haydad. He's Michael Borky. We are coming to you here in the Pearl River Resort Studios. 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
17: You're not going to miss me at all tomorrow. Not at all. You're going to call me delusional again when I'm gone. That's what you're going to do.
18: Here's the truth of the matter. I never miss you. When you're here, gone, yesterday, today. This is just 3 hours of my life is all this is. So I'm not going to call you delusional.
17: You called
18: again.
17: Me delusional.
18: I said, I'm not going to call you delusional again, is what I said.
17: But I don't know. I still don't know what I'm delusional over. I don't think we're winning. I don't think
18: you're
17: we're
18: just,
17: going to the semi.
18: You're just so into this team.
17: Because it's
18: fun,
17: my team.
18: But
17: it's my team, and it's fun. And
18: it's all of our teams, but some of us are just like, you know, I'd rather be pleasantly surprised than overly disappointed.
17: Yeah, but I won't be overly disappointed unless we get grouped. Then I'll be like, what the hell happened?
18: That's not going to happen.
17: No, not at all. Interesting text to start the show. Borky, thoughts on State possibly getting a visit from Braden Randall? That is certainly interesting. I don't think he's going to play middle infield at State, so I'm confused as to...
18: State does have a second base job open, right? I think Woodson is probably going to be the shortstop. But second base is open. I think Sean James would be one of the guys you go there, but a little competition doesn't hurt. He had a great postseason.
17: He did have a very good postseason.
18: He was 460 in the postseason for the Rebels. You know, if you can bring in a quality player to provide some depth and provide a little competition, why not?
17: Well, not from a State perspective, from the player perspective.
18: Oh, yeah, I agree. Yeah. Maybe that's what he's thinking. You know, second base, O'Connor's not just going to hand second base to anybody and just be like, all right, you're serious, go ahead. They're going to have a competition.
17: Right. But he's good enough to go get handed a middle infield job at like a TCU, which I guess is also in the mix for that. I don't think you're getting handed, like you said, I don't think you're getting handed a middle infield job at State, but there are places that would hand you one.
18: Yeah.
17: Not a consistent defender. That's how he lost his starting job. But yes, if you're a State fan and he comes to visit, then yeah, you're excited about the potential of the player. Good player.
18: Yeah.
17: And played his best in the postseason.
18: Mm-hmm.
17: That was the best Braden Randall's been, you know, the whole time, was against good teams, winning a regional and a super regional. So, yeah, interesting stuff there. Somebody says, nobody beats Georgia more than twice, and you don't lose to them more than six times. That's what I've learned. Also, Oklahoma owns the state of Georgia.
18: To knock out Georgia Tech and Georgia was pretty impressive. Pretty impressive.
17: Yeah, Oklahoma's run to the if they win the College World Series, there's probably not a more impressive run to winning the College World Series than theirs. They beat Georgia Tech, the ACC champion, on the road. They beat Kansas, the Big 12 champion, on the road. On their side of the bracket in the College World Series was Texas and the SEC champion in Georgia. If they beat all of those teams and what an incredible run. But if they win this whole thing, gauntlet is the only appropriate adjective for the path that they took to get to the point that they're at right now.
18: And yeah, and they've got a tough one coming up with North Carolina. Good chance for somebody other than, you know, an SEC school to finally have a shot at winning a national title here. So we'll see how that pans out. But I was talking about this earlier today with someone. Of the four teams that were on that side of the bracket, I would have said that Oklahoma was the least likely to win of all four of them.
17: Yes, absolutely.
18: And yet here they are. It just goes to show it. I mean, Ole Miss showed us this when they won the national title. Sometimes the team just gets hot. They just get hot and they get going, and next thing you know, they're winning the national title.
17: It is pretty wild. And, you know, Southern Miss fans are going to hate this, but sorry, it's reality. A 14-16 team in the SEC, that record is more impressive than almost any other record in college baseball from a different conference.
18: Yeah.
17: Oklahoma's 14-16, and now that we know what we know, was more impressive than UCLA's whatever in 3 out of the Big Ten.
18: Yeah. There's a reason people get mad about the SEC being so high on the RPI and they feel like it's biased or whatever. It's not. The SEC is the SEC is the best baseball conference year in, year out, every year. There's no question about it. And that's why they've won so many national titles in a row. What is it now? Is it 19, 21, 22, 23, 24, 25? And now we'll see about 26 if Oklahoma wins.
17: Yeah.
18: You know, and it's a bunch of different teams, right? LSU is repeated in there, but it's Tennessee, Ole Miss, Mississippi State, Vanderbilt. There's just so much depth in this conference from top to bottom.
17: And it's the only conference presently, with the exception of one team, and they vowed to get in the game as well, that top to bottom gets involved in paying players.
18: Mm-hmm.
17: You have 15 SEC schools that are providing NIL compensation for their baseball team in a quote-unquote substantial way. Kentucky's not paying what State is, but Kentucky's got professional baseball players on their team now. No other conference has 15 teams that are paying their players.
18: Yeah,
17: the SEC does.
18: I agree with that.
17: But somebody on the text line, though, said, bring it home, Sooners, SEC strong. Let's pull for the Sooners, SEC, baby. Here's where I differ from you, though, my friend. You want them to get swept 15-0 and 15-0. You don't need another team winning a championship that you're competing against.
18: Exactly.
17: You want Oklahoma to get smoked out of this thing, man.
18: Yeah, there's no point in rooting for another SEC team at this point. Just let them get eliminated. But that being said, the way they're playing right now, that might not happen. They have a great chance to win, I would say.
17: Is it really that simple? Like, how did this happen? They just got hot. I mean, they just got hot.
18: Well, yeah. I mean, you think about that Ole Miss team, right? That won the national title. They were a super talented team, right? They were ranked in the top. They were number one in the nation at one point, I want to say. And, you know, they drastically, dramatically underachieved all regular season long and got lucky to get into the postseason. This Oklahoma team was just okay all year long. Nobody would sit there and tell you this was one of the most talented teams in the country at any point. But yes, they have gotten hot at the right time. And in a tournament format sometimes, that's all you need. And now they're two wins away from winning a national title.
17: Who's going to win?
18: I got to take North Carolina. They're playing really well. They've got better pitching. Got to feel like that they'll take care of business. But I mean, my goodness, Oklahoma was really good. I mean, they beat Georgia. They beat Alabama badly. They look good. They beat Georgia twice. Georgia only lost one SEC series all year. They went 2-0 and 2 against this team.
17: Great text here. As an Ole Miss fan, Oklahoma is my most hated rival, as dictated by the SEC offense. The permanent rival.
18: If I'm an Oklahoma fan, I'm like, we're going to the College World Series, kids, because the last time we were in the final, we couldn't find a ticket.
17: Yeah, none of us were.
18: 25,000 Ole Miss fans there.
17: The guy follows it up with, "You don't have to be so hateful, Hail State." I'm here to tell you, if I'm hateful for saying that I don't want your team's competition to win at the highest level, then call me hateful.
18: Yeah.
17: I want Ole Miss and Mississippi State to play the easiest schedules and win every game and meet each other in the national championship. That is what's best for this here radio program.
18: Mm-hmm.
17: Hey, Dad and I will have differing opinions on who we want to win said championship. What's best for the program is Oklahoma to not win, because it makes it more difficult for you.
18: And no agree.
17: You guys loved our conversation about the food scene. We're going to do that again. A totally different environment, but still a staple of this great state when we come back.
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3: 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Exactly.

0: As always, Borky, when I hear this song, I think it's time to get off of work. I don't know if you should be playing this at 3:20. I'm going to let you know. Sports Talk Mississippi, Brian Haydad, Michael Borky here with you on a Thursday afternoon. Visit Jackson has been letting us know that they want to talk about great restaurants here in the city of Jackson, and maybe no better restaurant. I'll give them some credit. Walker's Drive-In in Jackson. And we talked yesterday, Borky, about having a name that kind of fits your profession.
1: Yeah.
0: We talked about Chris Moneymaker and being a poker player. That was a good idea. What was the other one? I forget. But I think Joe Cravens is a great name for a guy who's going to own a restaurant.

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1: And, I mean, it's something that you guys have been doing for a long, long time there. So tell us, you know, how long have you been in ownership of the restaurant now?
2: So we are on 11 months. July 11th will actually be 1 year for us, and we're loving every second of it.
3: For somebody that has not been under your leadership, when you take over something like that, a place that's been there for a while, what do you feel like you have to change? What has changed? What's different? What's new? What's old? What's the new experience like?
2: So the number one goal right out of the gate was to keep everything the same. Derek Emerson did an absolutely fantastic job really building, critiquing, and making the perfect menu for Walker's. So, you know, the last 11 months, we've kept everything the same, added a few things, but haven't taken anything off, because the number one thing is we want somebody to come in who's always been coming, and their, you know, favorite dish isn't gone. That you wouldn't believe, there's almost no waste in that restaurant. Everything sells. So there's, most owners have to sit down and they go, you know, let's look at our big sellers, what's making us money, this and that. At Walker's, we don't have to do that. Everything sells. But, you know, we have added a few things. We've added a few seasonal salads here and there. We actually put chicken on the dish, on the menu. We had brisket on there for a minute, and then from there we've run a bunch of specials. So, you know, every time you come in, there's a new chef driven special that we kind of put it all into.
3: So before we get into more about your restaurant, I kind of want to ask about you specifically and your inspiration and where you started. So you're not from Mississippi, right? But nearby.
2: Yeah, Memphis, born and raised.
3: And when did you know that this was going to be your thing?
2: When I was 14, I jumped in and I became a busboy at a local Italian joint in Memphis called Coletta's. And, you know, I have a breakfast every Wednesday, and they kind of ask me these same questions. So I'm pretty prepared for them, which works out. But, you know, when I was a busser, I figured out that there was like four bussers at the time, and I realized the easiest way to make the most money as a busser is, you know, unfortunately, get rid of all the other bussers. So you had to work harder than them. And, you know, once you're the best, then they realize, they're like, okay, we just need Joe. And then you make the most, because then you're not sharing tips and this, that, and the other. But then I kind of implemented that into like every day. And it was like, you know, you've got to be a sponge. You've got to be willing to learn. You got to jump in there, get your hands dirty every second of every day. And I did a lot of that when I was in the learning process. I've done a little bit of everything. I've worked at the dive bar. I've made donuts at 1:30 in the morning. I've worked fine dining. I've worked farm to table. And now I'm back doing fine dining. And we just jumped across the street with David Farr and Jason Watkins, and we're doing a little bit of, actually, it's all new stuff for me. The kind of the only things, concepts I haven't done in my life. So that's definitely been a new thing. But there for a second I had a mindset of like, I'm trying to work for all of the best chefs in the United States. And I worked for Vishwesh Bhatt, definitely one of the best. Worked for Steven Satterfield, definitely one of the best. And then I pretty much called it at Derek Emerson, which is definitely one of the best. So that was kind of my mindset for a long time.
3: This is going to be a goofy question. Forgive me for this, but I have watched a lot of chef-related shows. I loved Gordon Ramsay's Hell's Kitchen. Burnt, I know you've seen Burnt, the Bradley Cooper movie. I got into The Bear on Hulu. How real is those kind of adaptations of the super high-end,

0: like Michelin star caliber restaurants. What is real about the way they present that kind of stuff? And what is fake about the way that they present that kind of stuff?
1: I watched like two episodes of The Bear, and it's pretty similar. I mean, you know, it almost gives me anxiety watching that movie because I'm like, or watching that show because, you know, you're like, golly, I do this 80 hours a week. Now I'm sitting at home watching it on my couch. So The Bear is pretty realistic, and that's just from the two episodes that I watched. They did a good job. You know, they kind of hit on all the aspects that people see. Like, say, one girl goes outside and she's drinking out of a quart container. I've definitely done that in my life. But when it comes to, like, the Gordon Ramsay shows, it's not – I don't know. In a kitchen, you all fall in love with each other. You're spending 8 hours a day with each other, so – you learn and you become best friends and, you know, your family by the end of it. A lot of those shows lack that. You don't really see that too much. And I think, you know, that's where it becomes real. We all know each other like the back of our hands. We speak to each other all day, every day. And then it's like going into the national championship every day for whatever sport. And you trust each other that the other guy's going to get you through a shift. And so our trust level in a kitchen is like super high. And that's, of course, once you have that squad that is around you and, you know, you got the A team. And we have that. The squad that's been at Walker's has been there since, you know, day one. We haven't had really any turnover at Walker's.
2: But I do want to go back to one quick question. When did you work at Coletta's? I used to live in Memphis for a couple of years.
1: Oh, gosh. That was a... okay, so... What was that? 2000? I mean, it was forever ago. I guess that was...
2: I lived there like 04 to 06.
1: 04 to 06. Okay, so yeah, I would have been there like 2008.
2: That's okay. I was wondering if we crossed paths there. I ate at Coletta's a couple of times, and you're right. That is a really, really good restaurant. What's something that you know, that's an Italian restaurant. Your restaurant now at Walker's, like you mentioned, kind of a fine dining, a lot of seafood, steaks. What's something that you took, though, from each of your jobs, maybe, or just one thing in particular that you took from another chef and you're like, I had to bring this to my menu?
1: Well, you know, Coletta's is known. Their grandfather essentially created the barbecue pizza.
2: Yes.
1: And they're known for that. So now that I'm at the station across the street, I'm throwing that stuff in every day. So I'm like, you know, it starts with good barbecue. And we're getting pig and pint barbecue for the station for the barbecue pizza. And then, you know, I'm making pizza dough right now every single day. When I was making donuts, you had to learn how it was stretching. It's much more than a recipe when it comes to dough. You're feeling the humidity in the air. The temperature, everything else. So when you're making donuts, you're doing a very similar thing.
2: Mm-hmm.
1: And that stuff just starts to stick with you. And then with Walker's, it's like when I was at Miller Union in Atlanta, it was farm to table 100%. We didn't have distributors. We didn't have, you know, the Sysco U.S. Foods truck pulling up to the back door. That was never a thing. We used Amazon for a few paper products, but everything came from local farmers, and that was probably the most spectacular thing I ever saw because it was just constant, amazing product coming in the door. And now we did a lot of cool stuff with vegetables, and I implement that on a daily basis into Walker's.
2: Mm-hmm.
1: But, you know, that's...
0: Hold that thought, actually. We got to go to a break. We have hard breaks here, so I hate to cut you off. I'm sorry. We just didn't want to talk into the break there. So we'll be right back. Sports Talk Mississippi on this Thursday, talking food and a icon in the capital city of the great state of Mississippi. We'll be back in just a bit.
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10: I'm JT Mitchell with Super Talk News, brought to you by Mama Justice. If you get injured in an accident, call Mama Justice for a free consultation at 662-883-6262. A year and a half after an Oak Grove student was stabbed on campus, the student has passed away. The Lamar County coroner confirmed Wednesday that Elijah Brown had passed away. Brown was in a school bathroom in December 2024 when she was stabbed several times in the face, chest, and hands. An autopsy will be performed. At the time, a 17-year-old suspect was detained and charged. We don't have their name. The DA's office has reached out to youth court now that a death is involved. Remnants of Tropical Storm Arthur are still out there. The entire state of Mississippi is under a flash flood threat until at least later tonight. I'm JT Mitchell.
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0: 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What happens? Why does it happen? 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
4: 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Chef owner Joe Cravens with Walker's Drive-In in Jackson. Still with us here, and I want to ask you about something. Adding to your menu, how just real quick, how often do you do it? And I have a follow-up with that.
5: You know, we try to keep it seasonal, so... You've got to also figure out the market, and, you know, that's kind of been the biggest thing. You have people come in that are vegetarians, or, you know, they want something with chicken, or they want something. So we're always trying to bring something new to the table that, you know, pulls the people that haven't been coming to Walker's because they haven't had an option. We're trying to bring them an option. That's been...
4: So when you're, hey, we're going to add something to our menu this fall.
5: Yeah.
4: What is the start to finish process, the research and development? How do you go from nothing to this is the finished product and we're going to put this on our menu and serve this to our customers tonight?
5: You know, we look at the availability. So you definitely don't want to put something in that's going to be there for a quarter that's only going to be around for another month. You also want it to make sense. You don't want somebody to walk in and, you know, when I say make sense, like we had brisket and it was a braised brisket and we were serving it in December. So it was 32 degrees out and, you know, it was real hearty ingredients. It was warming. There was a broth on the bottom. So, then we topped it with a gremolata, celery, gremolata, but it made sense for December, right? Now we're in a much, you know, different temperature. We're in Mississippi. It's pushing, you know, it feels like 98 degrees outside. So we went for an airline chicken breast, which is pretty typical in fine dining. But we try to take it to that next level where it's like, gosh, I've had chicken a million times in my life, but this is the best. And once you figure that out, you ride with it. Now, you know, there's trial and error, and you fix it as you go. But right now, the one that we've got, it's stuck, it's doing good, and it makes sense.
6: And then you mentioned earlier that when you took over, you didn't want to change anything. I think if you did try to change one thing that would start a riot, it would be taking the redfish off the menu, the redfish Anna, maybe the most famous dish at Walker's. Why is that dish as popular as it is, aside from the fact that it's delicious?
5: You know, it's just like I said, that dish just makes sense. Marco Pierre White said it perfectly. He's my favorite chef. But it's simplicity. And that is just the Gulf on a plate. So you've got a piece of redfish from the Gulf, you've got a jumbo lump crab from the Gulf, and you pair it with good mashed potatoes, air caviars, and a little bit of charred tomato beurre blanc, and I mean, it's just as simple as that. But I'm telling you, it doesn't matter where you're at, it doesn't, it like has to be made at Walker's. I can't go on vacation and make that dish. There's something about that dish being made at Walker's that makes it so much better. I don't know what it is.
6: It's like the water for a New York bagel, right? It's something in the water is making it work that way.
5: Exactly. You can't remake it.
6: What is it about, you know, we had Gino Lee on yesterday from the Big Apple Inn. That's a Jackson institution. Walker's is a Jackson institution. What is the responsibility that you feel to keep that kind of institution at the level it's always been at?
5: Well, you know, Derek put his sweat and tears into that place. I mean, he was up there 24/7 for, you know, a long time until he opened Local 463. So my goal has been to do the exact same. You know, I'm in there every single day. We're trying to perfect it a little bit more each and every day, trying to stay relevant. 'Cause, you know, we did lose our parking lot. It is a double-edged sword because I wouldn't have walkers right now if it wasn't for that parking lot being taken. So I love it, but I hate it. And so you have to make food so good that people are willing to drive and have no parking. And so far it hasn't been an issue. We're working on it. We're trying to get the city to sign off on valet for us. But, you know, it's just keeping the name going and making sure that everything stays quality. But you've got to be there. That's the biggest thing.
4: What's your biggest motivator? Because I'm a big golf guy. The U.S. Open going right now. Scottie Scheffler up for the career Grand Slam, and he was asked about it. And he said, I can't let something like that be my motivator because I won't be the best version of myself. I don't know if I believe him because it's the career Grand Slam. Give me a break. But are you motivated by the possibility of getting a certain award? Or I know Jackson's not big enough for a Michelin star, but to get recognized in or by Michelin in that publication, what is the thing that drives you? What is your personal individual goal here?
5: Yeah. Well, first off, you said it's not big enough for a Michelin star. I think that you'll definitely see one in Mississippi. There's some really great things going on, but I 100% understand what you're saying there. You know, my motivation, it's a number of things. It starts with the customers, right? Our customers are just like our employees. We have people that come in the same time, the same day, every single week. And when you see those people every single week, and then they start texting you, and then next thing you know, you're like family. And once you have that, but it's also like our employees get so excited by everything, and that's why everything has to be made with love, that you can taste love. And everybody in Walker's is so excited to be there. You can walk in the back, and you know, Casey Hardegree has a customer that he hasn't seen for 4 years, and he's talking about it. I mean, like, there's no fake thing going on in that restaurant. They love, like, our servers love our customers. I love our customers. Our kitchen loves being there. It's just, that's kind of my motivation every single day, is like, being consumed by love. We all stick together, and work our butts off to make that every single day.
6: So we had Gino on, as I said yesterday, and I asked him this. I think I'm going to ask this of everybody that comes on with us. A lot of great restaurants here in Jackson. Obviously, this is being brought to us by our friends at Visit Jackson. They want to highlight the great restaurants that are in the capital city. Where do you eat on a day off?
5: Oh, man. If you know, Cazadores over in Madison was kind of my go-to for the longest time. I like to be able to sit at a table with my kids and just relax. It's funny, I was never really a fine dining guy, but I also was always working during the fine dining hours. So I don't eat out a whole lot. So if I do, I usually just go and get Mexican. It's really simple.
4: Do you cook for yourself? Because I don't know if Haydad agrees with this, but we talk about sports for a living. When I'm not doing this, I don't want to do this, really.
6: I don't listen to other podcasts or radio shows because I feel like I get enough of it here.
4: Like, I don't talk about anything else. Do you go home and cook for yourself?
5: Absolutely, yeah. I have steak night with the kids. I'll get some steaks and cook them. And I've got a 1- and 3-year-old, so I have to chop it up into oblivion. But
4: that hard work.
5: Yeah, so absolutely, I do. I love cooking. That's why I do what I do. And I understand what y'all mean by the not wanting to do talk shows and all that. But when I get home and I'm in the mood for a steak, I'm probably not going to go out and buy one. Probably just going to grab one and cook it at the house, to be honest. So I do a lot of cooking at home.
6: So Walker's has been around for a long, long time. What do you think the next decade plus of Walker's is going to look like?
5: Well, Fondren's grown every single day, so it's really exciting to walk out the front door every day and see the progress of what's going on. I think that Walker's is going to just keep going and going and going. Those cinder block walls have been around for a very long time, 1946 to be exact. And I've said, you know, if I screw this one up, I really, really screwed up, because it's been around so long. But I think that if we just keep doing what we're doing, it's going to keep rocking and rolling.
4: Go ahead, hey, that's
6: right. I had one last question because I was looking at the menu online, and this will be the easiest question we ask. What's the fried pie of the day? Because I love a good fried pie.
5: So it was it take on an Elvis. So it was peanut butter, chocolate, and banana. Yeah.
6: Once again, you know, the world is full of enablers. I can't get away.
4: We're doing this in a studio.
6: We should be doing this at the restaurant.
4: Yeah.
5: I know,
6: right? With a plate right in front of us.
5: Yeah.
6: Goodness.
4: Well, we really appreciate it. Thank you so much for coming by.
5: Hey,
4: congratulations on the relatively new gig.
5: For sure.
4: And just keep on keeping on. Everybody that recommends a place, hey, where do I need to go eat in Jackson? Your establishment is always on the list.
6: Very near the top. Always near the top.
4: Yeah. Really appreciate you, and we wish you continued success. Thank you.
5: Thank you, guys.
4: We'll be right back. Sports Talk Mississippi, Pearl River Resort Studio. Stick with us.

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0: Jackson, Mississippi, the city with soul, is inviting everyone, locals and visitors alike, to join us at Jackson's Table and stay a while. 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It's not really what it is, but that's what it is. For more info on what's cooking in the city with soul, they bring us these interviews. They'll be doing a couple every week. We'll have two more chefs joining us next week here on Sports Talk Mississippi, and coming with us all throughout the summer.
1: Good stuff. Yeah. Good stuff.
0: So once again, I'm hungry.
1: Oklahoma on a bit of a heater right now. They're going to the National Championship Series in baseball, and they have
0: Walk away from a heater.
1: Never. Apparently, though, they're just on a massive heater. They have a amateur who is leading the U.S. Open.
0: Oh.
1: Right now at 3-under. You have a group at 2 that includes Aaron Rye, Bryson, Wyndham Clark, Xander, Billy Horschel, all at 2, but it's early. Rory's done at 1, as is Ludvig Åberg. A-B-E-R-G. Hey, that Åberg.
0: Sure, why not?
1: Why not? Let's see. Scrolling down the leaderboard a little bit. Tommy Fleetwood in at even. Gary Woodland at even. But he's just now on the course. Jordan Spieth even through 2. Again, we'll see if that lasts. Rahm just got on the course. They had a 2-hour delay for fog this morning. Ricky Fowler in at 1 over. Sam Burns in at 1 over. You had a 2 over 72 from Scottie Scheffler. He had to kind of grind in the back nine to come in at 2 over, as is Patrick Reed, handful of others. It was really windy out there today. I think the afternoon has made the scoring a little bit easier for those guys. Jackson Suber shot a 4 over 74. That is currently T106. I think that's going to age well. He will be in line going into day 2 to make the cut. I do think that 106 number scares you, but there's an afternoon wave still going right now, and I think that's going to age better than it currently looks. So that's a little bit of a look at the U.S. Open leaderboard. I know Haydad was locked in on it all day.
0: Could not tear myself away from it, really, to be honest with you. So glad that, my prediction was that the day one leader at one point would be an amateur.
1: Absolutely, yeah.
0: I said that,
1: And you nailed that.
0: I nailed it. And so, I will, as the tournament goes along, and maybe on Monday, I'll go a little deeper into some of the predictions I made and did not reveal to you guys.
1: Yeah, of course. I knew it. I knew it, but I didn't say it, guy. I hate that guy. Oh, I knew that Oklahoma was going to win that game. Oh, no, you didn't. Then you would have said it if you knew it.
0: You'd have put money on it.
1: I don't like that guy. I hate that guy. And you hear it in our business all the time. Oh, I knew that was going to happen.
0: Yeah.
1: Buddy, you got a microphone in front of your face.
0: Just say it. Yeah.
1: Just let people know that you knew that was going to happen.
0: Yeah.
1: So, we did get this text. We'll get to this after the news, because there's possibly a big story coming out of Major League Baseball that is going to help college baseball. However, going into a labor dispute, I have a feeling Major League Baseball players are not going to put up with this. However, there's a proposal that will dramatically alter the draft, will eliminate high school players from getting drafted, but only from America. If you're from a different country, you can get drafted. Well, crazy. So we'll go through it all with you coming up after the news. And then our top five today, so we'll do that. Then our top five today is your top five most underrated, hey, that'll do state, I'll do Ole Miss, most underrated football players.
0: I'm supposed to do state? I had five underrated Ole Miss players.
1: Well, if you don't have mine at number one, you're wrong.
0: My number one was Eli Manning.
1: Unfortunately, mine's going to be a little bit more modern because I didn't move to Mississippi until 2010. But
0: so, no Marvin Courtney on there.
1: No Marvin Courtney on there.
0: Gary Abide or anything.
1: No, mine's going to be more modern.
0: Okay.
1: But yeah, that's going to be a top five today. Most underrated football players from state and from Ole Miss. And you can go a lot of different directions with most underrated. That is a very fluid category. So looking forward to some of your submissions there. But Yeah, hey, Dad. I kind of want to go cook something now.
0: Yeah, I'm hungry. So.
1: And then I want to go watch The Bear. Did you ever watch The Bear?
0: I never watched The Bear.
1: It got weird there for a little while, unfortunately. They kind of lost their fastball a little bit. It became too much of like them trying to create art instead of a TV show.
0: Yeah.
1: I was like, okay, this is 45 minutes of just weird camera angles. What are we doing here?
0: Yeah, like once it went from being like a show about a place that makes Italian beef to a place that's like, we're going to turn this place into a fine dining. Like, what happened? I thought they made Italian beef. I don't know what happened
1: there. Yeah. After the news, this Major League Baseball story. We'll tell you about it when we come back.

0: in the Delta. 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
1: Fox News, I'm John Saucier. Senate Minority Leader Chuck Schumer on the Senate floor today criticizing President Trump over his agreement with Iran.
2: Everyone who bought Trump's book, The Art of the Deal, ought to ask him for a refund, because what Trump has done in Iran is the art of the disaster.
1: The United States and Iran have signed a memorandum of understanding to end the conflict in the Middle East. This deal paves the way for 2 months of discussions on Iran's nuclear program and reopens the Strait of Hormuz's ship traffic. Senate Majority Leader John Thune also speaking on the Senate floor in support of the 21st Century Road to Housing Act, which aims to address the housing affordability crisis in this country. Here's the senator.
3: Because federal regulations are only one layer of the costs and burdens placed on new home construction, this bill also encourages local governments to reform zoning laws to encourage home construction.
1: America is listening to Fox News.
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5: Thursday, a chance of showers and thunderstorms throughout the day. Partly sunny with 190 degrees. Heat index values up to 100 degrees. Chance of the west stuff is 60%. Thursday night, showers and thunderstorms are likely. Mostly cloudy with a low around 74 degrees. Chance of precipitation is 70%. And Friday, showers and likely thunderstorms throughout the day. High near 89 degrees. Mostly cloudy. Chance of precipitation is 70%.
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7: 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I'm Caleb Saylor.

0: Many Mississippians remain concerned that major data center projects will cause their utility bills to skyrocket. Northern District Public Service Commissioner Chris Brown says a state law is in place to help keep that from happening.
1: You pay 4%, and my bill at home is $150. I'm paying 4% for infrastructure. If that big industrial development comes in, either technology infrastructure or whatever it is, and their bill is $80,000 and they pay 4%, then they're going to support a larger portion of that infrastructure.
0: The commissioner added that his office is working around the clock to protect Mississippi ratepayers from any unnecessary price increases.
1: What we at the Public Service Commission want to do is to make sure that Mississippians are not subsidizing industry through their bills. And we're very, very diligent about that.
0: For more Mississippi news, go to supertall.fm.
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0: As a Mississippi legislative panel continues to mull potential consolidation at the K-12 level, one lawmaker says the state needs to be more diligent in both educating student and saving taxpayer dollars.
5: I want our kids educated. I want our children to get the best education they can get. Then the secondary part of that is if we can find ways to reduce property taxes, ways to do the things that we need to do. Now, we've already reduced taxes at the state level when it comes to certain arenas. But I think that I cannot argue that we're not spending enough money in K-12 right now. I can't argue that. We've got half our budget wrapped up into K-12 education. What I can say is it ain't going to get cheaper in the future.
0: That was House Education Committee Chairman Representative Rob Robertson. Be sure to keep up with all things Mississippi by heading on over to supertall.fm. I'm Caleb Saylors.
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0: Back here on Sports Talk Mississippi, Brian Hedda and Michael Borky with you here on a Thursday afternoon. 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What's up on Sports Talk Mississippi? We've got a top five to get to. We've got the college football fix. We've got a team on 100 teams in 100 days. But right now, we're going to talk a little Major League Baseball, but more importantly, what it means to college baseball.
1: Yeah, so Major League Baseball. Now, they are just roaring towards a labor dispute with their players, meaning that the collective bargaining agreement's almost up, and the owners, or some owners anyway, want a salary cap. The players do not going to be a mess. Well, Major League Baseball is proposing something else that might turn into a mess that the Players Association has already released a statement saying that this is bad for baseball. But here's what they're going to try to do anyway. Reading from Evan Drellich, I believe is how you say his last name, at The Athletic. Major League Baseball on Thursday proposed massive changes to the way baseball players become professionals, including hundreds of millions of dollars in reductions to the signing bonuses teams pay to amateurs annually, and the elimination of high school draft picks. For the first time in this round of bargaining, the league has also proposed an international draft as an expected development after the sides made some progress on that concept in the negotiations 4 years ago. The Players Association balked right away. They call these proposals flat-out bad for baseball and would, quote, cripple the next generation of players and damage the future of our game, end quote. But all the changes the league proposed in international draft may have the best chance to eventually become reality in some form. The league is proposing both the domestic and international drafts to be 12 rounds. Each draft would come with its own $200 million signing bonus pool and hard slots. So no more floating slot limits. When you get picked at this rate, this is what you get paid, period. The current domestic draft, as you guys know, lasts 20 rounds and does not have hard slots, which allows players to negotiate sums above or even below their slot limit. $402 million are what the domestic amateurs received last year. International amateurs, about $197 million. This year, again, they expect to spend about $600 million on the draft. On this proposal, each, as we said a second ago, each draft would be $200 million. So the domestic draft would get cut in half financially. The league wants domestic draftees, starting with 2028, so American players, to be at least 20 years old by September 1st of that year and will require them to be at least 2 years removed from high school graduation. Here's the problem. That would not be the case for the international draft. That would be 18 years old.
0: Right.
1: So the American players would have to wait until they're 2 full years removed from high school. The international players could go right out of high school. What does this mean for college baseball? I think, K-Dad, it's obvious. More players would go the college route. They would have to, because the high school would be eliminated, and then more college players would stay longer because there's not as much money and not as many rounds in the domestic Major League Baseball draft.
0: I like it, but I need one exception made. I need a Jacob Parker rule that he has to play 3 years at Mississippi State. Other than that, sounds great. Sounds great. Yeah, I mean, think about the talent that would have been at some of the schools, Mississippi State and Ole Miss, over the last decade. if high school kids could not go into the draft. I mean, Mississippi State would have had an unbelievable run. Think about that 2016 Mississippi State team that won the SEC championship and lost the Super Regionals. Now I'm going to put Austin Riley in there in that lineup because that's what he would have been. He would have been State starting third baseman in that situation. Roman Anthony committed to Ole Miss, right? He'd have been playing for the Rebels these past few years.
1: That is correct. Ole Miss legend Roman Anthony.
0: Yes, exactly. I mean, just so many guys. You know, especially if you're a program like State, Ole Miss, LSU is going to benefit from this. Arkansas, you sign a lot of high risk kids that go to the draft, and now you're going to be getting those kids on the campus for a couple of years. How can you say no to that? It feels like a very big win for college baseball.
1: And then somebody says, or JUCO baseball will become even better. Another one. Our high school seniors will go overseas to play their senior season.
0: Overseas to play baseball?
1: You know that some baseball dad would do that. That thinks little Johnny is better than the scouts are telling him that he is. And oh, yeah. I don't think it'll be many. But hey, Dad, you are long removed from youth sports culture. It is horrendous right now. There are absolutely baseball dads that wear shirts that don't fit, that yell at umpires at 12-year-old games.
0: Your dads don't fit.
1: That will absolutely send their son to a different country to play his senior year of high school so he can get drafted faster. That will 100% happen. No. This probably is not going to go through.
0: Why not?
1: No. The players are very against it. And in negotiations for a CBA, if one half of the decider is absolutely not, no way, then it's probably not going to happen. But, I mean, they were not out on the international draft component, which, how is that legal, by the way?
0: That's just like anything else in the world, man. You just make the rules and you hope nobody sues you over it. Chances are nobody will. I don't know.
1: I really would like to know why that's, or how that could possibly be legal. Somebody says, redshirt your kindergartner.
0: Yeah.
1: I've got a family member doing that. Not for sports, but you got the redshirt kindergarten. He was the youngest in his class. Now he's going to be the oldest in his class. And I was like, that's going to pay off when he gets his driver's license first. He's going to be the most popular guy in his friend group.
0: Yeah.
1: And then when he turns 21.
0: Yeah.
1: He's going to be the king. But anyway, somebody says blame ranking players like perfect game. Oh, I mean, you've got U8 rankings on players now.
0: Yeah, it's ridiculous.
1: What are we doing? Connor Griffin, another one.
0: Yeah, would have been at LSU. So I'm glad he's gone.
1: A lot more players would go JUCO, a Bryce Harper rule, but it's not about the college that you go to. It's you have to be 2 years removed from high school.
0: So why would you go to JUCO if you have an offer to play in the SEC?
1: Yeah, that would be taken away.
0: Yeah, that wouldn't be a thing at all.
1: There are fewer rounds and a lot less money. That would be the thing.
0: Yeah.
1: You and Chase going back and forth on the text line.
0: Yeah,
1: Chase is trying to claim that Ole Miss Georgia didn't matter in the regular season, and that Chase, you could not be more wrong.
0: But you said that too. You said that Kiffin never won an important game.
1: No.
0: I mentioned that one, and you said,
1: No, hey, Dad.
0: You said,
1: I said he has not won a championship of any kind.
0: And you said, and I quote, nah.
1: Is that a championship?
0: It's not a championship.
1: It's a regular season game.
0: It's an important game.
1: And he is in the the conversation was he's in the salary range of coaches that have won championships and playoff games, and he has done neither.
0: Yeah. I'm just saying.
1: You're intentionally being obtuse.
0: I love being obtuse.
1: You're doing it intentionally, though.
0: Well, that's fine.
1: He has not won a championship or a playoff.
0: Yeah, I don't think
1: game.
0: You can be unintentionally obtuse. I think being obtuse, it requires intention.
1: So. See, Chase, you're just wrong. It mattered in no way. You're just wrong. You're just wrong. You're completely and totally wrong about that. You're totally wrong about that. You may think it didn't matter, but people are still getting jacked up about the highlights of that game, despite it being Lane Kiffin, despite them having lost to Florida in the next game and missed the playoff that year. The highlights of that game are going to be shared amongst people forever.
2: Yeah.
1: Yes, that game mattered.
2: It mattered.
1: Not making the playoff doesn't change that game mattered. All right. You guys are going to hate my list because it's very, very modern. And so I need to lean on you older guys to better modify my list. But the top five most underrated players for Mississippi State football and Ole Miss football. We will do that when we come back.
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0: Welcome in Sports Talk Mississippi. So glad that you guys are with us on a rainy Thursday. So there is a, it's not a tropical storm anymore. It's the remnants of one that are pushing through the state this weekend. A lot of flooding and all that stuff. Super Talk News has got you covered there. Just check them out. They'll have updates and warnings and all that. I think literally the entire state, correct me if I'm wrong, hey Dad, I do believe that the entire state of Mississippi is under some kind of flood warning.
1: Something like that.
0: All 82 counties of you out there. So be safe. Luckily, it dissipated rather quickly, though. Our friends down in New Orleans getting hammered, or got hammered, power out, all that stuff. So be safe out there. Luckily, though, not one of the stronger ones. All right. Top five. I know what my list is going to be. I know. But we're going to get through it together. Top five most underrated players in Mississippi.

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1: Mississippi State linebackers. I think people don't put him at near the top of the list where he belongs.
2: I like it, though. I'm going linebacker also with my number five. DeMarcus Gates is my number five. He, unfortunately, played on the post-Hugh Freeze thing, so there was a lot of taken away. But he led the team in tackles 3 years in a row, led the SEC in tackles, was number 13 in the country his last year at Ole Miss. He had 114 tackles his last year at Ole Miss. He was a great linebacker and a highly productive linebacker. And when you talk about that position at Ole Miss, does anybody ever mention DeMarcus Gates? Ever? No. But he led the SEC and was 13th in the country in tackles, led his team in tackles 3 years in a row. Dude was a stud. And just because of the product of where he was, like, in what was going on at the time, I guess is what I should say, he didn't get appreciated the way that he should have. So DeMarcus Gates is my number five most underrated Ole Miss football player.
1: All right. My number four. Hold on a second here. Save that, yes. Yes, save that, please. Number four. I love going back in time and finding guys that were just born too early, right? Mm-hmm. Born in a time where quarterbacks were required to be pocket passers and required to, you know, get rid of the ball quickly, and they're not trying to run. The zone read wasn't a thing. Don Smith is my answer. Don Smith is a guy that, had he been born in 1995, or if he had been born in the year, you know, 2005, and he was a quarterback now with the skill set and the athleticism he had, would be an absolute top-tier superstar. But because he played in a time where, you know, especially the NFL didn't value mobility as much as a skill for a quarterback, they wanted guys who could just stand in the pocket and throw it down the field, he doesn't get the recognition that he deserves. But he was an unbelievable athlete out of Hamilton, Mississippi. Played on bad Mississippi State teams, but they weren't bad because of him. He was really, really good. And a guy that probably doesn't get his just due. Because, again, had he been born, had he played in this era of college football, people, and I think USM fans would say the same about Reggie Collier, that he would have been a dominant force.
2: This is going to be kind of a goofy one. I just think a guy that played the position that he did at the size that he played it with is at least interesting and fun. He was a freshman All-American as well. Isaac Gross. You remember Isaac Gross? Mm-hmm. He had a neck injury that really, you know, harmed him late in his career. But he was a 250-pound nose tackle in the SEC. And he was a productive. They list him. I've got his bio up right now. They list him at 263. Buddy, no shot. He was 263 pounds. He was the smallest nose tackle in the SEC of all time. I swear he was. But man, was he violent and physical and productive at that size. There was no reason for him to be as good as he was. And remember, he was a starter on the 2014 team that had one of arguably the best defense in college football that year, mm-hmm. as the aforementioned 250-pound nose tackle. So when you do that at that size, I think he deserves some recognition. Isaac Gross was a fun player.
1: Really good player for Ole Miss. Yeah, no question about that. Part of the long and proud tradition of the University of South Panola, mm-hmm. up there in Panola County. My number three guy, you know, when you think about great Mississippi State running backs, and by the way, tomorrow's Thunder and Lightning podcast, we go to summer school again for Carlo Barone, and we start to teach him about Mississippi State running back history. I don't know that Vic Ballard gets the due he deserves because he played only 2 years for Mississippi State. But his junior year, rushed for 19 touchdowns, the all-time record for Mississippi State in a single season. Second year, he rushed for almost 1,200 yards. His pro career, he had a chance to be the Bulldog running back that had a great pro career, but got injured and it got away from him there. But played on a really good team his junior year when the state went 9 wins and beat Michigan in the Gator Bowl. 19 touchdowns is just a lot of touchdowns. You know, he is, I think he's fourth all time in state's touchdowns for rushing touchdowns. The three guys ahead of him all played 4 years.

0: years. Fitzgerald, Prescott, and Dixon. So Vic Ballard gets to be number three on my list. One of my all-time favorite Bulldogs.
1: Number three on my list, Jalen Walton. Number three on my list. You've got a lot of good running backs that have come through Ole Miss. And that's, again, my list is very modern. But that's another guy that when you bring up Ole Miss running backs, I know this is sour, but Quinshon's going to get talked about. Obviously, Deuce McAllister's going to get talked about. You've got guys like that. Kiwan Lacy, when he's done, is going to be probably the first name that Ole Miss fans say moving forward. There's a long history of pretty good running backs at Ole Miss. Jalen Walton's not going to get brought up right away in that discussion, but he had the school record in kick return yards, was second in school history when he was done with 4,742 all-purpose yards, sixth in school history with 23 touchdowns, and ninth with 2,000 rushing yards. He was a highly productive player, small guy, also has an electric moment in an Egg Bowl. Great call from Vern Lundquist there. A guy that did all of that, I think, deserves some love, and he's not going to get the big-time love, and I understand why not. But Jalen Walton was awesome there for a while, and I think he's criminally underrated.
0: I try not to think about Jalen Walton. Caused me a lot of pain, personally. I could still see him coming around the end on that long run in the Egg Bowl where State had, 10 chances to tackle him in the backfield and decided they didn't want to do that. And next thing you know, it's a 91-yard touchdown run, and the Egg Bowl's out of reach. So I try to block Jalen Walton from my memory.
1: And just a classic, oh, my goodness.
0: Yeah.
1: Oh, my goodness.
0: Yeah, it was just, yeah. So, my number two guy, Mississippi State, long, proud tradition of defensive backs, put a lot of guys in the league. Jonathan Banks, the Thorpe Award winner. A guy who I never think gets his due is Robert Bean. His first year at Mississippi State, he was all SEC. He had 5 interceptions. The next year, they didn't throw to him, and they threw to his partner across the way. His name was Fred Smoot. And everybody knows Smoot, and everybody loves Smoot. And nobody really remembers Robert Bean, but what an outstanding defensive back. And, of course, he had a huge role in one of the most famous plays in Mississippi State history, where the kicked up interception in the 1999 Egg Bowl. He's the one doing the kicking. His body control was so great that he was able to intentionally kick the ball up in the air for Eugene Clinton to pick off and set up Scott Westerfield's game winning field goal. A guy who I just never thought got his due among the Fred Smoots and Emmanuel Forbes and Martin Emerson's. I'm leaving some guys out. Banks and Slay, Bean doesn't get that recognition like he should, so he's my number two guy.
1: Do I have time? I think
0: you got time for number two.
1: Jordan Ta'amu.
0: That's a good one.
1: He is mixed in a group of quarterbacks that won bigger games or are more loved. You have Matt Corral in there. You've got Dart. Now you've got Trinidad, Chad Kelly, despite being what he is. He's mixed in that as well. Great quarterbacks. Jordan Ta'amu was only at Ole Miss for essentially a year and a half, and so his career numbers aren't going to stand out. But in those last, 5 games in 2017, completed 67% of his passes, 1,700 yards, 11 touchdowns. And then as a full year as a starter in 2018, 64% completions, 3,920 yards, 19 touchdowns, ran for another 350 and 6 touchdowns. His, he broke the single-season Ole Miss record for 400-yard passing games in a season, yards per attempt, second all-time in single-season passing yards, led the SEC in offense that year. That guy needs some love. We'll wrap up our top five when we come back.
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11: 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I'm Caleb Saylor. Many Mississippians remain concerned that major data center projects will cause their utility bills to skyrocket. Northern District Public Service Commissioner Chris Brown says a state law is in place to help keep that from happening.
12: You pay 4%, and my bill at home is $150. I'm paying 4% for infrastructure. If that big industrial development comes in, either technology infrastructure or whatever it is, and their bill is $80,000 and they pay 4%, then they're going to support a larger portion of that infrastructure.
11: The commissioner added that his office is working around the clock to protect Mississippi ratepayers from any unnecessary price increases.
12: What we at the Public Service Commission want to do is to make sure that Mississippians are not subsidizing industry through their bills. And we're very, very diligent about that.
11: For more Mississippi news, go to supertall.fm.
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0: through four on our top five most underrated players in Ole Miss and Mississippi State football. Hey, Dad, your number one most underrated Bulldog of all time.
1: You never want to be the guy that follows the guy. You never want to be, you know, I think that's the lesson that Kalen DeBoer is learning as we speak. The guy at Mississippi State was Dak Prescott. Never be another one like him. Nick Fitzgerald was the guy who followed him. And I don't think Nick Fitzgerald has ever gotten the due that he deserves. He is the all-time leading rusher, SEC quarterbacks. He quarterbacked a 9-win season, quarterbacked a team that where he was forced into an offensive system that did not play to his strengths. And had Dan Mullen stayed, or had Joe Moorhead decided, hey, in year one, maybe we got to do a little bit more with the run game and not try to force Fitzgerald to be such a pocket passer, I think that he would be a lot more fondly remembered because of State would have just won more games with that defense that they had. But at the same time, this is a guy that, you know, quarterback three straight bowl games, although he didn't get to play in the junior year one because he was injured. Had some massive wins, won two Egg Bowls in Oxford where he completely dominated Ole Miss. Had a win over LSU, wins over Auburn, wins over Texas A&M, owned Texas A&M. Never lost to him as a
0: starter. That was an incredible run of dominance that Mississippi State had over Texas A&M.
1: When Casey Smith had her son, I was like, you should name him after his real daddy and call him Nicholas Fitzgerald Smith. Also had great success. He lost a game to Arkansas, but had great individual games against the Hogs up there as well. So I just don't think, you know, people say, who are the greatest Mississippi State quarterbacks of all time? I don't know that Fitzgerald gets mentioned. You can make a very strong case that he's number two.
0: Who would be the other candidate for number two?
1: Jackie Parker, John Bond, Madkin.
0: So a lot of candidates for number two.
1: Yeah, I mean, that's the thing. Like, there's no clear-cut number two. There is a clear-cut number one. Like, Ole Miss has a debate for number one, right? Archie, Eli, make a case for Chad Kelly, sort of a case for Corral.
0: You can make a case for Dart at this point.
1: And Chambliss, if he has another year, will be in that discussion. But for State, like, we know who number one is. It's who's the number two guy. Mm-hmm. Fitzgerald can make a really strong case to be number two.
0: Love it. Good pick. Mine's a bit of a cop-out. And I say it's a bit of a cop-out because I think that you could argue that pound for pound, he's the best football player, pound for pound, the best football player to ever play at Ole Miss. In my limited history of understanding the program, I think Mike Hilton, he played in the still in the NFL. I mean, had a great NFL career, was an all-SEC guy. But I still, when people do the Mount Rushmore thing and the greatest Rebels of all time, all that stuff, Mike Hilton doesn't get talked about early enough. He played every position in the secondary in the SEC and in the NFL at 5'8". If you look at him, his physical attributes have no business on the field in the SEC, let alone in the NFL. He never made mistakes on the field. He was the best tackler you've ever seen, especially at his size. He was always in the right position. He was always making the right play. That dude, I've watched a lot of football players in my life. One of, if not the best, pure just football player. Forget the physical attributes. Forget all that. Just playing the game of football, you are hard-pressed to find guys that were better than him at just playing the game. Again, had no business on the field at his size, and yet he made an NFL career out of it. Just an elite football player that needs to get talked about in the S tier of former Ole Miss players, and he doesn't get put on that list enough.
1: Okay. I had another Ole Miss DB in mind.
0: Who?
1: Cinquez Golson.
0: He has the iconic interception, too.
1: He was a consensus All-American. Like, not just one team, not just, you know, Billy Bob's college football preview All-American. Every All-American team had Cinquez Golson on it. That's a guy I think that, if I said list the greatest Ole Miss defensive players of all time, nobody's ever going to get to him. I don't know that he ever gets mentioned, but man, he was a consensus All-American.
0: At the Combine, or pre-draft, so this is from Pro Day, he did not get invited to the Combine. 5'8", 178, a 40 of a 4.55. He had no business playing in the NFL.
1: Yeah.
0: Those measurables are good luck in high school, buddy. Maybe Canada will pick you up.
1: Yeah.
0: But just never made mistakes, ever.
1: There's something to be said for that. There's something to be said for being a smart player.
0: And that was him.
1: Knowing where the ball's going to go. Yeah, I agree.
0: All right, to the text line. A lot of good ones here. For state, you have one. I'll go 5-1. Bumpus, 5. Jamion Lewis, 4. Richie Brown, 3. Chris Relf, 2. Pegues, 1.
1: That's a very recent list. Pegues isn't underrated at all. I mean, everybody knows who Derek Pegues is. People will tell you he's one of state's better defensive backs. Has a great moment. Relf, I mean, Relf, great in the Egg Bowl, but everything else, just okay. Jamion Lewis didn't really do enough. Bumpus, maybe you could say, because he did hold a lot of records at a time where Mississippi State receiving records were, you know, not great. He made them at least respectable.
0: Titus Brown, vote for him.
1: Good player. You can make a case for him.
0: John says, for state, Errol Thompson. Agree with Don Smith, great quarterback. And yes, in the modern day, he'd be a great player for Ole Miss. Dexter McCluster.
1: Is McCluster underrated?
0: He's got legend status.
1: Yeah.
0: Especially that Tennessee game. Shout out Lane Kiffin.
1: Yeah.
0: Ironically enough.
1: That's true, yeah.
0: Logan Cook at Mississippi State. What a weapon for field position.
1: I like Logan and all, but I'm not putting a punter on my list.
0: Jalen also caught the winning touchdown from Bo Wallace against Alabama. That's right. That was him. Wheel route out of the backfield. That was him. Marshawn Green, Ole Miss's most underrated player. Also a few more. Matter of fact, the top three underrated players in Ole Miss history all have the same Green in common. Willie Green, Marshawn Green, and Ben Jarvis Green Ellis.
1: Yeah. The law firm.
0: Hey, Dad, you were right on the money with Bean. Pick 6 in the SEC championship game. Multiple blocked kicks as well.
1: Really good college football player.
0: So he says Cody Pruitt has to make the list. Cody Pruitt, good player, but I don't...
1: Had a great senior season, but didn't have the great career at Ole Miss.
0: This is going to sound disrespectful. I don't mean... He was just fine.
1: His senior year, he was really, really good.
0: He had some big hits.
1: Yeah.
0: And he was on a really, really, really good defense.
1: Well, the SEC interceptions, didn't he?
0: But I don't think he is on the same plane as a Hilton, for example. That's why I went with Hilton. Again, good, but I think he's appropriately respected.
1: Led the league in picks his junior year at Ole Miss.
0: I think he's appropriately respected, though.
1: Okay. That's the thing. It's like... A lot of these guys are properly rated. That's the thing we're missing here. It's not that they aren't great players. They're just properly rated.
0: Oh, this is a pretty darn good list right here. He's got Randall Mackey on it. Which
1: I can't go with Mackey. I can't get behind that.
0: But Jalen Jones, it's a really good one. Yeah. Ken Webster, gosh, he got hurt in that Florida State game.
1: Never the same.
0: Never the same.
1: That defense was never the same that year.
0: Vince Sanders is a great one. He was steady and solid. And I mean, you've got a receiver room that has, you know, Treadwell and Brown, et cetera, that Vince Sanders gets buried. And then Jeremiah Masoli.
1: Only 1 year, but he was far and away the best player on that team. It's not even like we're talking about who's the debate of the second best state quarterback. Who's the second best Ole Miss player on the 2010 team? I don't know. I don't know who it is. I don't really think the best guy was, though.
0: That team should have gone 0-12.
1: If he hadn't had him, they might have been that way.
0: He should have. He played well enough, to beat LSU, and then they lost to Arkansas when he played really well also?
1: Mm-hmm. Yeah.
0: Amen, hey Dad, on Fitzgerald. What about Rocky Felker?
1: Underrated? No, the guy's a legend.
0: Fitz would be even more remembered if Osiris Mitchell caught the ball.
1: Correct, but he did not. So he is not as well remembered. Yes, the best pass Fitzgerald threw in 4 years at Mississippi State gets dropped against Florida. That was a tough one.
0: Pound for pound, I thought Borky was going McCluster. Yeah, I guess that tease probably led you into that for sure. But then somebody says Mike Hilton is the correct answer. Hilton was also undrafted. He proved them all wrong, still going. Yeah, absolutely. I mean, at every single level of his football career, he has been told, you don't have it. And he just keeps having it. Jim Miller, punter. Jalen Walton, running back. Bill Smith, punter.
1: I just can't put a punter on this list. Bill Smith was an awesome punter, though.
0: It's before my time. Is it Stevon Moore?
1: Stevon Moore, yeah.
0: Defensive back, Ken Austin, quarterback, also from the great college greatest college defense I've ever seen, Johnny Dixon, defensive back. That's from Walt. What about Eric Moulds, somebody says?
1: Eric Moulds is a first-round pick and an all-SEC player. How could he be underrated?
0: Yeah, we're talking about underrated.
1: Yeah. This isn't greatest players. This is underrated players. He's not underrated at all.
0: We'll read some more of your text on this when we come back.

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0: you know something, brother. When Hollywood Porky and the Macho Man Brian Haydad are here.
1: Although I'm doing Hogan's voice and saying it does not work either.
0: It's Sports Talk Mississippi, brother.
2: Vote for Jamarcus Sanford.
1: Good player. Really good player.
2: One for Dante Moncrief. I think
1: in no world is he underrated.
2: No,
1: there was a song about him.
2: He is going to get buried soon, though, unfortunately.
1: He is, but it's still not underrated, though.
2: Matt Greer.
1: Yeah.
2: DeMarcus Lodge. That's another good one, overshadowed by DK and AJ.
1: Yeah.
2: Sam Williams. Good one.
1: I don't think he's underrated either. I think he's properly rated.
2: Aries Williams?
1: Underrated, for sure.
2: Ladarius Perkins should have been thrown out of the backfield more. Great hands.
1: They didn't do a good job of using him. I would agree with that.
2: Somebody says, great list, Borky. Thank you. I appreciate you. Harvey Hull?
1: Did your mom send that in? Harvey Hull's a little before my time, so...
2: Tony Connor, yeah, that injury, just not the same after.
1: Never the
2: unfortunately.
1: Same.
2: Unfortunately. Yeah. Romero Miller, that's a good one.
1: Yeah.
2: Michael Spurlock, Brandon Bolden, Bobby Massey. Massey's a good one there.
1: Long career in the NFL.
2: Kentrell Lockett, another good one.
1: Mm.
2: Fred Brown, Cam Dantzler, A.J. Jefferson, Mark McLaurin, Richie Brown.
1: McLaurin led the SEC in receiving. He picked off Lamar Jackson three times in one game. That's a good story to tell your kids. Yeah, I picked off the Heisman Trophy winner three times.
2: Randy Baldwin, Ole Miss.
1: Oh, what a great player. That's a good call.
2: What about Cody Core? That's now we're talking underrated.
1: Who's the guy that likes Cody? Is it Colin Brister?
2: I thought it was Bunky.
1: No, there's another guy who's like a big Cody Core guy. I remember seeing it on Twitter all the time.
2: Brandon Bolden was the best player on the 2010 team, not named Masoli.
1: Bolden might be the answer, yeah.
2: Bolden spent a long time with the Patriots, had some Super Bowl rings.
1: Yeah.
2: Always loved Gabe Miles and Donald Gray. Sir Darius Bryant, dang it, that's one that I forgot. You're exactly right. Bird Bryant, dang it, that's a good one. I hate myself that I did not include that on there. Vince Sanders was a great guy off the field. My son had brain surgery several years ago, and he came by our house, gave him a jersey, and still talks with him to this day.
1: That's
2: wow. Nice.
1: That's awesome.
2: Great story there. Braxton Hoyette for Mississippi State was underrated. He also gets a nod for saving Matt Corral's life.
1: He did save Matt Corral's life. Let's be clear about that.
2: Man. Let's see. Malik Deer was underrated, but because he wasn't used like he should have been.
1: Should have been a running back.
2: Vote for Eddie Strong. Matthew Wells was awesome for a year.
1: Matt Wells, yeah, fantastic football player. Sure.
2: Nico Whitley.
1: I don't think he's underrated. I think people give him the correct amount of due with him.
2: Another good one. DeMaurier Stringfellow was elite, always overlooked. Another vote for DeMaurier Stringfellow.
1: Good player. Really good player.
2: Gary Green, always overshadowed by Simmons and Sweat, but he was incredible.
1: Really good player. He's still at State now. He's one of the support staff.
2: Let's see. Dawson Knox, that's a good one, although they didn't use him.
1: Yeah.
2: That guy's a head coach now, by the way.
1: Dawson Knox?
2: No. The guy that could not find a way to get Dawson Knox a touchdown while in college.
1: Yeah.
2: The Bills are finding ways to get him in the end zone all the time, but you couldn't figure that out in college? Yeah, let's make him my head coach.
1: Offense wasn't that team's problem.
2: That guy, Longo, used to send DMs to media guys, like kind of like Hugh Freeze, but yeah. it would be more just like the guys that were critical of the offense, he would send them graphics of top 10 offense and this, and it's like, Coach, we see your SEC games. You're not fooling us, okay?
1: Again, though, offense not that team's problem.
2: Certainly not.
1: Yeah. They were good enough.
2: Tevez Calhoun and Dylan Day.
1: Ooh, this list is long, man.
2: There are so many. John Bond, certainly not underrated.
1: Bond is not underrated. No.
2: I mean, he played how long ago? He's still a legend.
1: Yeah, people still talk about him. Yeah.
2: When he shows up, they're like, oh my gosh, it's John Bond.
1: Yeah.
2: He's probably listening right now. He's earned that, by the way.
1: If he is, that's fine with me. He might shoot me a text.
2: Oh, no. Oh, no.
1: What?
2: So he says, Micah Davis, best running back on the 2024 Ole Miss football team.
1: Oh, my goodness. That's tough. He had his opportunity.
2: Yeah. Must have had a really good week at practice, you know?
1: Yeah.
2: Oh, man. Memories. It's mostly good today. And there's one bad. Sports Talk Mississippi. Pearl River Resort Studio, your college football fix after the news.

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1: Fox News, I'm Tom Graham. The U.S. lifting its blockade of Iran and oil tankers now moving through the Strait of Hormuz after President Trump signed an agreement to end the conflict. Tehran is responding to that newly inked deal.
2: Iran's supreme leader reacting to the memorandum of understanding for the first time in a series of messages on X. The Ayatollah said President Trump wanted to bring about a deal out of, quote, desperation. The Ayatollah also said that Iranians wouldn't bow to excessive American demands.
1: Fox's Max Gordon, post-tropical storm Arthur drenching millions in the deep south. Fox Weather's Brandi Campbell is in Mississippi, about 50 miles northeast of New Orleans.
3: We have seen life-threatening flooding. We've also heard of some water rescues, but also several tornadoes reported in the area. Even after the rain stops and the remnants of Arthur continues going east of us, we're still going to deal with issues of the rivers rising.
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6: Thursday, a chance of showers and thunderstorms throughout the day. Partly sunny with 190 degrees. Heat index values up to 100 degrees. Chance of the west stuff is 60%. Thursday night, showers and thunderstorms are likely. Mostly cloudy with a low around 74 degrees. Chance of precipitation is 70%. And Friday, showers and likely thunderstorms throughout the day. High near 89 degrees. Mostly cloudy. Chance of precipitation is 70%.
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8: 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I'm Caleb Saylor. Efforts to require performance measures for funding Mississippi's universities have seemingly scored a big win. Higher learning officials in Mississippi have accepted a framework where schools can only receive new state dollars by demonstrating classroom improvement.
9: We are institutionalizing mediocrity in our institutions of higher learning, and we ought to just recognize it.
8: 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Legislative pushes to move colleges to a performance-based funding model have failed in the past.
9: I guess it's the old political thing. Let's try to make everybody happy. Well, it made me unhappy.
8: Keep up with all things Mississippi.

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0: That's Rage As Long As the Machine Allows You To. Sports Talk Mississippi. I'm Borky. He's Adad. They've changed their defiant ways, Adad. Let's just put it that way.
1: Rage Against the Machine has changed their defiant ways?
0: Yes, they most certainly have. They're not raging against the machine anymore.
1: Are they not?
0: No, they are not.
1: Well, that's all me.
0: But we are so glad that you guys are with us. This is my last day of the week. Hey, Dad will be with you tomorrow alongside Will East. We just appreciate you being here. However, wherever you are, just really thankful that you are a part of our show every single day. But right now, if you are a part of our show every day, you know that just after 5 o'clock, it means one thing.
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0: Somebody's suggesting we do a biggest bust list, and I don't know if I want to be that mean.
1: I mean, it wouldn't take me 5 minutes to put it together. I promise you that.
0: Shea Patterson, number one.
1: For you, yeah.
0: Yeah.
1: See, the problem with me is the guy I want to put at number one is dead, so I would
0: yeah,
1: feel bad
0: no.
1: about it.
0: I can't do that. Yeah.
1: In fact, honestly, the top two might be dead.
0: Oh, no.
1: Now that I think about it. So, no, we're out. We're out on that.
0: Maybe we avoid that.
1: Yeah.
0: We'll do this quickly because we have 100 teams to get to and stuff, but your latest update in the whole trying to save college sports thing? There was a provision in this Save College Sports bill, as written by conservative, allegedly, Ted Cruz, and Maria Cantwell, backed by the Texas Tech billionaire, because that's the guy we want saving us. There was a provision that specifically targeted the Big Ten and the SEC that essentially said leagues earning $1 billion across the board are not allowed to expand anymore. Your membership is your membership. You cannot add. You cannot join another. That is what you have. Which, again, I ask, is that constitutional? It doesn't sound constitutional. But that was a provision in the bill. The SEC and the Big Ten obviously very much against that, as were a lot of people in Congress, because, wait, what are you doing? That doesn't make any sense. Like, why should the government be involved in that? They altered the provision a bit. They have reduced that $1 billion number down to $700 million. The ACC and the Big 12 will now fit into that window. It will prohibit any outside, also will prohibit any outside entity from poaching member schools if the media rights of those consolidated schools exceed the $700 million mark. So if a call it private equity, call it the college football playoff, anybody besides the conferences wanted to form a conference, couldn't take anybody from the SEC or the Big Ten with you. That, as you can imagine, has been met with some opposition. You have the SEC and the Big Ten releasing a statement together on this. And again, I would like to remind Greg Sankey and Tony Petitti, you asked for this. But their statement was, from the outset, we identified a set of essential revisions to the Saving College Sports Act necessary for the long-term sustainability of college athletics. We've worked, blah, blah, blah. Essentially, here's the money quote. Despite our sustained engagement and good faith efforts, these critical revisions have not been accepted. What the SEC and the Big Ten don't want is the inability to possibly merge, govern themselves, add teams if they want to. And an interesting dynamic in that is if you are a senator from the state of North Carolina, for example, do you want to block North Carolina from joining the SEC? Because that's what signing this bill would do.
1: Right.
0: If you're a senator from South Carolina, do you want to block Clemson from joining the SEC or Florida State from joining the SEC? Or the Big Ten? Probably not. Maria Cantwell, one of the authors of the bill, said, quote, on the Big Ten SEC opposition, what we did today is say we are not going to let the most powerful and richest conferences dictate to the rest of America what's going to happen to 500,000 athletes. So therefore, the richest and most powerful people in the country are going to dictate to the 500,000.
2: That's exactly what's going to happen. Yeah, you called it.
0: So obviously now you've got significant opposition to this from the SEC and the Big Ten. What is interesting, though, the framing of that, this is a really good point pointed out by Scott Schneider. Villainizing the Big Ten and the SEC is a little interesting because if you're trying to give the athletes the best, isn't that the two places where they get the best? They get the most money.
2: Mm-hmm.
0: They get the best facilities.
2: Yeah.
0: They get the most fan support and alumni willingness to support them post-graduation. Mm-hmm. They get the best health care. They get the best training. They get the best everything. So why are they the bad guys here?
2: Right.
0: Sorry they're successful? Why is it the SEC's responsibility to prop up the Mountain West or the Pac-12? Part of this, the one of the senators involved is mad at, went after the Big Ten in a conference today for leaving Washington State behind. That it's the Big Ten's fault that Washington State didn't have a conference anymore.
2: Yeah.
0: And I mean, it kind of is, but I don't know if that's the, if this is the kind of politics they want to push if they want to get this thing across the finish line. But what, I mean, I don't know anything, but.
2: So, this bill at this point has gone further than any other bill, I believe, prior to it. What's going to happen next? Do you think this has a chance to get through?
0: Ted Cruz seems to think so.
2: Well, I'm not going to say anything.
0: I'm really skeptical of the passage of a Save College Sports bill when the two biggest powers in college sports is opposed to it.
2: Mm-hmm.
0: You can't pass feels something like without them lobbyists, being on board.
2: Their lobbyists will prevent this from being a thing.
0: I tend to agree.
2: Yeah.
0: One of the no votes out of committee today was a senator from Mississippi, by the way.
2: Yeah, Roger Wicker voted against this, yeah. Saw that.
0: I have a feeling it's going to be communicated to the other senators from SEC. And that's a lot of states, by the way.
2: Mm-hmm.
0: The SEC and the Big Ten is in a lot of states.
2: Yeah.
0: I have a feeling it's going to be communicated to them. Unless this, you guys can't. And what this bill does, Hayden, it forces the ACC to have Stanford in it forever.
2: Yeah. Nobody wants that.
0: That's what that forces.
2: Right.
0: Cal in the ACC forever. Shouldn't we be allowed to fix that?
2: You would think.
0: So, that's your update. I'm exhausted by it. I mean, Cody Campbell did a media thing today, sitting alongside one of the politicians, and I keep asking the question, why is this the guy that we are trusting to do this? It frustrates me to no end, but that's your update. Greg Sankey is getting exactly what he asked for. It's like going to a pizza place, ordering pizza, and getting mad that it wasn't a sandwich.
2: You know, technically, if you fold it over, it becomes a kind of sandwich. Or as the Italians say, calzone. Something like that.
0: Somebody says, I'm assuming most people don't want a super conference for the SEC and the Big Ten. I don't. I hear you. I kind of do. And here's why. Because I think what's ultimately going to lead to structure and rules is a breakaway. And the quote-unquote super conference is the only way to get what ultimately I think is what's best for college sports. So that's why. I mean, ideally, the conferences would have remained the same and there'd have been 12 teams in each and they would have all been geographical, and we don't live in that reality. That would have been best.
2: Right.
0: So now that we've completely destroyed the concept of conferences, then we might as well just go all the way and stop pretending like the Mountain West is competing for the same championship as the SEC. I don't like it.
2: I mean, I don't either.
0: But that is the position that we currently find ourselves in. So if here's where you are, then do what you can to fix where you are, as opposed to reminiscing about the days of old, I guess.
2: Mm-hmm. Yeah.
0: Somebody says a crap sandwich. Yeah, yeah, yeah, that's exactly what this is. But again, this is what they ordered. They got the crap sandwich that they ordered. It was right there on the menu. Had a nice description underneath it.
2: Yeah.
0: Ordered it anyway. It's technically your college football fix driven by Ford. We'll get to the countdown of 100 teams in 100 days when we come back.

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0: Welcome back, Borky and Hey Dad. We can just wash the stink off of Congress's involvement in college football right now.
1: You could have stopped at the word involvement. They'll wash the stink off of Congress's involvement in literally anything.
0: We are going to get to the countdown of 100 teams in 100 days.
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4: Touchdown. Okay, ready? 3, 2, 1.
0: Team number 72 on the countdown of 100 teams in 100 days. Yes, that means tomorrow. Monday. We will be in the 60s on the countdown. But team number 72, we go to the newest member of the FBS, the Bison of North Dakota State. First appearance on the countdown of 100 teams in 100 days as well. The Bison, a storied program from the FCS level. They were just winning and winning and winning to the point where their fans got so bored with winning. Their players had to beg them, please show up to the first round playoff games. Their fans stopped showing up to the playoff games because they had that, well, we're winning anyway, so who cares? Fargo Dome, one of the coolest venues. It's a intimate

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1: For an off week, they beat South Dakota. They beat Illinois State on the road by a few scores. Hold that thought. They beat Southern Illinois, beat Indiana State badly. They beat South Dakota State on the road in the rivalry game, hey dad, known as the Dakota Marker. The Dakota Marker is what they won. Okay. They beat Youngstown State. They beat North Dakota, the Fighting Hawks. They used to be the Fighting Sioux, I believe, correct? But now they're the Fighting Hawks?
2: I believe that's correct, yes.
1: Beat Northern Iowa and beat the St. Thomas, name that mascot.
2: The Aquinases.
1: The Tommies of St. Thomas. The St. Thomas Tommies.
2: It makes sense.
1: They went 12-0 undefeated, poised to make another run at a national championship. That is until Illinois State makes a return trip to Fargo, and they upset the Bison. 29-28, the final score. That was a huge upset at the time, and that ended the Bison season last year. This year, they make the jump to the Mountain West. That is the conference they'll be in. They open, though, with a home game against Jacksonville State. That is obviously a non-conference game. They will host Fordham before going to Air Force. And then Sacramento State, who is also now joining the FBS. They will have an off week, host Wyoming, go to Dan Mullen's UNLV Rebels. They'll host Nevada. Oh, yeah. They'll go to New Mexico, host UTEP. They'll have an off week. They'll go to Hawaii before ending the season hosting Northern Illinois and going to San Jose State. Schedule a lot more interesting for the people up there at North Dakota. I do wonder, though, are they going to regret that move? Because they will never play for a national they will never play for a national championship again.
2: Probably not, no.
1: They could make the playoff. But playing in the national championship game for that program, never again.
2: Yeah.
1: So I wonder if they'll regret that here in a few years.
2: They might. They might. Once again, I'm going to have to kind of rely on my own instincts here, Michael Borky. The first place was like this generic Italian kind of. It was the highest rated, but I was like, this restaurant exists in like 50 towns, right? It's not that big a deal. I like the name, and now that I'm looking at the menu, yeah, I like the place. The Wurst Beer Hall.
1: Yes.
2: We're going to a German-style restaurant and beer hall. First off, the beer list, which is spelled B-I-E-R. That's so you know it's good. What's going on here? There. Turn the page. We got a lot of choices. A lot of choices. They got six different kinds of German beer. Never mind the rest of the beers, right? And they got some good looking stuff here. I would be a fan. Their food menu though, it is very German in every way. For example, you can get a Bavarian pretzel, or you can get the giant Bavarian pretzel.
1: Yes,
2: that serves 3 to 4. It's only $3 more to get the giant pretzel, which comes with your choice of beer cheese dip or marshmallow fluff. That's a fascinating combination. Pretzel and marshmallow.
1: I don't think I'd like that. I would have
2: salty,
1: to try it.
2: Salty, sweet kind of thing?
1: Though, I know, maybe, but still. Maybe
2: or you can get some of the other options they have there. They have a bacon flight. That's right. For $8.50, you get three kinds of bacon, and for another $8, they'll do beer pairings with it. Bacon and beer? Sign me up.
1: See, now you're cooking.
2: Create your own sausage platter. For $54, you get a giant pretzel with 4 sausages, all the classic toppings, beer cheese, spätzle dumplings, and mac and cheese. And they have some interesting exotic sausages you can add for $3 per. For example, pheasant and rattlesnake sausage with jalapeno. Elk with jalapeno and cheddar. I would absolutely try that. Duck and cilantro. Or a rabbit and rattlesnake. You ever had snake?
1: I have been to a restaurant that served it. I did not have it myself.
2: I went to a festival. They were doing snake on a stick. Not like the whole snake. They cubed it up. It didn't look like a snake. But guess what? Tastes like chicken.
1: Yeah?
2: But yeah, it's good. But I mean, they have 14 different kinds of sausage on the menus here. And you can get them classic with grilled sweet peppers, hot peppers, onions, and kraut, or bomb.

0: style. So we'll do it like a bar me. That's fantastic. This place looks awesome.
1: It sounds awesome.
0: Where are the desserts? Where I want to see the desserts. They don't. Oh, they have Kuchen. I don't know what that is, but it's a traditional German dessert.
1: What'd you call me?
0: Kuchen. I got to know what that is before we move on. It's a German word for cake. It refers to a yeast or pastry crust, a fruit filling like peaches, apples, or berries, and a creamy custard top. Yeah, I'd eat that. That looks fantastic. So.
1: Nice.
0: When you want the best, go to Wurst. Wurst Beer Hall, Fargo, North Dakota. They have two locations. And when you go, make sure you tell them that Borky and Hate Hat sent you.
1: They're,
0: we would tear this place up.
1: Yeah, we would. I mean,
0: do you like pickles? Are you a big pickle guy?
1: I do, yeah.
0: They have dill pickle cheese curds. Dill pickle seasoned cheese curds.
1: Oh, so yeah.
0: Fried cheese with the pickle seasoning on there. You'd be all over that. Yeah. I don't like that. But I would eat the regular cheese curds.
1: You know, historically, the Germans haven't gotten a whole lot right.
0: Yeah.
1: Food and beer?
0: Have you ever been to a German restaurant, like a brewhouse?
1: Now, this isn't the same, but it's a very similar style. The best restaurant, I think, in my hometown is Belgian. And so it's very similar.
0: Let me tell you something about that. The Belgians, they know how to brew beer.
1: Oh, my gosh, man.
0: The Belgians know beer. I don't know what it is about the German beer gets a lot of credit. And look, German beer is very good. Belgian beer is maybe the best beer there is.
1: Hey, Dad,
0: I don't know what it is.
1: This place, if the opportunity ever presents itself for us to go there, it's down in a basement. It's called the Trap Door. Their beer menus, though, it's overwhelming because they ship them in from microbreweries in the country of Belgium. They have 200 beer to choose from. 200. Woo! And some of them are like $30 a bottle because it comes from small little microbrewery in this tiny little town in Belgium. It's so overwhelming, though.
0: My favorite beer is Belgian. But the number one, like if I go to a bar and this is on the menu, I will order it. Beer is a Belgian beer.
1: What is it?
0: Hogarden.
1: Never. What'd you call me?
0: Yeah, I know, right? There's not nothing quite like going to the bar with confidence and ordering a Hogarden.
1: Like, I got to try it.
0: No, it's so light and crisp, a little citrusy. It's unbelievably good. If you go to a restaurant and you see Hogarden on the menu, order it. I promise you, you will not be disappointed.
1: Remind me in Tampa. We'll try to find it. Because I think that's the next time. Yeah, because obviously around the Palmer home, we won't get to have a dinner like that where we go have a beer as well.
0: No. Yeah, when we're in Tampa, we'll try to
1: The next time we'll get to do something like that.
0: We'll find some Hogarden, and we'll drink it. We'll drink many of them. I'll drink a bar out of them.
1: Oh, man, good stuff. Really good stuff. Sports Talk Mississippi, Pearl River Resort
0: Studio. I am super hungry now. Between this restaurant and this, between Walker's Drive-In and this, I am starving.
1: What a day.
0: I feel bad for the Mexican restaurant I'm going to hit when we leave here. I'm going to destroy them.
1: We'll be right back. Sports Talk Mississippi.

0: Money should never stand between you and your dreams.
1: So if there's a will, there's a way. I'm Corey Ravenstein.
0: And I'm John Ravenstein. You're going to love this. 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
7: 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I'm Caleb Saylor. Efforts to require performance measures for funding Mississippi's universities have seemingly scored a big win. Higher learning officials in Mississippi have accepted a framework where schools can only receive new state dollars by demonstrating classroom improvement.
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0: Welcome back, Sports Talk Mississippi. Mike Warkey and Brian Haydad with you. All this beer talk made me think about tailgating. Isn't that banned outside of the stadiums at the World Cup?
1: Yeah, I believe it is, yeah, which is ridiculous.
0: And most of the stadiums, you're okay. You're, you know, within walking distance or something, but not SoFi, not MetLife, although you can't call them by their sponsor names. By the way, great branding happening. So Levi Stadium, also a site of the World Cup.
1: Yeah.
0: FIFA makes the stadium cover up all references to the sponsor of the stadium.
1: I'll go a step further. I don't know if you saw this or not. There was a picture of like a condiment table in a one of the premium areas.
0: Mm-hmm.
1: So, you know, ketchup, mustard, mayonnaise, hot sauces, barbecue sauce. Every label blacked out.
0: It's even worse.
1: Every label. Like, you're in the premium area, you're going to put a little Cholula on your taco, and it's blacked out. Yep. They can't say, you can't have that in there.
0: At Gillette Stadium, every seat next to the number has the Gillette Stadium logo on it.
1: Not there, though. They got it blacked
0: out. They taped all, 65,000 seats. Somebody had to walk up and tape over
1: the Gillette logo. I don't know if I respect the hustle or not, but man. That's really something. That's how, you know, think about, like, we always talk about, like, the NCAA. When you go to if you've ever covered it, I know not everybody listening has, but if you've ever covered an NCAA tournament basketball game, right? If you're going to go sit down in your seat on the floor, I don't know how they would do it at State now that the seats are way up in the rafters.
0: They would still do it, though.
1: Well, they probably would, but, like, back when State had media seating on the floor, if you wanted to take a drink on the floor, you had to take it in an NCAA tournament cup. You could not take a can of Coke or a bottle of Coke.
0: Or I guess it would be Pepsi, right? Because Coke's the partner and Pepsi's the competition,
1: well,
0: or is it reversed?
1: It's wherever you're located.
0: Yeah.
1: It's so, like, you know they host, the teams host, right? So they would have these at the hump. And, you know, you'd go to the media cooler to get yourself a drink, but you had to pour. It was like being in the Grove. You got to put it in a cup.
0: Yeah.
1: So I always thought, it's like, who gives a darn? But they did.
0: They do. But Levi's Stadium, so they've had to cover up the Levi's logo and stuff. And and the brand Levi's is making a killing right now because they have changed all of their social media branding to the picture of their logo covered up in a white sheet and stuff like that. Like, they've fully embraced. They're pretending like they are also not allowed to reference their own name. It's great social media marketing 101.
1: Good stuff.
0: People would prefer it to just be called by the name. You know what I mean? Like, this is weird. Nobody likes this. It doesn't benefit anybody.
1: Yeah, like the whole, San Francisco, or what are they calling it?
0: So it's
1: Bay Area Stadium?
0: Something like that.
1: Yeah, it's just ridiculous.
0: Nobody wants that. We will be playing at Seattle Stadium tomorrow.
1: Yeah, it's just so silly.
0: Although, I don't know the name off the top of my head of the sponsor.
1: It's not Quest Field anymore, is it?
0: It's not. It's something else. Or is it Quest Field?
1: Well, it's Lumen Field.
0: Lumen Field.
1: Yeah.
0: Isn't Lumen the name of
1: the... You know what's funny is you Google Seahawks Stadium right this second, it comes up Seattle Stadium.
0: Does it really?
1: They got Google. They got them.
0: FIFA's so corrupt, man.
1: Lumen Field, currently known as Seattle Stadium for the 2026 FIFA World Cup. That is so ridiculous. Some of the stuff coming out from FIFA about, like, the meeting they had with Los Angeles, where they were like, you're going to have to pay for this and this and this and this. And the LA people were like, well, what do we get out of it? They're like, well, it puts your city on the map. Like, it's Los Angeles.
0: We are firmly on the map.
1: Like, they're one of the most famous cities in the world. Chicago's mayor was just like, nah. Like, this is not worth, the juice is not worth the squeeze. And, I mean, he's probably right. Because think about Chicago. How many more people would there be in Chicago? People are coming to Chicago all the time. It wouldn't have been that many more people.
0: I mean, there would be more, but not...
1: Yeah.
0: Yeah. By the way, atmosphere tomorrow in Seattle is going to be absolutely nuts.
1: It'll be great, yeah.
0: I mean, there is... This is going to shock some of you guys. The Seattle United States fans are really intense, actually. They have a very big and devout following in Seattle, and I know there's all the political stuff that goes on there, but that will not be an issue tomorrow. The Americans are going to be very well supported. Now, you're going to see a lot of Aussie yellow there.
1: Mm.
0: It's a closer trip for them across the pond, but
1: about as good as they can hope for, yeah.
0: Yeah, but I can't wait for this one. I hate it. I'm so kind of.
1: You made the right choice.
0: Yeah, we're going to a watch party. Mm-hmm. Going to eat pizza.
1: That's always good.
0: Hopefully that'll keep the six-year-old entertained. And I mean, he loves this stuff, though. He's super into the World Cup. He carries around the mascot, mm-hmm. Clutch. It's a bald eagle.
1: Yeah.
0: Carries him around lately. So we're in. You going to watch the College World Series?
1: Probably not. Probably just whatever happens, happens. Far more into the World Cup at this point.
0: Me as well. We got asked that yesterday. You know, are you guys still going to lock into the College World Series? And honestly, no. I'm not. You got the U.S. Open this weekend. Between that and the World Cup, man, my sports bandwidth is pretty full. And I'm not like this as much with the basketball tournament, and I'm certainly not like it with football. But when our teams in Mississippi get eliminated in baseball,
1: mm-hmm.
0: I'm out.
1: It's easy to check out. Yeah, agreed. So that's fine.
0: Is they going to get back to Omaha next year?
1: If they don't, there's going to be some issues, I think. Yeah, I would expect them to. The way the transfer portal is, the way it's going right now, they've insulated Parker. They've given him some protection with the guys they brought in. They just got to get a few more pieces in that bullpen. And I think they're going to be a preseason top five team again for sure, with bringing back what they bring back. As I've mentioned before, like, the SEC preseason player of the year and pitcher of the year might both be from Mississippi State right now. Parker and Valinkas Parker will certainly be the SEC player of the year preseason. And Valinkas will be, I can't imagine he's much more than the second or third choice for the pitcher of the year.
0: So you kind of said it is year two, because you said you were consistent the whole time.
1: Mm-hmm.
0: Year one is not Omaha or bust. You can't do that in year one. I know the roster's talented, but if they get to the Super, then you're fine.
1: Yeah.
0: Is year two different?
1: In year two, I have the expectation with what State brings back and being year two for O'Connor and having everything done his way, I expect to be in Omaha next year. If they're not, then I would consider that. Considering what they bring back, what they have on this roster in terms of pitching, in terms of power, this should be an Omaha team. Being totally honest, Borky, this year's team should have been an Omaha team, and it probably would have been if McPherson doesn't get hurt. If McPherson doesn't get hurt, they win a couple more games in the regular season.
0: They don't draw Georgia.
1: They don't have to go to Georgia. So, they got as unlucky in that particular situation. Now, they made their own luck in that situation. They had some games, even without McPherson, they could have won, but they didn't. But there's no question in my mind that if you have McPherson, you find a couple more wins. You probably don't get swept by Georgia and Tennessee in Starkville. You probably have a chance to at least win one of those games each. And one win out of those six might have been enough.
0: And then there's the investment component.
1: Yeah.
0: State's investing. It's a compliment. A lot into this baseball program. And there is one stated goal in college baseball. It's on the wall of everything. It's on your T-shirts, on mm-hmm. everything, is to get to Omaha.
1: Right. I mean, where does State have its meetings in the Indy Noble Field? What is the name of the room where the team meets before practice?
0: Hey,
1: the Omaha
0: Hall.
1: Room.
0: Oh.
1: What is it? Did you say?
0: I said, Hey, Dad Hall.
1: No, it is not. So, but it's called the Omaha Room. You know, that is the goal. I think that should be the goal each and every year. You may not always get there, but that should always be the goal. And honestly, the same thing should be said about Ole Miss. And I don't know if I would say the same things need to be said about Southern Mississippi, because they have struggled to get out of regionals, but I don't have a problem with it. If, mm-hmm. if Southern Mississippi is saying our goal is to go to the College World Series, your team plays at a high enough level that should be the goal. I don't have a problem with that.
0: Yeah. Somebody says, I'm planning to go to the watch party at the National Mall tomorrow. I'm excited. Should be an awesome environment. That is a cool place to go watch that.
1: That would be awesome, yeah.
0: I love the videos of watch parties going nuts. That might be my favorite part of stuff like this.
1: Yeah. The one, my buddy Robbie Donahoe, who used to work for WCBI Sports, he went viral. I guess it would have been 02. He put together that compilation of everybody's reaction to the Donovan goal.
0: Mm-hmm.
1: And it's got like 50 million views or something on YouTube now.
0: Gosh, that was insane. That's the a clip from that is the end of the show every day. Oh, it's incredible.
1: Yeah, yeah.
0: That's from that moment. Gosh. Yeah. You know how long ago that was, Hayden?
1: It was 24 years ago. Tough.
0: Yeah.
1: It is what it is, though.
0: Sports Talk Mississippi. We'll be back in just a bit.

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0: Great concert, by the way, is Dave Matthews. I know. People like to mock. You know, he's great live.
1: It's funny, though. We talked about this last week while you were out. We got off the rails and talked about concerts you've left early. And Will said he left a Dave Matthews concert.
0: Oh, man, I love it.
1: Said it was just not good. Like, the show was not good.
0: Drummer's awesome.
1: Oh, he's awesome, yeah, but I'm just saying.
0: Guys, what are the odds that there will be 8 new teams in Omaha next year, just like this year, and over half of them from the SEC? Well, that over half from the SEC, I think the odds are low. However, I mean, you've got Florida that didn't make it, Mississippi State that didn't make it, Arkansas didn't make it.
1: Mm-hmm. Yeah.
0: If you LSU Auburn, didn't make it,
1: Auburn LSU,
0: didn't make it,
1: Texas A&M, Tennessee. I mean, yeah, you got a good chance.
0: It's possible.
1: Would very much think Florida, Mississippi State, Arkansas. You got to think LSU will bounce back. Otherwise, they're going to be hard. If they don't bounce back, it'd be interesting if they didn't. If they had another bad season, would they fire Jay Johnson? What a weird career, right? 2 national titles, but he got fired after 5 years. I don't know.
0: Those people would do something like that.
1: And then they'd get Mike Bianco.
0: No, they already went down that road once, remember?
1: It's time to come back. $6 million a year. Let's go.
0: Ah, jeez. Better load up on bullpen pitchers, somebody says about State.
1: I got to get a few more, yeah, for sure. They got to get a couple more arms.
0: At a minimum, I expect State to host the Super next year.
1: That's fine. I don't have a problem with that. I don't have a problem with that expectation at all.
0: Do a lot of high school players come to college this year anticipating the MLB lockout? I do think that's noteworthy.
1: It's very possible.
0: Especially the ones that have some pretty darn good NIL deals in front of them.
1: Mm-hmm.
0: It's like, am I really going to go get sent to single A and then there's a lockout and I have no idea when I'm playing again?
1: Right.
0: Or I go play in college where there's no lockout and they'll give me a couple hundred grand to do it.
1: I mean, it's a very real thought process there. You would think.
0: Vanderbilt, another one on that list, a candidate
1: I don't know about that.
0: But still, I mean, they amass talent. And
1: I think Vandy's days of amassing talent is coming to an end.
0: It's almost like they had a built-in advantage.
1: It is, and then they don't have it anymore.
0: Walt says State needs a defensive catcher.
1: I mean, if Malewski is going to hit 250 with 20 bombs, I can live with him not being able to throw out a ton of runners.
0: Somebody says, we walked out on the Black Crows a few weeks ago in Nashville. Oh, that hurts my heart, man. They're that bad live? I've never seen them, but I love the music.
1: You're talking about Pat Green?
0: See, nowadays, they loop you in with the crazy ticket prices and fees that you're less likely to walk out because it's like, well, I paid $120 to see this crap.
1: You got to really want to go. Be like, this is awful. I'm wasting my time. Just call it a sunk cost and get out of there.
0: I did that in the movie Bruno. I don't walk out of much. If I pay, I'm going to see it through. I walked out of the movie Bruno. The one scene in particular.
1: Is that the Sacha Baron Cohen?
0: Yeah.
1: Cohen?
0: Okay. Mm-hmm.
1: I get that.
0: Yep.
1: That's one though. You kind of feel like you should have known what you were getting yourself into.
0: The one scene where
1: I know what you're talking about.
0: Yeah. No, that was it. I was good after that. I was like, you know what? Borat was funny. This movie was funny. I didn't sign up for this.
1: Yeah.
0: I can't remember if I've walked out of any, like, noteworthy live music bands. I saw Red Hot Chili Peppers on a bad night.
1: Mm-hmm.
0: Apparently they're great live, but they were not good. Not sharp at all when I saw them. Didn't walk out, though. I've never walked out on a show. Uh-uh.
1: No.
0: Only walked out on one movie.
1: No. I've never walked out on a movie. Like, the worst movie I ever saw, I was into it until the very end. But then the ending was bad, and I was like, ah.
0: What movie is this?
1: Blair Witch. I was
0: people
1: locked in.
0: I thought that was real.
1: It's impossible to describe to people nowadays that before social media and before the internet really took off, that we thought those people were dead.
0: And Paranormal Activity was kind of like that, too.
1: I think at that point that we knew about the found
0: footage
1: genre.
0: And the internet
1: helped. But yeah, Blair Witch, people were like, are those kids actually dead? And they did a good job of like hiding them, which sucked for them. Like, they didn't get to You would think they could capitalize on other roles, and they couldn't do any of that. So,
0: hope they got paid for that.
1: They did not. They did not make a ton of money on that. I listened. They did a rewatchables on that, and those guys, they got like, they didn't get a lot of money.
0: Gosh, this is a great topic. You need to bring this back up tomorrow. We're getting good texts. Daughtry's the only concert I walked out of. Batman Forever, the only movie. Another one, I walked out of Batman and Robin.
1: Batman and Robin was worth walking out on. I didn't go see it in the theater.
0: Walked out on Widespread Panic on set break because I thought it was over. Oh, no.
1: That's funny.
0: Oh, man. Hey, Dad, we'll carry you for the next 3 hours of the week, starting tomorrow at 3 o'clock. You guys have a great weekend. Be safe. Have fun. Enjoy your baseball. Enjoy your U.S. Open. Your Father's Day as well. I will see you guys on Monday. Hey, Dad, we'll see you tomorrow. Good night.

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2: Fox News, I'm John Saucier. Senate Minority Leader Chuck Schumer speaking on the Senate floor today, criticizing President Trump and his agreement with Iran.
3: Everyone who bought Trump's book, The Art of the Deal, ought to ask him for a refund, because what Trump has done in Iran is the art of the disaster.
2: This deal paves the way for 2 months of discussions on Iran's nuclear program and reopens the Strait of Hormuz to ship traffic. Israeli Prime Minister Benjamin Netanyahu is taking issue. He says his nation's troops will not withdraw from southern Lebanon, adding a security zone needs to be maintained to make sure the safety of communities in Israel from terror groups. Louisiana Senator John Kennedy on Fox says,
4: nobody's been a bigger Iranian hawk than me, but I think we ought to give peace a chance.
2: As far as this agreement is concerned, Iran wants Israel to stop attacking Hezbollah fighters in Lebanon. Vice President J.D. Vance will attend a formal signing ceremony on Friday. 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
7: With Super Talk News, I'm Griffin Ray. Nearly 2 years after an Oak Grove High School student was stabbed, the victim has passed away. Elijah Brown was stabbed multiple times in the face, chest, and hands back in December of 2024. A 17-year-old suspect was taken into custody shortly after, but that might not be the end of things after Brown was pronounced dead on Wednesday.
8: It puts it back in the arena of a potential murder, and because of that, we are coordinating with the court to make sure that trying to have an autopsy done and looking at medical records and seeing exactly what the medical examiner will say will be cause of death. If in fact there's a causal connection between the death and the stabbing, then we would be looking at that on whether or not we would carry that before a grand jury or not.
7: Lamar County District Attorney Halden Kittrell also said he believes his office would take the case if Brown's death ends up being a murder.
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2: 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And today's question, should kidnappers face the death penalty if their victim dies? I'm talking specifically and most recently about the apparent kidnapping of Nancy Guthrie, the mother of Savannah Guthrie that you know from television. Should her kidnappers face the death penalty if Nancy Guthrie dies? I would answer that one yes, and for every other kidnapping victim as well. Today's poll on X is brought to you by AMAC, the Association of Mature American Citizens. I've been a member for more than a decade. You should join as well. And if you're a member of AARP, run away. Just go to amac.us or call 888-262-2006. AMAC is better. Better for you and better for America. Let's start with Becky. Becky, welcome to the program. You heard us talking about the latest millions of documents released on Jeffrey Epstein. What's on your mind today?
28: So I know I'm going to get a ton of hateful comments, but I honestly really don't care at this point. I'm so tired of hearing these victims standing up. Oh, you know, we need you to acknowledge us. You know what? I was their age once. I'm 54 now. And I used to be 14, 15, 16, 17. And you know what? You get the chance for somebody to take you out and party and pay for everything. You're going, okay? It doesn't matter if you have to lie to your parents.
2: Becky, they're children.
28: Okay, listen to my point, though.
2: Okay.
28: They chose when Ghislaine told them that you're perfect for Jeffrey and his friends, that they're not dumb, okay? I wasn't dumb when I was that age. I knew what was up, and they knew what was up. And they went to this place.
2: But when you say they chose, Becky, the one thing I want to distinguish, can we agree there's a reason that we say the age of majority is 18?
0: under the age of 18, we don't trust you to make any good choices at all. You're not allowed to sign a contract that you sign under 18 is not legally enforceable. You can't decide to smoke cigarettes. You can't decide, you can't vote. You can't drive, well, you can drive a car at 16 if you've gone through all the rigmarole. But for the most part, we don't let you make any decisions that are serious decisions when you're under the age of 18 because you're a child. Right?
28: I understand all of that. I do. I totally do. What my point is that these girls were old enough to know that they were going to be with him and his friends who are all way older than them, and they were going to be partying. And by her telling them, oh, you're perfect for Jeffrey and his friends, okay, that makes me know that they're old enough to have a choice. They can be scared and be like, oh, that doesn't sound like, you know, a good time, or that doesn't sound safe. I'm going to be with older men. Or they can be like, oh, fun, let's go party. I was once their age, and I would have chose, oh, fun, let's go party.
0: Okay, not but Becky, exactly Becky, there's a reason.
28: I was going to be taken advantage
0: Becky,
28: of.
0: Becky, I heard your argument, but there's a reason that we tell children they can't make those choices. And there's a reason that we don't want to give adults the opportunity to go and get and encourage kids to make really bad choices because you're encouraging children to do it. You don't.
28: No, I'm not encouraging children. Listen, I'm a victim.
0: Weren't they children?
28: I'll tell you the difference. They were young, close to adulthood.
0: When hold on, 14 and 15 and 16 is close to adulthood?
28: No, you know what I'm talking about. Like, as far as you're in high school, everybody knows what's going on. Everybody knows who the ones are that are easy. Ghislaine picked the girls that she knew would go and do this. That's why she picked them.
0: So it's all the fault. So these girls that were raped by Jeffrey Epstein and his friends,
28: they were to blame. That's the thing. That's the thing. Listen, a victim to me, in my eyes, is somebody that doesn't have a choice to go in the airplane and fly away and lie to my parents about
0: where
28: I'm at.
0: We don't let children make those choices, do we?
28: No, we don't. But a victim, a true, true victim, is somebody that doesn't have that choice. They don't have somebody in their ear saying,
0: so
28: oh, you'd
0: only if the person, only if the adult uses, no, you can't. If you're saying that only if an adult uses physical force or the threat of violence is it truly a rape. It's not a rape if the adult talks a child into doing it.
28: I never said physical threat or physical force or threat of violence once.
0: Then what is a real rape? If you're saying these girls weren't raped, they agreed to do it, and I say, but they were children.
28: A victim is somebody that has no choice in the matter. They didn't get offered an opportunity to go and do this. A victim is somebody that didn't have a choice, okay?
0: Well, that's why I mentioned the physical force or threat of violence.
28: They had an adult that was taking advantage of them, and they didn't have a choice. Okay? These girls had a choice to lie to their parents and go to the island or wherever they went. And if their parents agreed to let them go and be around older men, then maybe their parents should be charged.
0: And in that case, I think that as children, parents are charged for putting kids into dangerous situations. There are
28: when
0: times
28: kids
0: where
28: are sneaky, and when they're sneaky and they want to do something, they're going to find a way to do it.
0: So the victims of Jeffrey Epstein are in fact they are the ones who caused this to happen.
28: I didn't say they caused it. I said they went along with it.
0: Well, you said they agreed to do it. So you're saying if you agreed to be sexually molested by an adult, then there's no crime?
28: Oh, I didn't say there wasn't a crime, but I said that they obviously knew the situation they were getting themselves into.
0: Becky, look, you and I both agree that when you're 14 years old, the reason our society says you don't get to make those decisions is because when you agree to things, when you're immature, you don't make good decisions. Now, there are obviously adults who make bad decisions as well.
28: Trust me, but they knew what time it was.
0: But we had to draw a line somewhere, didn't we, and say we won't let kids make bad decisions. They're not allowed to make those decisions. right?
28: Lars, I usually agree with you on 100% of everything. You're my man. I agree with everything you say.
0: Thank you for that.
28: I do not. I do not, because I feel like they knew what was going to happen. They were having fun, la la la la, drinking, having fun, splashing in the pools, having fun. They knew what was going to happen. She already told them you'd be perfect for Jeffrey and
0: now,
28: his friends.
0: I don't know whether, I don't know enough, because they never pursued that line of questioning, as to whether those girls truly knew the implications of you'd be perfect. I think all of us can imagine it when we hear some guy say, oh, she's 16 years old and she's perfect. She may take that as a compliment, not understanding the implications of what it means when a pervy adult says that.
28: I was way smarter than you're giving any of these girls credit for.
0: I'm not saying they're not smart. I'm just saying they are, by law, and I think by the moral code of our society, if we still have one, you say, no, you may be smart, but you're not mature enough to make those decisions. But Becky, you've been a great naysayer, and this is what I like. I like great naysayers. I don't have to agree with Becky to give her credit for being a great naysayer. Back in just a moment. Glad to get your phone calls and your emails. We'll get to those calls up next.
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12: Welcome back to the Lars Larson Show. I sometimes find it useful to take a look at what's happening in Western Europe, because when I do, I worry that those same kind of crazy ideas are going to come to the United States of America. Consider this. Finland's Supreme Court is now deciding whether quoting the Bible, the most published book, and I think the most true book on earth, is a hate crime or not. Ryan Benger joins us now, who's here to talk about it. He's the Senior Vice President for Strategic Initiatives and Special Counsel to the President at the Alliance Defending Freedom. Ryan, welcome to the program.
13: Lars, thank you for having me on. It's a pleasure to be here.
12: I mean, there are an awful lot of people who came to our country because they wanted religious freedom. In fact, famously, that's how we kind of got started here before the United States became the United States, because they didn't like the freedoms that were available in Western Europe. And now we're seeing where this lies. What is it exactly that Finland is considering in the Bible tweet case?
13: Well, Lars, this is a really important case, probably the most important freedom of speech case we've seen in Europe in some time. Päivi Räsänen is a very brave woman, longtime member of parliament in Finland. And in 2019, she was visited by the prosecutor's office because she had posted a tweet that had called out her church for sponsoring a pride event in Finland. And she simply pointed out in her tweet that the church's behaviors were inconsistent with scripture. And for that simple tweet, she endured 13 hours of police interrogation. The police turned her life upside down. They went all the way back in her history and found a 2004 pamphlet that she had published with the help of a bishop, Bishop Pujola, that talked about the same topic, as well as a radio interview that she did. And based on those three things, they decided to prosecute her under Finland's hate crimes statute.
12: How is it a hate crime to quote from a religious text?
13: Well, I think asking the question answers it. It's not.
12: Yeah.
13: But the way the statute is written, it provides that statements that would incite any kind of hatred or even insult toward a marginalized group could be considered a hate crime. And the prosecutor apparently thought that quoting scripture, clear scriptural precepts about church doctrine, somehow violated that statute.

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1: Doesn't this put the Bible in effect on trial, as opposed to just Pivey?
2: Yes, precisely. And that's exactly what both previous courts, which acquitted Pivey, found. That they were being asked to put the Bible on trial, and that was not their role as civil courts of law. They were not there to interpret whether or not Scripture was correct or not. And that's exactly right. This is the type of case that, quite frankly, would not and should not ever see the light of day here in the United States because of the robust protections we have for the First Amendment. But the problem here, Lars, I just want to say this.
1: Please.
2: Unless we are vigilant in resisting this type of move against Scripture in Western Europe, this is the kind of thing that you could see across the Atlantic. And that's why we have to stand against this here and now.
1: Well, and see, I couldn't agree with you more. Look, my wife and I are in the book almost every single night when I'm done with work, and I think it's good. We're Protestant Christians. We have our beliefs, and I know other people have their beliefs. But if you started taking everything you could take out of any of the three major texts of three major religious publications on earth, the Quran, the Torah, and the Bible, I mean, you could find, I guess, hate crimes all over the place. I mean, because if they were to find her guilty and say you're to be punished for simply quoting from the Bible or quoting from the Quran, I mean, I know certain parts of that book, but you're right. I worry about it coming here as well.
2: Right, and you're just pointing up the incredible importance of firmly and trenchantly defending religious freedom, because the mores and the temporary values of society shift back and forth constantly. But the First Amendment in the United States guarantees religious freedom and freedom of speech for the very important reason that it's counter-majoritarian. It prevents the whims of the majority from overriding the religious freedom of any small group or any large group. It's counter-majoritarian in its nature and effect. And that's why we have to defend these fundamental freedoms, which are not subject to a vote, which are not subject to being overridden by a legislature or a law like we have here in Finland, but are intrinsic in the very dignity of human beings.
1: I'm talking to Ryan Bangert, who's a special counsel to the president of the Alliance Defending Freedom. You got me curious about this because I've asked people before. People said, well, you think the United States is the best country on earth? And I said, it is, because we believe in God-given rights. I've always been curious, and you might know the history better than I do, is there any other country on earth that says your rights come from, you know, being as a part of being created by your creator? These are God-given rights. They're not rights given to you by a government. I'm assuming that most of the countries on planet Earth, if the citizens have any rights at all, they're the kind of rights you get from government, which means the government can take them away. Am I close to right on that one?
2: Well, Lars, I think you are. But I will point this out, that many, many countries across the globe, looking at our Declaration of Independence and our Constitution, have attempted to enshrine some form of basic fundamental rights to freedom of speech and freedom of religion. But oftentimes those are paper tigers. And that's because the people are not, that the governments refuse to recognize them and the systems of government in those countries refuse to enforce them. They're simply paper tigers. We have a long and robust and rich tradition in the United States, both in our courts and our legislatures, as well as in our culture and society at large, of protecting these fundamental values.
1: I guess
2: we are very fortunate to have that.
1: Yeah, the thing I was leading up to is we constantly have people asking we ought to have a constitutional amendment to change this or change that. Are there any peoples on this planet who are saying we ought to have some of those same rights that they have in the United States and try to get those changes made? But as you just explained, it sounds like either they don't make the effort, or if they make the effort, they understand and the government can immediately override them.
2: Yes, that's right. I mean, we are very fortunate to have the form of government we have, which includes robust checks and balances. I mean, our framers were very wise in many ways, but one of the most important ways was they recognized human nature, which is human nature, once it possesses power, always wants to expand that power exponentially as far as it can go. And so our framers set up a system of checks and balances here in the United States, including fundamental constitutional rights that can't be overridden by the will of a simple majority. And we have a very rich

0: tradition of that here in the United States. European nations, to be honest, don't have that same tradition. And we're seeing that play out in Finland, but not only in Finland, we're seeing in the UK, we've seen several prosecutions for what I would call thought crimes.
1: Yep.
0: A number of clients of ADF who were prosecuted by the Crown Prosecutor for simply standing on sidewalks and praying in their mind, not audibly, but praying in their mind, within a couple football field lengths of abortion clinics.
1: Exactly, and we've talked about
2: the Lars Larson Show.
1: Ryan Bangert.

0: It's June 15th, and this is your Fox Daily Snapshot. Today is Lobster Day. Time to celebrate the creepy crustacean and the fishermen who bring the delicious delight to your table. In 1215, the Magna Carta, agreed to by King John of England, a legal document that served as the foundation for American democracy and individual rights. The Obama White House celebrated its 800th anniversary in 2015. Also on this day in 1851, Jacob Cusell, a Baltimore dairyman, sets up the first ice cream factory. He's considered the father of the wholesale ice cream industry. The first fully documented human blood transfusion is performed by a French physician in 1667, when a small amount of sheep blood is transfused into a 15-year-old boy who survives the procedure. American teenager Chris Everett wins the first of a record 7 French Open singles titles in 1974. I'm CJ Papa. That's your Fox Daily Snapshot.
1: Hey, I'm Steve Azar, and you never know who or what you'll hear when I spend a Mississippi Minute with my friends.
2: 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Ain't no hurry, that's how life goes.
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3: With Supertalk News, I'm Griffin Ray. Nearly 2 years after an Oak Grove High School student was stabbed, the victim has passed away. Elijah Brown was stabbed multiple times in the face, chest, and hands back in December of 2024. A 17-year-old suspect was taken into custody shortly after, but that might not be the end of things after Brown was pronounced dead on Wednesday.
4: It puts it back in the arena of a potential murder, and because of that, we are coordinating with the court to make sure that trying to have an autopsy done and looking at medical records and seeing exactly what the medical examiner will say will be cause of death. If, in fact, there's a causal connection between the death and the stabbing, then we would be looking at that on whether or not we would carry that before a grand jury or not.
3: Lamar County District Attorney Halden Kittrell also said he believes his office would take the case if Brown's death ends up being a murder.
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13: Welcome back to the Lars Larson Show. It's a pleasure to be with you, and I'm glad to get to your phone calls and emails in a moment. It's a real pleasure to welcome back to the program Dr. Michael Guillen, who is former science editor for ABC News and currently right in the final stages of producing a movie based on his latest best-selling book called Believing is Seeing. You didn't come to writing these books like Believing is Seeing as a believer in Jesus Christ and the Bible, or did you? I want to make sure that I understand correctly where you came from and where you come to.
14: Well, no, far from it, actually. Since the second grade, Lars, I have very clear recollections of just being madly in love with science. So I was, for all intents and purposes, an atheist. And when I say that, I don't ever recall being a hostile atheist. Like, you know, there are various denominations of atheism. I've talked about that in my books. I was just kind of a person who was totally in love with science. Science was my God. So, you know, the God of the Bible was just not on my radar. And so that's how I was all the way through grad school at Cornell. So I went from East L.A., where I was born, to UCLA. I got degrees in physics and math, and then I went on to Cornell, got a PhD in physics, math, and astronomy, then ended up at Harvard, where I taught physics for about 8 years or so. So during the time that through high school and college and part of grad school, I was an atheist for all intents and purposes.
13: Well, and the funny thing is, I know what you mean by the hostile atheist, because occasionally they call the show. And I say, well, if you don't actually believe in God, why does it bother you that I do? But I'm a believer, and I, you know, Jesus Christ is my Lord and Savior. But I wanted to make sure my audience knew where you were coming from. And let me take a side trip just for a moment, because I want you to entertain me on this, or just enlighten me on this. For the longest time, probably several decades, I've heard the theory that effectively you can't work in science anywhere on earth, and especially in the United States, if you're a believer in God. And that most scientists understand, even if they came to science as believers, they end up leaving that belief behind by the rest of the, if you will, industry to drop those beliefs. Is that a fair appraisal of what happens?
14: For me, I was like just the opposite. So, you know, remember the old advertisements about the Uncola for 7-Up?
13: Oh, yeah. Yep.
14: I was like the Uncola, because I went into science totally disbelieving, and it was science that actually changed my mind.
13: Wow.
14: And pointed really to the existence of God. So, yeah, you know, there are a lot of people who do go to college. When I speak all over the world, you know, I have a lot of parents who come up to me and say, oh my God, Johnny or Jane, you know, we took them to Sunday school every Sunday, then they went to college, and yikes, they became like these Marxist atheists, and, you know, they're frantic, and they want me to talk to them. And so, in other words, when I was in grad school, here I am, this young 20-something atheist, right? Then I started asking some pretty deep questions. I've always been a curious person, kind of an irritatingly curious person, right? It drove my teachers crazy. When I started asking these deep questions in about the second year of my grad studies at Cornell, I was studying to be a high-energy experimental physicist. I realized very quickly that the answers that science was providing with me, which it was providing me or offering me, it just didn't ring true. And I had to remain intellectually honest. And so that's when I kind of left the scientific plantation. But I remember my astronomy professor, Carl Sagan, when he was being interviewed, he would often speak about the Vedas. I had no idea, Lars, what the Vedas were. And this was before Google. And I discovered that the Vedas are the sacred literature of the Hindu religion. So I thought, hey, if it's good enough for Carl, it's good enough for me. And that's how I began my spiritual journey. And it wasn't until many, many, many years later, through many twists and turns, that I finally was kind of strong-armed into reading the Bible. I didn't want to, because I felt like Christians were hostile to science. That was my impression. And so why would I want to learn about Christianity? And also because I had kind of grown up in East L.A. In a Christian environment, Spanish-speaking, so I had no idea what they were talking about most of the
13: right.
14: time. You know, the strong-arming was done by a very pretty girl, a sorority girl, Kappa Kappa Gamma. Her name is Laurel. And I tell the whole story, believing it's seen. I won't go into it, but it's really a charming story. And it's proof that fact is more amazing than fiction. It really changed my life when she challenged me to read the Bible.
13: I'm talking to Dr. Michael Guillen, who is the former science editor at ABC News, the author most recently of the big bestseller, Believing is Seeing, soon to be a movie. I know we're going to have to take a break here in a second, but I want to ask you something. As a Christian, I've always loved science too, but I've always thought that science provided a lot of proof that the beliefs of Christians are actually very well founded. Am I being too simplistic to say it that way?
14: I know what you're saying, Lars. I don't like the word proof. I come down hard on people who use the word proof. As it turns out, whether you're
13: evidence?
14: Talking in mathematics or you're talking
13: about
14: science.
13: How about evidence exactly. that something
14: yeah.
13: would be right?
14: Yeah, exactly. Absolutely. I mean, that's really what convinced me to become a Christian. It's because when I looked at the scientific evidence, especially in modern science, you're talking about the theories of relativity, quantum theory, and all the rest of it. When you look at that, oh my gosh, I mean, it's just like a no-brainer. All the things that we are discovering about the universe from the smallest level to the largest astronomical level is completely consistent with the worldview painted for us in the Bible. And I mean, I wrote a book called Amazing Truths, How Science and the Bible Agree before I wrote Believing is Seeing. It was part of my journey towards really the point where I'm at now, which is like I'm like, well, 99.999%, right, as certain as I can be, that the Bible's worldview is completely consistent with the scientific worldview. And I know that's going to astonish people because they're going to start thinking about, what if the Bible says here and the science says here? Well, you know, when you go past that kind of superficiality that I often hear from people, who try to nitpick things and so forth. Well, when you look at it, take a deep dive, as I have over the last, you know, several decades, this has been a long time coming, Lars, then you discover what I just said is absolutely true, that the modern scientific worldview is completely consistent with the biblical worldview. That's pretty amazing.
13: I think it is. Dr. Michael Guillen is my guest. We'll be back in just a moment, and then we'll get to your phone calls and emails at 866-HEY-LARS. Hey, have you ever heard of the term micro-tired? 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
16: Welcome back to the Lars Larson Show. It's a pleasure to be with you, and I'm glad to get to your phone calls and emails, but I have the great pleasure of visiting with Dr. Michael Guillen, who is former science editor at ABC News and the author of the bestseller Believing is Seeing, soon to be a major motion picture. Doctor, let me approach it this way. Isn't there or aren't there a lot of places where science runs into things, parts of the universe, where they say, look, all of this suggests that there had to be some intelligent design to this. This isn't just a puddle of, you know, enzymes or a bunch of chemicals that happen to mix together in the right combination and produce life. And so even scientists are left with, well, we don't know how that happened, but it clearly indicates that it was put together by someone or something. And for Christians, you say, yeah, God assembled this. Is that a fair appraisal of the way, of the kind of difficulty science runs into if they start from the theory that this is all just a happy accident?
17: The migraine headache that science currently has to deal with, let's put it that way, the so-called cosmological crisis, dates back to the late 1920s when Edwin Hubble looked through the telescope and discovered evidence that the universe is expanding. When Hubble discovered that, lo and behold, no, the universe is actually expanding, it implied that if you run the tape backwards, then there must have been a time when the universe came into being. You know, if you reverse the videotape of an explosion, you'll see that it begins with some kind of a bomb. And so that came to be called the Big Bang Theory. So Fred Hoyle, when he was being interviewed in the radio, referred to this so-called initial moment of the universe, the Big Bang Theory. He was saying it sarcastically. It was, yeah, there was a Big Bang that started the universe. Well, that was the start of science's migraine headache, because they had to scramble all of a sudden to explain, well, what triggered the Big Bang? I mean, what triggered everything? And do you know that to this day, like almost 100 years later, so that was like back in the late 1920s.
16: Yeah.
17: So here we are almost 100 years later, and we're still trying to figure that out. But in the interim between when Hubble discovered that the universe is expanding and now, we also discovered evidence for something called dark matter, dark energy. The picture just keeps getting and I laugh because it's like, there it is, my beloved science just writhing with pain, trying to explain all these things. And so science is really struggling with that. And in all seriousness, it is called the cosmological crisis, because you'll often hear scientists like Lawrence Krauss talk about, well, nothing is unstable, and so if you wait long enough, you know, nothing will become something, nothing will become everything. Then the question is, well, wait a minute, you're saying wait long enough, so you're implying that time already exists, but nothing means nothing, no space, no time, no nothing. So they kind of talk, at my fellow cosmologists, because cosmology is one of my specialties, it was my PhD thesis, you know, they kind of talk in circles. Or they kick the can down the road. But, yeah, no, it's a serious thing. But there it is. The Bible's been telling us all along how it came to be.
16: I'm talking to Dr. Michael Guillen, who has
17: not found anything to refute it.
16: Dr. Guillen is the former science editor for ABC News and the author most recently of Believing is Seeing, a big bestseller that's becoming a movie, thanks to Dr. Guillen, who's putting in a lot of the work on that. Let me ask you one last thing while we've got time, Dr. Guillen, because we plan to have you on the show on a regular basis, as far as I'm concerned. But when it comes to science, I love science, but science usually requires proof. If somebody says, hey, I've discovered cold fusion, that was a claim when I think I was in high school, and they say, okay, prove that it's true. How do I prove it? Well, you duplicate the result. If science says life came into existence accidentally, it was just the right combination, enzymes and other things in a big puddle, maybe struck by lightning, but nobody's ever been able to show that life has ever been brought about in a scientific experiment. We can't make a single-celled organism, can we?
17: No, and in fact, there's a very famous professor at Rice University, James Tour. He's a good friend of mine, and he's a chemist who's tried to create life in the lab, and he can't. Can you imagine? Even under controlled conditions, Lars, we can't create life.
16: So
17: can
16: Dr.
17: you imagine
16: Guillen,
17: under uncontrolled conditions?
16: Your friend can sit there and apply any combination of chemicals, any combination of pressure, temperature, electricity. Yeah. He can apply all this stuff in a tube or whatever medium he uses, some kind of reactor, and say, I'm going to put all the right elements in, and I'll zap them, and they will become at least a single cell. And they can't do it, can they?
17: No, no. So even under the most controlled conditions, you can mix all the things you want. You can tweak the temperature, the pressure, the humidity, all the things that you want, right? And then you can say, let there be life. And guess what? Crickets. Nothing. And so can you imagine the idea that somehow life sprang into being under uncontrolled conditions? Give me a break. So again, this is just one of the scientific fantasies, I call them. You try to cook up explanations for something like life coming into being by accident. I remember listening to an interview with Richard Dawkins, who's real hostile atheist. Brilliant guy, given that, but he's a hostile atheist.
16: Yes.
17: And somebody once asked him, you know, well, how do you think life came into being? And he kind of stumbled and mumbled, and he finally ended up saying, well, I think maybe aliens from somewhere else somehow planted the seeds of life on Earth. Okay, well, how did those aliens come into being? Again, that's kicking the can down the road. So even somebody as brilliant scientifically as Richard Dawkins, you know, talks like a child, like an infant, when it comes to trying to explain how life came out of nothing. But again, there's the Bible speaking about how life came into being. God created man and woman. And so again, I reiterate, no matter what you hear out there, Lars, the fact is when you look at the scientific evidence with a clear mind and an objective mind, it is completely consistent. I'll repeat it, completely consistent with the biblical worldview.
16: And the book is called Believing is Seeing, and soon we're going to see the movie as well, thanks to the hard work of Dr. Michael Guillen and others. Dr. Guillen, it is always a pleasure to have you on the program, and thank you so very much for the time. Back in just a moment. Glad to get your calls. 866-439-5277. If you're a naysayer, we'll put you right to the head of the line. Send emails to talk, even hostile atheists. Send emails to talk at LarsLarson.com. By the way, think about this. You're at work. Your phone rings. It has your kid's number, and it's your kid's voice, panicked, saying he's been in an accident, he needs money, and he needs it wired right now. 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
28: Fox News, I'm Tom Rigotti. Vice President J.D. Vance is defending the agreement to end the war with Iran. Fox's Lucas Tomlinson is at the White House.
29: This memorandum of understanding that kickstarts, resets the clock on a new 60-day window to discuss Iran's nuclear program and also make sure that they never get a nuclear weapon.
28: Critics say the administration made too many concessions to Iran. The White House Fraud Task Force has arrested 15 people for defrauding food stamps out of $1 million. Fox's Connor Hansen reports.
30: 11 of them were illegal immigrants stealing the identities of U.S. citizens, blocking them out of some crucial programs. The task force says some of these cases were uncovered after Americans went to apply for benefits and were denied.
28: Secretary of Agriculture Brooke Rollins says 700,000 people were removed from the program due to fraud. 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
31: I'm Kelly Bennett for Super Talk Mississippi News. Gas prices have moderated from recent highs, but as Fox's Jenny Casola reports, you're still paying more than you did a year ago.
32: AAA's national average for a gallon of regular gasoline has dropped below $4 to $3.99, about 50 cents below the average from a month ago. Prices are still about 25% higher than this time last year. AAA says despite these higher prices, slightly more people are expected to drive at least 50 miles from home for Independence Day weekend than last year. AAA says filling up the tank for a road trip is still cheaper than purchasing flights for many travelers, especially families with kids.
31: The average price for a gallon of regular in Mississippi is $3.61. That's down from $3.71 a week ago, but a year ago, the average was only $2.68 a gallon.
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31: The mother of a one-year-old boy shot and killed by police during a shoplifting call at a Walmart in Mississippi this week is speaking out. Fox's Jeff Manasso has that story.
39: Velisaya Wiley says she's looking for accountability after police in Senatobia, Mississippi, responding to a theft call at a Walmart Sunday, opened fire on the suspect's car. The driver injured, a baby inside the car killed. Wiley describing the chaos from the passenger seat.
40: I raised my baby up trying to show them that he was in the car, so she was backing up and she hit a car.
39: Wiley saying police shot into the car on purpose. Police don't deny that, saying the driver of the car was charging toward officers as the shoplifting suspects tried to flee. The Mississippi Bureau of Investigation has taken over the case and promises transparency.
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